0: anti-Semitism gets normalized at the running of the bulls and by diplomats in Turkey. Plus, an Iranian-born Israeli journalist gives insights into the Arabic jihadist mindset. All this and more coming up on this edition of Jerusalem Dateline. Hello and welcome to this edition of Jerusalem Dateline. I'm Julie Stahl.
1: And I'm Paul Strand.
0: This past weekend, as the USA celebrated 250 years of independence on the 4th of July, Iran began the days-long funeral for the Ayatollah Khamenei, who was killed at the beginning of the U.S.-Iran war in February.
1: President Trump is in Turkey now for a two-day NATO summit focused on security. Israeli Prime Minister Netanyahu struck a warning note, however, warning Trump about making deals with the country's openly anti-Semitic leader. Here's the latest on these and other stories.
0: Saturday, tens of thousands gathered to mourn Iran's supreme leader, Ayatollah Ali Khamenei, and carried signs to kill Trump and chanted death to Israel and death to America. Khamenei, who headed the Islamic regime since 1989, was killed in a joint U.S.-Israeli airstrike in the opening volley of the war. Today begins a funeral procession transporting Khamenei's body to cities in Iran and neighboring Iraq. On the sidelines, Iran's foreign minister met separately with leaders of its terrorist proxies, including Hezbollah, Hamas, and the Houthis. He told the Hamas leader that Tehran will continue to support the Palestinians until the establishment of a Palestinian state with Jerusalem as its capital. On Sunday, Israeli Prime Minister Benjamin Netanyahu told Fox News that America and Israel are each other's greatest allies, and there is no rift between him and President Trump.
2: President Trump is the leader of the United States. He does what's good for America. I am the leader of Israel, the one and only Jewish state. I do what's good for Israel. 99% of the time, we see eye to eye, but in any family, in any close friendship, there are sometimes differences of opinion.
0: President Trump told Axios that he and Netanyahu get along very good and that the Israeli leader knows who the boss is. He also confirmed he would meet soon with Netanyahu. Netanyahu responded that Israel and the U.S. have a shared goal of denying Iran a nuclear weapon.
2: We want to see Iran give up its nuclear weapons program. We want to see the nuclear enriched material removed. We want to see the enrichment sites for nuclear material dismantled.
0: Tonight, President Trump heads to Turkey for a NATO summit. In recent days, Turkish officials made inflammatory comments following Israel's recognition of the Armenian genocide committed by the Ottoman Empire between 1915 and 1923. Turkey's foreign minister saying the people of Israel have become a burden that humanity can no longer bear. Israeli Foreign Minister Gideon Sar called it a clear incitement to genocide. Two explosions rocked Damascus Tuesday as French President Emmanuel Macron met with his Syrian counterpart in a landmark visit. Reports say the blasts were caused by explosive devices near the Four Seasons Hotel where Macron is staying. His office reports he is safe and the visit is continuing. Earlier, Iran's Islamic Revolutionary Guard Corps fired missiles at two commercial vessels near the Strait of Hormuz, despite U.S.-Iranian talks. The attack comes during the six-day funeral of Iran's former supreme leader. Despite the large turnout, polls say only a minority of Iranians support the regime.
2: Iran is a nation of about 90 million. About 80% of them hate this regime and would like to see it gone. But you still have, quite a few million a minority that they can bring to the streets.
0: President Trump is in Ankara today for a two-day summit of NATO leaders. He's seeking more support from NATO countries who didn't want to allow the U.S. forces to use their bases for attacks on Iran. He's also planning to meet with Turkey's President Erdogan on the sidelines of the conference. In an interview with Fox News Monday, Israeli Prime Minister Benjamin Netanyahu warned the president against making deals with Erdogan.
2: Turkey is a great country. But it's governed by a man who calls openly for the annihilation of Israel. He occupies half of Cyprus, a NATO country. He's threatening Greece, another NATO country. And he talks openly about conquering Jerusalem.
0: He also said Turkey is infected by the Muslim Brotherhood that hates America and finances terror groups like Hamas.
2: I don't think they should be given F-35s or the engines for their fighter jets, because that'll upset the power balance in the Middle East, which is ultimately guaranteed by Israeli air superiority and also by, I think, by America's posture in the Middle East.
0: Following the NATO summit, Netanyahu is expected to meet with Trump at the White House, possibly as early as next week. Julie Stahl, CBN News, Jerusalem. Coming up, heating up around the world, rising anti-Semitism in new places.
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7: Means we're on camera.
8: So, Paul, so many things have been happening around the world regarding anti-Semitism, anti-Israel. They say, "Oh, we're just anti-Israel, not really anti-Jewish." But the Turkish foreign minister's comment that the people of Israel have become a burden that humanity can no longer bear, and then what we saw today, this thing in Spain with the bull running and carrying this huge flag, saying destroy Israel. What do you think about this?
7: I think what's funny about it is how much more obvious it is that they're not trying to hide it. They're just coming right out and saying, got to kill them. And that to me is a disturbing new level of this. Also, this idea that almost like we have to destroy Israel. It's not that we want to destroy them, but they become too big a burden. We have to do it for the world. And that's a scary level. That's Nazi level of not just that, hey, we hate them, so we want to kill them. It's much more like it's almost a duty. So it's getting up to scary levels.
8: Yeah, it definitely is. You know, the thing with Turkey, that came out after Israel recognized the Armenian genocide, which the Turks committed, or the Ottoman Empire committed, you know, more than 100 years ago. And so it's kind of like they're trying to say, oh, Israel did it. That's why they're a burden. Oh, we have to get rid of them. Mm-hmm.
7: Yeah, and you add on to this what's happening in America right now. If America is Israel's largest ally, new poll numbers are showing strange things, that like about half of the Democratic Party is now against Israel in saying that they've committed a genocide in Gaza, and about a third of the American people, and even about a third of the Jewish people in America. So for America's biggest ally to be seeing these numbers dipping for support for Israel and going up for the idea that they're genocidal monsters over here in Israel, It's scary. And also, we have seen the recent elections that have happened, some of the primaries and things.
8: Yeah.
7: Zoran Mamdani's allies, they all got elected, everybody, and they were all anti-Israel. And Kamala Harris, who right now is leading amongst the Democrats for the presidential race in 2028, she met with Mamdani, and she's reaching out to these pro-Palestinian, anti-Israel groups. And here is she might be the number one Democrat. She might be the future presidential candidate. So all of this is worrying, and I think for Israelis right now to be worrying about what's Trump up to with the war with Iran and this memorandum of understanding, he's still on Israel's side. He's still the biggest backer of Israel that's ever been in the presidency. And to hear that Kamala Harris, who could be the next president possibly, is going the other direction, it's frightening.
8: Yeah, it really is. You know, the whole thing of saying, well, the Republicans versus the Democrats, and, you know, if Trump would have been the president, probably October 7th wouldn't have happened. Mm-hmm. And if it would have happened, it would have been finished much quicker.
7: Yeah.
8: Biden just kept dragging it out, worried about the poor Palestinians. And honestly, the Palestinians are in a bad shape, but it's not because of Israel. Right. It's because of Hamas.
7: Yeah, and this thought that I think people are going like, why does Israel keep doing this to Gaza? Well, the thing is, there's Hamas hiding among the people. They burrow right in, and Israel feels like it's got to defeat Hamas. It can't just let it keep going. They'll come back again. Their whole reason to exist is to kill Jews and destroy Israel.
8: Yeah.
7: So this idea that, we'll just stop fighting them, that doesn't solve the problem.
8: It does not. And you know, the IDF just revealed about Hamas, they found plans that Hamas had to kind of do October 7th in Judea and Samaria at the same time, more massacres. So who's doing the genocide? And that they were really disappointed and felt betrayed because Hezbollah was supposed to join in the fight on October 7th, and they didn't join in the same way. They ended up just shooting missiles and stuff. You know, the Sarit Zahavi, she's from the Alma Center. She started the Alma Center. She said for years before October 7th, they were warning the Israeli government that Hezbollah had these plans to do an October 7th attack. Mm-hmm. So, I mean, who's committing the murder? Who's committing the genocide?
7: Well, and I wanted to ask you this as someone who's lived here for many years. Could it have been much worse if Hezbollah had invaded as opposed to the Hamas invasion? Are the are cities like right up against the border, like they're just sharing? All there is like a fake border, I mean, an unseen border in between some of these towns of Lebanese and Israelis?
8: Yeah, I think it could have been much worse, partially because Hezbollah is much better armed. Mm-hmm. Also, there, like you said, there's more Israelis living up there. It can be much more tricky because it's not flat, and it could have been much worse. You know, Paul, I do believe God's watching over Israel. You know, it says in Amos 9:5, "I will plant Israel in their own land, never again to be uprooted from the land I have given them, says the Lord your God." So God's pretty clear on this, that, you know, he planted Israel here and he's not taking them out again. So if you're trying to get rid of Israel, you're in trouble.
7: Amen. And the thing is, you can see him do it all down through history, all through the Bible.
0: When we come back, Tom Hess shares the backstory of his small book with a big message.
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8: Author and speaker Tom Hess has been sounding the alarm for decades about the importance of Aliyah, Jewish people returning to Israel. Our bureau chief, Chris Mitchell, spoke with him recently about his book, Let My People Go, and his sense that the floodgates of immigration are about to open wide from Europe and the U.S. Here's their conversation.
12: Welcome back to Jerusalem Dateline. I'm here in the studio with Tom Hess, a good friend of many years. You're the founder of the Jerusalem House of Prayer for All Nations and also the author of a book, Let My People Go. You were just saying that you've had an interview with Pat Robertson when you first wrote this, and it's been about 40 years.
13: Yeah, it was in the late 1980s that I wrote this book in 87, and twice I did the 700 Club on this book close to 40 years ago.
12: Wow. And tell us about the message. Is it still relevant today?
13: It's more relevant than ever. The book actually has to do with Aliyah. And what happened was I was in my apartment in Washington, and God visited me, and he said, take off your sandals. The place you're standing is holy ground. And so I took off my sandals. I literally had sandals on. It was in the summertime. And so I went, and then he called me to go to Mount Sinai, and we took 50 people and blew shofars in four directions, calling the Jewish people back to Israel. Then he said, we were going into Jerusalem for the feast. He said, next year you're going to go to Moscow, and you're going to take 50 people, and you're going to do a Jericho march around the Kremlin for the release of the Jewish people from Russia. So we went. The day we hit the ground was when Gorbachev and Reagan were meeting in Iceland, front page of the newspaper. This was 1986. We do the Jericho march. And when we got there, the guard changed. We went around and changed again. And we leapt for joy because we knew there was a breakthrough. The next day, they released 12,000 Jews, which was the beginning of the Aliyah. And we went every year for 7 years. We did five editions of this book in Russian. And, you know, 1.5 million Jews came back from the former Soviet Union. Now, two-thirds of the believers in Israel are from that Aliyah. But this was not the heart of the book. This was the beginning of what happened right after I wrote it. Mm-hmm. And I thought this the U.S. part of it could happen immediately. But, you know, when you see a vision, it's like it's already happened. But we've been now waiting 33 years. We mailed this to 1.5 million Jewish people in the States. I believe the breakthrough is going to happen. What's happening with anti-Semitism rising 200% since October 7th in the States, 400% in Europe, with now having mayors in New York City and Los Angeles that are anti-Semitic in the two largest Jewish cities in the world, with all the shakings that are happening in the United States in these days, I believe we're on the threshold of the breakthrough that the wall is going to come down, the river's going to break open, and we're going to see a major Aliyah in the coming decade. In New York City, we have a house of prayer on 24/7 Brooklyn Avenue, right next to the Chabad headquarters. They've been proclaiming the scriptures now for 6.5 years, and they've been proclaiming the 700 scriptures in the back of this book on Aliyah, and they're singing, let my people go, let my people go, let my people exodus to Israel. And all the Chabad people are singing with them on the streets. So God is definitely speaking to the people. And many people are applying for Aliyah now, and I think the shakings will even get worse, because it says in Ezekiel 39:27, God will bring them back, not leaving any behind. So they've come from the north, south, and east, and that was the northern Aliyah was from Russia. But the last place will be the west. So 90% of the Jews in the world now are in the west. And so it makes sense that this is the timing right now. It's amazing also, 250 years, God used the United States as a place of protection and a haven of rest and protection for the Jewish people. But right now, we're passing the 250-year anniversary, and this may be the time when God's saying, it's time for my people to come home from the West.
12: Yeah.
13: I believe it's going to happen very soon.
12: Well, I would think so, too, Tom. You compelling message, and thanks for writing the book. Thanks so much.
13: Sure.
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7: The person in our next story, Edith Barr, is on the front lines of Israel's information war. She comes from an Iranian Jewish family who had to pretend they were Muslim to survive. She since immigrated to Israel, became fluent in Arabic, and now goes on Arabic talk shows to represent an Israeli point of view. Here's our Ashley Keys interview with this brave woman.
21: Edith Barr, thank you so much for talking with me today. I'm very excited to talk to you about many things regarding Israel and all the things that are happening. But first, I just wanted to know a little bit more about you. You are a scholar of Islam. You speak fluent Arabic. What led you to become a scholar of Islam and the Arabic world?
22: My family, they came from Iran, and they had to convert by force to Islam. So they lived like Muslims outside, but indoors they kept their Judaism, they practiced their Judaism, they prayed, but they had to pretend that they are Muslims. I was raised in this environment, Arabic and Islam, from this side and this side, so I was very interested in this field.
23: Many, many Islamic news outlets, Muslim news outlets, have you on their programs. How does that make you feel?
22: Yeah, I don't think they like me. They hate me. Mm. But sometimes they must bring someone from Israel, so they bring me to the interview. But I always, you know, I fight with them because they try to impose their narrative. Mm-hmm. This is our land. We didn't come from Europe. We are not, you know, colonialists. Mm. They always stand by Hamas and by the terrorist groups. It's really annoying. Mm-hmm. So I don't give up their lies. I fight with them. Mm. I answer them. I really respect them. I say hello and everything, but, you know, I can't let them spread these lies.
23: How does the Arabic world react when you really lay out the facts when it comes to the nation of Israel and their right to be here?
22: No, the Arab world is not homogeneous. It's diverse. Some Arabs, maybe most of the Arabs, when they comment on my posts, they say I am a liar. And they're raised on such hatred to Jews that they don't want to hear the facts.
23: What would you say we need to know about the Muslim world when it comes to this conflict?
22: They take advantage of this freedom of speech in order to, you know, to fight the West. And I think this is the real danger of the West, and the West is next.
23: Many, many young people who get behind the rally cry of free Palestine. Palestine will be free. From the river to the sea, Palestine will be free. Can you please educate the younger generation what exactly that means when they say that?
22: The original slogan is not from the river to the sea, Palestine will be free. The original slogan is from the water to the waters, Palestine will be Arab. So it means ethnic cleansing. They don't understand this is what they want. Free Palestine from what? If you want to free Palestine, then they show the map of Israel. So where are the Jews supposed to be? They don't understand which river, which sea. They don't understand the difference between the Mississippi River and the Jordan River. And they don't know which river and which sea. So they're just chanting things with slogans that sounds good.
23: What message would you give to the Arab world?
22: I want to reach them and to deliver my messages to them because they have the influence to make changes in the Arab world, to change the education, to change the brainwashing, to change, you know, the ideology. This ideology just brought, you know, a destruction. We see what happened to Gaza. So I think they have to change this extreme ideology and to build a better future for their children.
23: Last message that you would want our viewers to really take away from this interview tonight.
22: We need help. We need that you will stand with Israel. It's like David and Goliath, because we are David, even though they want to show the opposite, that they are David and we are Goliath. It's not like that. We are a small state, and we have to keep it safe, and we should help us, because I think that Israel is fighting for all the free world. We are just in the forefront, you know. I think the West should be with us, fighting for them, and for their freedom, and for their values.
8: What a great interview. Edith Barr is amazing.
7: Julie, yes, she is. And the type of battle she wages is ours, too. On Jerusalem Dateline, we work to counteract the lies and misinformation that's broadcast so many places and all over social media.
8: Every week, our team brings you the news you won't see anywhere else. 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
7: Please remember to follow us at Jerusalem Dateline on social media and keep praying for wisdom for our leaders, President Trump and Prime Minister Netanyahu.
8: 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And remember, the God who watches over Israel and you and me neither slumbers nor sleeps. I'm Julie Stahl. 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
5: 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Now, on today's show, we start with radio host and author Steve Dace, who joins us to talk about Disclosure Day and why he believes the Alien film is a direct assault on Christianity. Here's what he had to say. Well, Disclosure Day, this is a film that is sparking quite a bit of controversy. Steve, I love your review of this. You start off with this claim. You say it is a direct assault on Christianity. That is a big claim. Tell us why you feel that way.
6: Well, I can't do it without spoilers, so I want everybody to be warned. Okay. 3, 2, and 1. And then as the great prophet Mike Tyson said, turn off your station. You know, so it's your fault from this time forward. All right. But let's just start with a couple of something really obvious. The female lead character at the beginning, who's on the run with the Edward Snowden wannabe, she's a former nun turned fornicator, because that's an often cited trope in movies. Billy, we do that a lot. Lots of former nuns turned fornicator are there. At one point early in the film, she says that she, quote, "I lost my belief that God is divine." That's a direct line that she says early in the film. She still has some of the old relics of her time as a nun. And so when they try to use some alien technology on her in order to take control of her subconscious, and it behaves and performs, you know, maybe I'm just biased because I executive produced what a lot of people think is the most accurate demonic possession movie ever made. But it looks an awful lot like a possession to me. I mean, her eyes change. She loses control of her consciousness. She can feel she's acting against her will. It looks an awful lot like a possession. So what she does in the midst of this, she grabs her crucifix and begins praying earnestly. At one point, she clasps it in both of her hands hard, to the point she stigmatizes herself. She bleeds through the crucifix and her own hands. But in the end, the alien technology that possesses her is too powerful for the crucifix, and it overpowers her, and she lets the crucifix go. If that's not a statement, I don't know what is. I mean, Marcion, Pelagius, Arius were more subtle than this. Dan Brown was more subtle than this. The only religion in the entire film that has to wrestle with what the disclosure of the aliens mean, you guessed it, Christianity. There are many more examples I could cite, but I think for now, your audience kind of gets the gist of this.
5: One of the things, and you and I have talked offline about this, and I wrote about it for the Washington Times, I do not believe in aliens. I think this is demonic. I think it's spiritual. I think people are seeing into the spiritual realm. It's crossing over. It's a whole separate conversation. We could talk a little bit about it if you want. But it's interesting to me, because even if aliens did exist, we do have a benchmark of other creatures, because I've heard people say, well, if aliens exist, that's really going to mess my faith up. I've had Christians say this, and I think, well, why? Jesus came and died for human beings. That's what scripture says. People were made in God's image, and angels have free will from what we see in scripture. I don't have any issue with that idea, but he didn't come to die for angels. So hypothetically, if there were aliens, which again, I don't believe there are, if there were and they had some sort of free will, it would not necessarily contradict or create any sort of issue faith-wise, because there are other creatures, angels, that do have free will. I don't know what you think about that, if you agree, if you disagree. It's a lot of hypotheticals, but I'll throw it back to you.
6: I think, for the most part, I agree with that. I mean, the Bible has already accounted for intelligent life created in this by God that wasn't human beings, right? Cherubim, seraphim. You mentioned angels, all right? Fallen angels, angels who fell and then became demons. So there's already a myriad of intelligent life that God created before He made us. The universe is an incredibly vast place. Vast, you might say, beyond measure. And who knows what our science can or really can't detect. It was only not until the late 70s that science found out that dark matter was actually a real thing and not just the stuff of science fiction. And they still don't really know what it does and really what it means, right? And so I think that one of the aspects of this that I find fascinating, and you see this, and I grew up pagan, and I mean that small p, not capital P. Like, we didn't like belong to a Wiccan religion or anything. But I mean, like most Americans, I grew up in a non-Christian home, and I was very fascinated by UFOs, conspiracy. So I'm very familiar with all of this stuff, and then had to then wrestle with this once I get converted. One of the things you'll see is that the UFO community will use words like, quote, summon. They will say that they summon UFOs. They summon non-human intelligence. There was a UFO whistleblower just about a year ago that made global headlines, talking about that he was involved in a crash retrieval of a UAP, and he talked about this overwhelmingly divine feminine presence, this really super empathetic presence. This is the exact character Emily Blunt plays in Steven Spielberg's film, by the way. And so they'll always start off. Stephen Greer is somebody your audience is probably very familiar with. Luis Elizondo would be another one. These two guys are all over cable news over the last couple of years talking about disclosure. And Greer in particular is way further down the path than Elizondo. But these guys will always start off talking about the truth is out there. Are we alone in the universe? Is there other intelligent life? They'll always start off from the premise of scientific inquiry, and they'll always end up making religious statements. Greer at this point is just a prophet of alien deliverance. I mean, that's when you don't watch his 4-minute appearances on Newsmax, where they have him on all the time. Go watch his documentaries on Amazon. I've watched several of them. I mean, he is absolutely preaching a religion. There is no question about that. As does Spielberg's film. The aliens are sinless. They have revelation we don't have. We can't get the revelation on our own. We have to get it from them. We're in the midst of a nuclear war with Russia. We're about to blow up the planet. We need saving. It's the end of days. Only the aliens can do that. I don't know what you think. That sounds an awful lot like a religion to me, right? And so Greer is blatant about that. Elizondo's getting there. If you watch Elizondo's documentary that came out late last year called The Age of Disclosure, which is very well done. But in the beginning of that documentary, he really goes after fundies like you for claiming religious extremist, I think was the term that he used, or fundamentalist, I can't remember, but really goes after people like you, Billy, for alluding to the fact this is spiritual in nature and maybe a demonic deception. He's greatly offended by it. And so what you'll see is that inevitably this always starts as scientific inquiry and always ends up as these are our deliverers, these are our saviors every single time. And in fact, if you look at the arc of Spielberg's two films on this, from Close Encounters of the Third Kind, it kind of starts off with what's out there, what's the truth, is there intelligent life? And then this is kind of the spiritual successor, the aliens are here to save us. They always end up with a counter gospel every single time.
5: Well, and I think that's a great place for us to close out on this. 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
5: 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We'll be right back in just a moment with more Newsmakers.
0: I believe the time has come to begin a battle of annihilation.
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11: 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Now you want me to plan an entire war in 2 days?
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5: Welcome back to Newsmakers. Next up, Brad Brandon, founder of Across Nigeria, joins us to share the horrific firsthand persecution he has been seeing in Nigeria. The stories are absolutely heartbreaking. Let's welcome Brad to Newsmakers to break it all down. We have told your story. It's an incredible story. As a pastor feeling called to go, and I'm giving sort of the Reader's Digest version of this, but being called to go to Nigeria, and to essentially do this incredible work where you're trying to help persecuted Christians there. You're trying to help re-educate people who have fallen into extremist ideology. You're doing all sorts of incredible things there in Nigeria. But let's just start. We'll talk about the work of Across Nigeria in a minute. What is happening on the ground right now? Because the headlines seem incredibly dire and they seem to be getting worse.
4: Yeah, it is getting worse. It's growing. The violence is growing. We're seeing violence in areas that we typically have not seen violence in. Particularly one example recently, there were several attacks in Kwara State. Years ago, you would have never heard of violence in Kwara State. It's more south, west of Abuja. I started here 11 years ago, and most of the violence was pretty relegated to the far north. And over the years, it's crept its way south. So now we're looking at Plateau State, Benue State. Those are two of the hot spots. And it continues to move south. And this particular time, I got here 2.5 months ago, this is the worst that I've ever seen it. Boko Haram is running rampant throughout the north and even operating in states they've never operated in. They're putting out videos telling all of us Christians here that we should either convert or die. They're putting out videos telling all the Christians that they're running them out of the north. And they're following it up with action. It's not just videos. They're attacking villages. I was just about 3 weeks ago at a village where 14 people were slaughtered when we got there. We were actually on our way to another attack. We got a call that one of our villages, where some of our widows live, was under attack. And so we diverted to that village. And when we got there, 14 people were slaughtered, and we buried them in a mass grave. We stuck around there for most of the day and left to another village to bury 10 people in a mass grave at another village. And about an hour after we left, the village was attacked again. And that was the third time they had been attacked in about 3 days, and five more were killed there. So we buried another five.
5: Were these mostly Christians?
4: Turn around. Yeah, these are Christians that are being killed, Christian communities. And every time I turn around, there's another attack. I can't even keep up with the attacks that are happening right now. I've never seen it like this.
5: And you are there, and I want to be redundant here. You are there as an American who does not need to be there in person dealing with this. You said we buried these people, that yeah. You were there.
4: I was
5: with
4: there.
5: Your team, yeah. And they were burying these people. What is it like for you to do the work you're doing, to be there, And to see that the problem is worsening as you're doing this work, and you know you've been called to it, and who knows how much worse it would be if you weren't doing the work. But what is it like to process that, to be on site, to see these people whose lives have been taken from them because of evil and extremism?
4: I mean, it's horrific. That's the only way I can describe it. I don't really know how I deal with it and process it. I'm sure I do in healthy ways, and I'm sure I do in unhealthy ways. But, you know, when we showed up to the village where our widows were, we have 570 widows now in our care. These are all widows who've lost their husbands to the violence. That's the criteria that we have for entering our widow program. And when we showed up to this community that housed several of our widows, I mean, you can just imagine the scene. There's 14 people that were slaughtered.

0: This is satanic evil is what this is. You're telling me that there are two women in these communities who were pregnant and they were cut open and their infants were killed as well. Their babies were killed as well.
1: That's right. Yeah. Yeah. And we walked in on that scene. It was literally an hour after they were killed. We arrived in that village. The family members wrapped their bodies up in sheets and blankets, whatever we could gather. The men of the village started digging a mass grave. And within 3 hours, we were doing a service and burying them in the mass grave. I have video coverage of that. I put it up on my social media. Again, like you said, I don't want people to see these things. These are horrific scenes. But I'm to the point where I'm frustrated enough with the silence in the West that somebody has to do something, even if it's bombastic, to get somebody's attention.
0: Well, thank you so much. I really appreciate your time. If you want more information on Across Nigeria and Brad Brandon's work, you can head over to acrossnigeria.org. We'll be right back in just a moment with more Newsmakers.

0: Where do our laws come from? Are they simply made up by people?
1: Or is there a deeper moral code that guides humanity?
0: There is a law that is universal.
2: A law beyond human creation.
1: And a standard that judges our self-established ways.
0: One not written in ink, but in the very nature of reality.
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0: How can it guide us on present-day issues?
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2: I'm Mark David Hall.
1: I'm Professor Walton.
0: I'm Professor Jeff Brauch.
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4: Welcome back to Newsmakers on the CBN News Channel. For our final segment, Joel Penton, the head of LifeWise Academy, shares a big victory his organization recently had after alleging that a school district discriminated against them. Let's welcome Joel to the show. LifeWise, your organization has been embroiled in a little bit of a controversy with Everett, Washington, the school district there. It's a case that has been ongoing. You have accused the school district of basically targeting LifeWise. Now, for those who don't know, we're going to get into the victory and what's been happening in the courts with the injunction that we'll talk about, the preliminary injunction. But for those who don't know the backstory, what is it that led to this dispute?
5: Yeah. So thank you, Billy, and thanks for the opportunity again to share. So LifeWise, we provide Bible education for public school students during school hours. We take kids under release time religious instruction laws and a Supreme Court ruling. We take kids off school property during the school day, teach them a Bible lesson, and bring them back to school. It's usually at a church. It's usually for an hour a week or so. And we have a program in Everett, Washington that launched a couple years ago and was going incredibly well. Dozens of families involved, making a big impact on those kids and the community. However, there were some who, I guess you could say, want to stir up trouble. And we have those who oppose our efforts because we, as you can imagine, we teach the Bible. And a member of the school board, took in this criticism and owned it. And we

0: started seeing policies come down that were specifically targeting us and discriminating against our program. And it, as simple as the community fairs where every organization that serves students would come together to kind of sign kids up and promote what they do to students. All of a sudden, we were not allowed to be there anymore. Also, permission slips. Most organizations, in fact, all organizations, when a student is signed up to take a class or be a part of a club, they sign up one time per semester or one time per year. All of a sudden, for LifeWise in particular, parents had to sign up every single week.
1: Which is unheard of. I mean, that's not something – I mean, you're a parent. I'm a parent. If you're coming to me every week asking me to sign something, I'm going to get pretty annoyed by it.
0: Yeah, and it's – well, it's you're going to be discouraged from doing it. In fact, it's going to effectively shut down your interest if you have to go into the school office every single week to sign your kid out for this class that lasts all semester. So that was one.
1: Did you see these policies at all while they were in effect? Were they impacting anything in the school in terms of LifeWise, your programming at all?
0: Oh, absolutely. I mean, they affected us and the parents who were participating. I mean, they made a big impact. And then the most really comical one was that they passed a policy that if children brought anything back from LifeWise, whether it be a worksheet or whether it be a Bible, because that's what we study at LifeWise, it had to come back in sealed envelopes so that other kids couldn't see them. And so if a child wanted to read their LifeWise Bible during study hall or during a free reading time, they wouldn't be allowed to do so. They could read Harry Potter, but they wouldn't be able to read the Bible. And so these were the policies that came down. And it was transparently discriminatory and, to us, transparently unconstitutional. And so we went to the school and said, hey, you know, you really can't have policies like this. This is this isn't fair. This is you know, discriminatory. But they were not responsive to that. And so then we got some religious liberty attorneys involved. First, we just sent them information, and we wanted to be able for them to be able to keep it quiet, because we didn't want them to, you know, have egg on their face. And we said, hey, could you just reverse these policies? We're not asking for anything but to be treated fairly. And in response to us sending that letter quietly, one of their school board members at a school board meeting into the microphone said that he had been accused of holding animus toward LifeWise Academy, which you can't. It's illegal to hold animus toward a religious group and then make policies, you know, against them. And he said, I want everyone to be very clear. I do hold animus toward LifeWise Academy, and then had some very choice words to say about it. At which point we realized we're going to have to get the courts involved. And so we did file a suit, and we received a court date and all that. We thought it was going to be this long, long drawn out process, but we were so excited. And it just, yeah, just joyful to see that we received a preliminary injunction. So essentially all of those policies had to be reversed.
1: Yeah. Talk about that. So you get this preliminary injunction from the judge here, and those policies are reversed. What does that mean exactly? And what comes next now legally? Is that the final straw, or is there more to come?
0: No, there's more to come. And so with this preliminary injunction, there's still the court date. There's still the ultimate judgment to come. But what it does mean is that there's enough evidence and whatnot that the court said, the school, you need to go ahead, at least until then, you need to reverse a lot of these policies. And so it's not completely exhaustive. For example, the Bible is being covered up. Well, it's one parent who brought the lawsuit. You know, we advised, and we were, you know, gave not advice, but we gave information, and we were willing to be involved in any way that would be helpful. But it was a parent in particular who brought the lawsuit about their child. And so as it relates to their child, all those policies are reversed, including the one about the Bible being sealed up. That child's now able to read in class. But we do anticipate, as the case progresses, that it will extend to the entire student body.
1: Well, I appreciate you joining me, breaking it down. We'll continue to cover the case as it unfolds. Thanks for your time today.
0: Thanks, Billy.
1: We'll continue to cover this story as it unfolds. We'll be right back in just a moment with more Newsmakers.
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27: Thank you so much for joining us for CBN News Watch. I'm Ephraim Graham. Ahead today, President Donald Trump arriving in Turkey for a NATO summit. Amid warnings from Israel's Prime Minister Benjamin Netanyahu, Turkey is infected by the Muslim Brotherhood, hates America, and finances terrorist groups like Hamas. All of that as the Islamic Revolutionary Guard launches attacks in the Strait of Hormuz and explosions go off in Damascus. We're going to bring you the story from Jerusalem and talk with our CBN News Middle East Bureau Chief, Chris Mitchell. An international showdown between Sweden and Romania over two girls social services took from their Christian families. One key issue, Swedish social services saying the family's regular church attendance was evidence of, quote, religious extremism. And half of the nearly 40 million Americans with diabetes could be at risk of blindness or other serious eye issues. We're going to look at what people can do to protect themselves. All those stories and more right now on CBN Newswatch.
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27: It is Tuesday, the 7th of July, 2026. We're going to begin this half hour with concerns over Turkey as President Donald Trump arrives in that country for the NATO summit focused on security. Israel's Prime Minister Benjamin Netanyahu warns Trump about making deals with Turkey's leader. While that's happening, more violent attacks in key locations in the Middle East. CBN News Middle East correspondent Julie Stahl has the story. She's reporting from Jerusalem.
2: Two explosions rocked Damascus Tuesday as French President Emmanuel Macron met with his Syrian counterpart in a landmark visit. Reports say the blasts were caused by explosive devices near the Four Seasons Hotel where Macron is staying. His office reports he is safe and the visit is continuing. Earlier, Iran's Islamic Revolutionary Guard Corps fired missiles at two commercial vessels near the Strait of Hormuz despite U.S.-Iranian talks. The attack comes during the six-day funeral of Iran's former supreme leader. Despite the large turnout, polls say only a minority of Iranians support the regime.
3: Iran is a nation of about 90 million. About 80% of them hate this regime and would like to see it gone. But you still have, quite a few million, a minority that they can bring to the streets.
2: President Trump is in Ankara today for a two-day summit of NATO leaders. He's seeking more support from NATO countries who didn't want to allow the U.S. forces to use their bases for attacks on Iran. He's also planning to meet with Turkey's President Erdogan on the sidelines of the conference. In an interview with Fox News Monday, Israeli Prime Minister Benjamin Netanyahu warned the president against making deals with Erdogan.
3: Turkey is a great country. But it's governed by a man who calls openly for the annihilation of Israel. He occupies half of Cyprus, a NATO country. He's threatening Greece, another NATO country. And he talks openly about conquering Jerusalem.
2: He also said Turkey is infected by the Muslim Brotherhood that hates America and finances terror groups like Hamas.
3: I don't think they should be given F-35s or the engines for their fighter jets, because that'll upset the power balance in the Middle East, which is ultimately guaranteed by Israeli air superiority and also by America's posture in the Middle East.
2: Following the NATO summit, Netanyahu is expected to meet with Trump at the White House, possibly as early as next week. Julie Stahl, CBN News, Jerusalem.
27: And CBN News Middle East Bureau Chief Chris Mitchell is here with us now in studio. So, Chris, let's talk first about Turkey. What does their long-term strategy seem to be in the Middle East?
4: Well, the long-term strategy of Erdogan and Turkey right now seem to be a reestablishment of the Ottoman Empire back in 1924, mm-hmm. just over 100 years ago. The caliphate that had existed for 400 years was abolished by then-leader Kemal Ataturk. And it seems like he was destroying the caliphate at the time. Now, Erdogan wants to reestablish that. So they have ambitions not only in Turkey but also regionally, and reestablish the Ottoman Empire's influence in the region. And that's why Prime Minister Netanyahu is so concerned about their ambitions militarily, and also the rhetoric that's coming out of Turkey right now, not only from Erdogan himself, but also the foreign minister and even the interior minister, who says he wants to make Jerusalem the capital of this caliphate.
27: Heard some things said by the leader there. Is Turkey a potential threat to Israel? And what about this possible sale of U.S. F-35 jets to Turkey?
4: Yeah, a couple of things, Ephraim. First of all, it could harm the qualitative edge that militarily that Israel has in the region. They have the F-35s. They actually have an F-35I, but they haven't actually improved on the F-35. Now, if they give that to Turkey, then that really puts them on a par with Israel. So that's something that Congress has established, that Israel has to have a qualitative edge. The other thing is that Turkey has the S-400 anti-missile system that's by Russia. So if you have those two weapon systems, the F-35 and the S-400, that gives Russia and Turkey perhaps an edge and put any F-35s at risk, U.S. pilots at risk. So, and that's also something that Congress has done. Mm-hmm. They have a law that makes They can't have the F-35 if they have the S-400 air defense system.
5: What is the significance of the power of the Muslim Brotherhood in Turkey?
4: Well, the Muslim Brotherhood really has become the epicenter in Turkey ever since 2013 when Mohamed Morsi, he was a former Muslim Brotherhood leader, he was taking over by El-Sisi, and now many of the leaders from the Muslim Brotherhood, Hamas is part of that, have been in Turkey itself, and so they have influence over many of the Islamist movements in North Africa, in the Middle East, and so that Turkey and Qatar have become the epicenters of the Muslim Brotherhood influence. The Muslim Brotherhood also has an agenda here in America. They have a grand jihad. They have a long-term plan to take over America and establish the Sharia law here in Israel, here in the U.S., as well as the Middle East.
5: Let's turn now to Iran. You mentioned yesterday on the possibility of the Islamic Revolutionary Guard being in charge of Iran. What would the implications be of that?
4: Well, the implications, first of all, for the people inside Iran is more arrest, more repression, more executions, more torture. And we have seen evidence of that coming out after the memorandum of understanding and after the ceasefire. The IRGC seems to be playing the role in Iran right now. So that bodes ill for the people of Iran. It also bodes ill for Christians inside Iran right now.
5: As we reported there, the Revolutionary Guard demanded an historic church in Tehran turn over its property or leave and face arrest. What's happening to Christians in Iran?
4: Well, right now, that's St. Peter's Church in Tehran. Mm-hmm. It's really, they do recognize Syrians and Armenians, but they plan to take over that church. They've also taken over some of the property already. The church seems to come next. Although that's a bit symbolic, it just shows you the kind of pressure that the IRGC is putting on Christians right now inside Iran. Despite that, we hear reports of a lot of evangelism going on, more people coming to faith, signs and wonders, and as we've reported for many years, still supernatural visitations and visions, people coming to Jesus because of that. So it's a mixed story, but it's really important to be praying for the people of Iran and especially for the church right now because they're under so much pressure. This St. Peter's Church is just one example. And also, we understand that one of the IRGC officials said after the ceasefire and now the memorandum of understanding, they said they're no longer afraid of America. So that puts Christians and Iranians in greater danger.
5: Indeed, precarious. What can we expect today on Jerusalem Dateline?
4: Well, we have updates from Julie and others. We also have a discussion with Paul Strand and Julie about this NATO summit, which is very important. Some people say that right now, Turkey being a NATO member, but also, you know, favoring the Muslim Brotherhood is sort of like having the fox in the hen house. We also have a story with Tom Hess, who's written a book called Let My People Go. It's the 40th anniversary of this book, and he's calling on Jews in America in particular to make Aliyah and come home. Also, an interview with Ashley Key, with an Iranian-born Israeli journalist, talking about what's going on inside Iran.
5: All right. Our CBN News Middle East Bureau Chief, thank you so much. Much appreciated, Chris. I want to remind you at home that you can get the latest from Jerusalem Dateline on the CBN News app. It is also available to you on YouTube. Coming up, two sisters taken from their parents 3 years ago by Swedish social services. We're going to show you how their plight has ignited an international uproar. We've got that story for you when we come back. You're watching CBN News Watch.

0: Did you say 12 o'clock? Okay. See you tomorrow at 12. I can't hear clearly on the phone anymore.
1: Let me show you something that will change your life.
2: This is a clear captions phone. It allows me to read what a caller is saying.
0: Really?
2: You can read what the caller is saying as they say it. It's easy to understand and respond to immediately.
0: It sounds expensive.
2: Actually, there is no insurance or Medicare required. The service is provided at no cost to you through a federally managed program.
3: Hi, Grandma.
0: Hi, honey. 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
9: An international showdown is brewing between Romania and Sweden. It involves two girls taken from their Christian family by social services. The Romanian government is ready to pressure Sweden over the case. Dale Hurd brings us the story.
10: This was the scene in Bucharest as thousands protested Sweden's refusal to return Sarah and Tiana Samson to their parents. The girls are Romanian citizens from a Christian family who lived as residents in Sweden. They were seized from their parents under false pretenses by Swedish social services 3.5 years ago. It's become a national news story in Romania and an important issue for the Romanian government. The girls were taken while at school after the couple's eldest daughter, Sarah, lied to school officials about being abused by her parents. She was angry they would not allow her to have a smartphone or wear makeup as a 10-year-old. Parents Daniel and Bianca Samson spoke to me from their native Romania after Bianca fled Sweden with their other 5 children when Swedish social services threatened to take them as well.
11: The daughter said those things to the school. The social service took both of them. And then, the other daughter that they took, she said, everything, it's a lie. My sister invented everything. And I was there when she blackmailed the parents. And Sarah, that started everything, confessed to her lies in a matter of days, and she never changed her story. But that was not enough because this institution finds searches for a reason to keep them captive.
10: Although prosecutors also found no evidence of abuse, the Swedish state refused to return the children. The girls have pleaded to be reunited with their parents. One has begun taking drugs, and both have attempted suicide multiple times.
12: Socialul mi-a distrus viața. Eu n-am cuvinte cum să spun cât de mult mi-a distrus.
13: Just please take me home. I don't want to be here anymore.
11: And then they would come to me and my wife and tell us, your children said they don't want to see you anymore. And that was a lie because then we would meet the girls and they would say, Dad, we never said such a thing.
14: Ei au spus că voi nu mai vreți să ne vedeți.
15: Eu nu am spus aia.
10: Did you say that one of your daughters has begun taking drugs?
11: Exactly. Sarah, while in their care for years now, she's been vaping and taking marijuana and other types of drugs.
15: Îmi iau viața de 7 ori și dacă întrebați de ce, e pentru că nu vedeam, I didn't see the point in life.
3: Dorești să te întorci acasă la părinți?
15: Da, 100%.
10: There have been reports Swedish social services intend to put the girls up for adoption. Rather than admit its mistake and return the Samson girls to their family, Sweden has dug in its heels. And what could have been just an unfortunate mistake has now turned into an international incident. The Romanian Senate has unanimously approved a declaration demanding the immediate return of the Samson girls. Romanian Senator and former Foreign Minister Titus Corlețean told us Sweden has not taken the demand seriously.
16: No reaction. It's a simulation of cooperation from Sweden. For 8 months, they didn't respond to a long list of questions and requirements of the Romanian government.
10: Even Swedish politicians have begun attacking the country's social services system. One recently accused social services of kidnapping children. The leader for the conservative Sweden Democrats was thrown out of the party for distributing leaflets that said, "Stop the social services from taking your children." Anders Carlson, who also had a daughter taken by social services, began the Parental Support Agency, a nonprofit initiative advocating for parents' rights. While Carlson told us many social workers are fair and professional, he says vulnerable children are sometimes placed in the hands of unqualified social workers and consultants, including individuals with questionable backgrounds, even criminal histories.
17: One guy in our case, he had a ton of different identities in his background.
18: And he's a social worker.
17: Yeah, he's a social worker. And was described by his friends as a notorious criminal. The problems are so severe that they doesn't fit into the Swedish mental idea about what Sweden is and stands for.
10: In the Samson case, Swedish social services justified keeping the children by citing the family's regular church attendance as evidence of religious extremism.
11: In Sweden, as soon as you confess your belief, you have a target on your back. And I do not recommend any Christian family to remain. If you're hearing this, leave.
10: Corlezon minces no words in calling Sweden an open-air concentration camp and says this is only the beginning of Romania's pressure on Sweden.
16: And we are going to be in the streets. We are going to protest. The Romanian communities once again are organizing themselves right now. And we are going to raise at the international level this issue.
10: Although Bianca Samson does not speak English well, she read this statement.
19: The last 3 years have been very hard for us. What the Swedish state did was very painful. We find peace in God through prayer. We thank him for keeping us strong.
10: We asked Sweden's National Board of Health and Welfare for a comment, and it told us social workers are required to be competent and qualified. The courts are a legal safeguard for children. Sweden protects freedom of religion and belief. The child's best interest must be a primary consideration, and children have a right to participate in matters that affect them. With the girls facing possible adoption, Daniel says all that can be done now is to give this situation to God.
11: I've done my very best, God, and now it's your turn to intervene. There's nothing more I can do. They took these precious children for me against my will and through abuse, and there's nothing else I can do. I beg of you, God, please intervene. Please save these daughters because they are firstly yours. They are your children first.
10: Dale Hurd, CBN News, Stockholm.
20: 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We're going to have the story for you coming up right after this.
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20: Nearly 40 million Americans have been diagnosed with diabetes, and about half of them will develop diabetic retinopathy, which can lead to blindness and other eye injury. CBN medical reporter Lori Johnson shows us how people can take action to avoid those health issues before it's too late.
1: A big part of the problem is the silent nature of diabetic retinopathy. Often, by the time symptoms develop, significant damage has already been done. The good news is there are ways to detect it early before symptoms arise and treat it before it gets too bad.
22: Like millions diagnosed with diabetes, Kelsey Larson started noticing vision problems that worsened over time.
23: Well, it started out as floaters. It looked like I had a spider web floating in and out of my vision.
22: In addition to floaters, Kelsey experienced other common diabetic retinopathy symptoms like blurred vision, darkness in the field of vision, and worse.
23: And then eventually I couldn't see anything in my left eye. I still had vision in my right eye, but then I started having the spider web floaters in my right eye.
22: He visited retina specialist Dr. Jeffrey Emerson.
24: Diabetes injures the retina, and the retina is a very important light-sensitive tissue at the back of the eye.
22: Chronic high blood sugar can weaken blood vessels, causing bleeding, lack of oxygen, and more. People diagnosed with type 1 and type 2 diabetes are at risk of developing diabetic retinopathy. That risk increases the longer people live with their diabetes.
24: Thanks to research, there's a lot of great treatments. They fall into three main categories. There are eye injections, where we put medicine into the eye. There's also laser treatment, and there's surgery.
22: Dr. Emerson treated Kelsey with all three and restored his vision.
23: And I can work, I can ride my motorcycle, drive a car, do most of the things I normally did in life.
22: Dr. Emerson continues to give Kelsey injections using a local anesthetic to help control the ongoing risk of his progressive condition.
24: It's humbling to be a retina specialist because we can't fix everything. But it's also quite a privilege to work with my patients who are scared in the beginning, but we can really help them lead functional lives and see for their lifetime.
22: Doctors recommend early detection so treatment can potentially stop it.
24: So if you have diabetes and you can't remember your last eye exam, you should get one. And if you have diabetes and you're starting to get vision problems, you should see a retina specialist.
22: In addition to medical interventions, controlling blood sugar, blood pressure, and cholesterol can also reduce the risk of vision loss. Lori Johnson, CBN News.
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4: It is time now for your Tuesday Tweetable. 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Speak life. Your words have power. Say what God says about you, regardless of what the facts may suggest. God's truth trumps man's facts. The diagnosis may say you're sick. That's a fact. But here's the truth. You are healed by the stripes Jesus suffered on the cross. He came to give you life and to give you life in abundance. That is going to do it for this edition of CBN Newswatch. 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Goodbye, God bless. Thank you for watching.
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0: 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We've got a great show lined up for you this week, so let's take a look now at the rundown.
1: Feeling good. God is being glorified in the basketball season, in the basketball.
0: Utah Jazz's Oscar Tshiebwe talks basketball and Bible.
1: The word of God has changed my life.
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0: Songwriter Jeffrey Steele shares the inspiration behind a voice.
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0: And Project Hail Mary lifts off again. Before we get to those stories, it's time to jumpstart our top five uplifting entertainment stories countdown. Let's go. At number five.
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6: Toy Story 5 picked up another $70 million in its second weekend, topping the box office after making the strongest debut of the year last weekend.
0: At number four.
7: Just have all these songs in my head. Just gotta get them out.
6: In other box office news, Michael, the Michael Jackson biopic, has now surpassed 2023's Oppenheimer as the highest grossing biopic of all time. The film has raked in $977 million since its debut in April.
0: Stay tuned for the remaining three stories in the countdown as we move throughout the rest of the show. The NBA's Oscar Tshiebwe plays for the Utah Jazz. His incredible life story is the focus of a personal documentary. He's also an author.
8: We're learning more about your story in a documentary and a book. A big part of your story is your dad. You lost him at 12, right? Mm-hmm. What do you remember most about him?
1: The one thing, most of the thing I remember about him, how faithful he was to God. Mm-hmm. He dedicated his entire life to God. And he pushes us so much to know the Lord, follow the Lord. Even he was very frustrating growing up because he had no money. He was struggling, but even he was struggling, we were not missing food. Even he was struggling, we were not going to bed angry. We didn't like how his place to live. We had it. Mm-hmm. He was pushing his bike, was doing everything. And you remember, he told me one time, remember when the Bible said, the life is about healing, drinking, and be happy. If we're happy, and at the right time, God will give us what we need. For my dad, he was just the way he dedicated, loved the Lord, helping many people. And even he did not get to experience those things. I feel like the hard work he put in, that's what the harvest we are getting today.
8: Growing up, though, that often frustrated you, though. Correct? So, what were you seeing and what were you thinking? What was the frustration?
1: The frustration was seeing all the kids, the things they had. Some of my friends in school, the parents gonna pick them up with the car. But we had to walk back home in school. Mm. Sometimes we're gonna get home, my mom's, there's no food at home, we're gonna wait until at night to eat. That life, it was frustrating to see how it was pressing us. Missy church, you're not eating. You're not in church on time, you're probably not gonna eat for a day. So like, it was frustrating to see that. And I got more frustrated when he passed. Mm. He passed away. Then I said, no, I don't think there's God for me. How can this God and the people who are not following God, they are great, they have everything. Mm-hmm. But when I came to America, I become adult now, trying to pursue these things in the world, I see the pressure. I see what this thing, the more you get it, the more you want it. Your heart is not sanctified. The only thing you can sanctify your soul, it is the world. Mm-hmm. It is God. The moment I discovered the world, I discovered good things, a good treasure. Mm-hmm. Because the word of God has changed my life.
8: Take me to that moment where that the word came alive for you and you began to feel the fire that your dad obviously felt all of your life.
1: It was the moment one time I was thinking about suicide. Mm-hmm. Suicide was repeating on my mind all the time. Look at the life you're living. You run away from Congo to come to America. You thought like I had America. The dream I had for America was a paradise. Mm-hmm. No suffering, no money. You can just be blessed, work in the street, pick up $10,000. But all of these things came here was not true. I was planning about killing myself, planning about just dying is better. You're going to go to the paradise, not working, you're not doing anything. Mm. But the word of God, it came powerfully on my heart when I get so tired of everything. And one of my teachers gave me the Bible. I decided to open it, and Jesus will speak to me directly from that moment, because you see how much I really needed him, how much my soul needed to be fed with his word. And Jesus, he said, why are you worrying about all these things? And Matthew 6, don't you not see? If God is taking care of the bird, they don't walk on the animal, all these things, the flowers, all these things. But you are more important to God than all these things. Mm. Don't you think God is caring more about you than this? That word really touched my heart so much. And the end he had, seek ye first the kingdom of God and his righteousness, and everything shall be added to you. And I decided to say, I'm making a decision today to seek the kingdom of God. And God even opened more my vision to even try to include more things. Even a book could come along. I never think of my life I'll have to write a book. To see what God has done in my life. Nothing can replace the love of God in my heart, because God is so real. Just gotta be patient and keep moving forward.
4: 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It's available wherever you purchase your reading material.
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15: 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I thought you could tell me whether or not they're genuine.
12: It has been criticized, it has been banned, it has been burned, its followers have been burned and killed. 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
11: From the makers of In Our Hands, Oracles of God, the story of the Old Testament. 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
3: At number two, a major player and a major shakeup in the NBA's 2026-2027 season.
8: Breaking news out of the NBA. Arsham Sharania reporting that after 8 years, LeBron James, the NBA's all-time leading scorer, will be playing a record 24th season in the NBA, but it will not be with the Los Angeles Lakers. What more can you tell us about how LeBron came to the decision that he wants to play again, but it won't be with LA?
9: Malika, LeBron James made the decision on Tuesday here that he will enter free agency. But not only that, he has decided to leave the Los Angeles Lakers. Rich Paul, his agent, informed Rob Pelinka, the Lakers' president of basketball operations, that the Lakers can move on with their offseason because LeBron James is moving on with them.
1: With that, your number one story in uplifting entertainment is coming up very shortly. Jeffrey Steele is a country singer and songwriter whose life story are the lyrics of a journey through humble beginnings, highs and lows. And he's penned an anthem. It's called A Voice.

0: right to live the life you choose.
1: Tell me about A Voice, this project. What is it?
2: So, guy comes into a room that I've written a bunch of hit songs with, Chris Wallen, and he wants to write a song with an older artist named Colin Ray, who's been around forever. What would we write? He goes, I don't know. You know, he's got such an amazing voice. And he said that. And I was like, yeah, he's got an amazing voice. And I just kept, that word voice was resonating. And I just started playing what became the chorus and started thinking about, wow, a voice.
0: I swear to God, sometimes I wish I had a voice.
2: And then I started thinking about the world right now that we're living in and how so many people are unspoken for and overlooked and I think just downgraded by the media. Like no one's being spoken for out there. That's how I feel, and that's what I see out there, and especially the kids in the world. It just literally fell out.
0: For all the silent ones, no one seems to care about.
2: I played it for my kids, and they said, Dad, you need to put this out. This is everything you talk about every night. I'm like, no, I'm not the guy. You know, I give my songs to other people, you know, and they're like, yeah, you've been giving your voice to everybody else for all these years. So it's like there's all these metaphors all over the place of this song. And so it's me like 40 years after my beginning my career here in Nashville, almost 40 years, and putting out one for myself that really speaks to what I believe in and what I think's missing in the world. And it just felt like the right thing to do.
1: So, how does that feel to have your voice?
2: Scary at first. Mm-hmm. I knew I'd get a little criticism. Not that I care, but you know, just, you know, I've raised my kids now, and I've been through a lot in my life, and a lot of people have too, right? And you're at a place where I don't need to go out and be famous, mm-hmm. perfectly happy, but I just felt like I felt a calling to get the message out there to people that I feel like aren't spoken for, and a time in the world right now when I think that everybody's looking for a voice. I think by being a voice for others, standing up for others, standing beside others, behind others, in front of others, it's doing God's work. It's doing what God intends us to do with our abilities and our gifts as human beings. So I all that stuff was playing in my head, and I was like, man, just go out and do this, and say what you've always been saying for your whole life. And this is your time to do it.
1: You're often called a poet and a prophet. How does that feel?
2: That's a lot, you know. It's a gift. All props go to God because it's a gift. When I'm tuned in, it comes through me. And I can't, you know, it's the thing everybody talks about. You can't explain it, but it just happens. And that was what this song did. That's what a few other songs, not every song, maybe a handful of songs I've written. But I just try to write what I see in the world and what I feel.

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1: We remember and celebrate Victor Willis. The Texas-born artist was the co-founder and original lead singer of the band, The Village People. The 1970s disco group is known for hits like YMCA, Go West, and In the Navy. Willis helped to write the hit YMCA. He split from The Village People in 1979 to launch a solo career and then reformed the group in 2017. Victor died Tuesday from what his family calls a short but aggressive illness. Victor Willis was 74.
0: And that is this week's Studio 5 Snapshot. Still ahead, Ryan Gosling plays opposite a rock, travels to another galaxy, makes an alien best friend, and saves the world.
2: He's kind of offering us through his work an opportunity to pivot away from dystopian future ideas and to say maybe the future is not something to be feared, but to be figured out.
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14: What was your first connection to Little House on the Prairie? I remember it as a kid growing up and watching it with family. What was your first connection to the story?
12: My first connection to the story was an email I received at the beginning of 2025 asking me to do an audition. Since that moment, it's been a real pleasure and a real privilege, and I'm really humbled learning about these people, about their story, about how these people and this story is loved and cared for and cherished by so many people around the world.
11: Project Hail Mary grossed more than $670 million at the box office. The story follows a high school science teacher who wakes up in space light years from Earth with a mission to stop a mysterious substance from killing the sun. And the key may be an unexpected friendship. It's streaming right now.
15: Please state your name.
16: Ryland Grace. I just woke up from a coma.
17: I'm several light years from my apartment. And I'm not an astronaut. I'm not an astronaut. I'm not an astronaut.
14: You play Ryland Grace, high school teacher. Where does Ryan Gosling see himself in Ryland Grace?
17: I identified with a lot of his fear and anxiety that's sort of he's struggling with in the whole movie.
18: It's what you Americans would call a lung shot.
17: Hail Mary. This was definitely the hardest film I've ever made, maybe the hardest I will ever make, wow. You know? And it's been a 5-year journey, and the book is so beloved, and it's such a, I think, an important book, and people are very invested in how it's depicted,
14: yes.
17: And as they should, and very protective of it. So yeah, it was a challenging undertaking. Sometimes it felt like an impossible mission in its own right. Mm-hmm. And I felt very linked to the character in that way.
18: The sun is dying. You are the only scientist who might know what this is.
17: I'm just a teacher at Grover Cleveland Middle.
18: You have a doctorate in molecular biology. I need you to come with us. This is Project Hail Mary.
17: What I admire about the character and what I loved playing was that he was able to turn his anxiety into curiosity.

0: curiosity.
1: Mm-hmm.
0: And I think that was really helpful for me too, which is just to stay curious about the process of how we were going to do this. And look at us, we're here. We got here.
2: Who on earth is going to sign up for this?
3: If we do nothing, everything on this planet will go extinct.
0: You'll find a solution.
3: You are my solution.
4: Talk to me about the physical demands of this job. A lot rides on you. We're watching you play opposite a rock, if you will, for a lot of it.
0: Yeah.
4: But the physical demands, how demanding was it?
0: It's by far the most that I've ever experienced. I've never had a film take a bigger piece of me. take a bigger chunk out of me than this movie did. But it's never been more worth it either.
4: What was it about the book that made you champion it? Because you're not just the star, you're the producer, and kind of rallied the troops, if you will, to make this happen. What happened?
0: I think, you know, I got the manuscript at a time when movie theaters were closing and film productions were shutting down. And here was this book that was so hopeful. It was just, it felt like what Andy does and why I think he's such an important voice is that he's kind of offering us through his work an opportunity to pivot away from dystopian future ideas and to say maybe the future is not something to be feared, but to be figured out. And that maybe we're capable of a lot more than we're being told or that we believe that we are.
1: Mm-hmm.
0: And so that it's just a very like empowering thing that I wanted to make something like that for my kids. I wanted my kids to be able to see something like that, to be a part of making something like that.
1: Mm.
0: And I thought other families might as well.
5: It's about how miracles are possible. As long as you don't give up hope.
6: It is time go.
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9: The veil between us and the Lord is thinnest when we're in our suffering. You know, this brain tumor that keeps coming back, craniopharyngioma you're born with. And when they diagnosed me, they gave me all of the different ways that I could deal with this tumor through, you know, these actions and prayer and exercise and just do everything I can. And the last two appointments with my physician, it shrunk. They don't shrink. I just don't. And it's, God gets all the glory. We're here by His grace and mercy. Our bodies are fragile but resilient, temporary. So we live our days joyfully. We live our days hopefully. We live our days faithfully. And in doing that, my goodness, it changes the world.
10: Every grandparent should have the Superbook Bible app because it's a way for them to connect to their grandchildren. There are so many great features. The newest one that I've discovered is the Bible verse of the day. I get a notification of that. It's a place where the children want to go on that device. It's about God, His Word, His promises, and it's fun. My name is Peggy. I'm a grandmother, and I love the Superbook Bible app.
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8: 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Take a listen and you'll hear why Hallelujah is what's playing in my ear this week.

0: Hallelujah. On that musical note, we are just about out of time for this week's edition of Studio 5. So let's take a quick look at next week's rundown.
1: Tell me, Mr. Ingalls, what brought you to this land?
0: It's a reimagined classic, Little House on the Prairie.
2: Hello.
3: We're building a house nearby. Maybe we're neighbors.
0: Studio 5 has your first look at the series with the cast.
4: Good afternoon, Dr. Tan. That's your order right here.
5: Oh, thank you.
6: I learned that Dr. George Tan was a real person, a real black doctor back in 1869 who saved the lives of the Ingalls family and was a pioneer and a beloved man in Kansas.
0: Please join us for that and much more come next week. As for this week, we've got time now for just one more thing. Let's give the final word to NBA star Oscar Shipwe.
7: God has given you two weapons which you use. Number one is the word of God. The word of God. Use the word of God. Number two is your body. Because in this world, since you have this body, you have power and dominion of this earth. Because God gave it to us. I decided to follow the voice of God. And he lead me now to where I am today. That decision, I decide to follow that voice. I say, should I trust God? Should I follow people? I decide to follow God. The moment I follow God, of course, it was very hard. But trust God with everything you're doing. The Bible says, weeping must stay for the night, but rejoicing always comes in the morning. Yeah. So that's one thing I always gonna say.
0: Oscar, that is a great final word for this edition of Studio 5 and this week's look at uplifting entertainment. Until next time, make time to uplift someone around you, and then please, come on back and see where Studio 5 takes you next week. Thank you so much for watching. Bye-bye, everybody.
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18: Coming up, searching for Dad.
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19: In February, I had a dream of finding him, and I thought, this is the last time. I'm going to do it.
18: One leap of faith.
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19: He said that was his best birthday present.
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20: Well, welcome to the 700 Club. President Trump is in Turkey today for a NATO summit and a meeting with President Erdogan. Israeli Prime Minister Benjamin Netanyahu is warning the president against making any deals with Turkey's leader.
21: In neighboring Syria, two bombs went off near the Damascus Hotel, where French President Emmanuel Macron is staying during his visit to the country. CBN's Julie Stahl reports.
22: Two explosions rocked Damascus Tuesday as French President Emmanuel Macron met with his Syrian counterpart in a landmark visit. Reports say the blasts were caused by explosive devices near the Four Seasons Hotel where Macron is staying. His office reports he is safe and the visit is continuing. Earlier, Iran's Islamic Revolutionary Guard Corps fired missiles at two commercial vessels near the Strait of Hormuz, despite U.S.-Iranian talks. The attack comes during the six-day funeral of Iran's former supreme leader. Despite the large turnout, polls say only a minority of Iranians support the regime.
2: Iran is a nation of about 90 million. About 80% of them hate this regime and would like to see it gone. But you still have, quite a few million, a minority that they can bring to the streets.
22: President Trump is in Ankara today for a two-day summit of NATO leaders. He's seeking more support from NATO countries who didn't want to allow the U.S. forces to use their bases for attacks on Iran. He's also planning to meet with Turkey's President Erdogan on the sidelines of the conference. In an interview with Fox News Monday, Israeli Prime Minister Benjamin Netanyahu warned the president against making deals with Erdogan.
2: Turkey is a great country, but it's governed by a man who calls openly for the annihilation of Israel. He occupies half of Cyprus, a NATO country. He's threatening Greece, another NATO country. And he talks openly about conquering Jerusalem.
22: He also said Turkey is infected by the Muslim Brotherhood that hates America and finances terror groups like Hamas.
2: I don't think they should be given F-35s or the engines for their fighter jets, because that'll upset the power balance in the Middle East, which is ultimately guaranteed by Israeli air superiority and also by, by America's posture in the Middle East.
22: Following the NATO summit, Netanyahu is expected to meet with Trump at the White House, possibly as early as next week. Julie Stahl, CBN News, Jerusalem.
20: Well, CBN Middle East Bureau Chief Chris Mitchell is here with us now, live in the studio. So, Chris, what's the importance of Netanyahu? It seems like he's on a campaign to influence President Trump. What's the goal?
5: Well, I think he's been talking to Fox News and others and telling him, and probably a message not just to the American people, but to President Trump. And I think he wants to warn them about Turkey. As Julie said in her report, it occupies a NATO ally, Cyprus. It threatens Greece, and it has neo-Ottoman ambitions. It's not just a nationalist thing. It seems like Erdogan has ambitions beyond its own borders. It wants to reestablish what had been the Ottoman Empire, and that was the caliphate that was destroyed or abolished by a man named Kemal Ataturk back in 1924. And Erdogan seems to have this ambition to reestablish this caliphate and have influence well beyond the borders of Turkey.
20: Well, in the breakup of the Ottoman Empire following World War I, there was sort of a division, and primarily between France and Britain.
5: Exactly.
20: And so France got Syria and Lebanon, and Britain got
5: Palestine
20: and Iraq. Jordan, Iraq, Saudi Arabia. I mean, they got a lot.
5: Right.
20: And you look at the map today. Is Erdogan serious that he wants to have control over all of that?
5: Well, he certainly wants to have influence all over that, but he's talking openly of conquering Jerusalem. His interior ministry is saying he's looking forward to the day when he will be able to be the governor of Jerusalem. So the rhetoric is pretty ambitious. And as we said, reported yesterday, the foreign minister says Israel is a burden on humanity. And it's really just this rhetoric is calling for a genocide, annihilation of the Jewish state. And it's trying to demonize, delegitimize Israel. Whether or not they want to continue militarily or geographically throughout the region. They certainly have, you could say, a vassal or maybe a puppet state in Syria. Al-Shara, the new president of Syria, really is beholden to Erdogan and the Turkish military for being able to take over that from Bashar Assad a couple of years ago. And so they have this influence they want to expand. They want to expand influence in Libya. And so they have regional ambitions.
20: Anything to read into the bombing for President Macron? He's visiting Syria, which is a landmark visit, given the history.
5: Yeah.
20: Is that bombing symbolic? Is that they're really trying to take out the French president? What is that?
5: It seems symbolic right now. I mean, it didn't seem to threaten the French president and his visit, but probably a message, perhaps, to the French president and to Al-Shara. What group, I don't know, is claiming responsibility just yet, but certainly a symbolic message for this visit.
20: Is there a thread of the Muslim Brotherhood through all of this?
5: Totally.
20: Where we're seeing both Hamas, Hezbollah, the government of Turkey seems to have that same thread. Greece just shut down a bunch of mosques that apparently were linked back into the Muslim Brotherhood. So how deep is that influence?
5: It's very deep in Turkey. You know, I think it was after 2013, Mohamed Morsi, he was the head of the Muslim Brotherhood. They had taken over Egypt for maybe 18 months or so. El-Sisi took over. Well, it seems like the center of power of the Muslim Brotherhood shifted to Turkey then. And Erdogan has been hosting Hamas leaders, exporting this idea of the Muslim Brotherhood. And we know that it's not only a threat to Israel, but some of these Sunni Muslim states, they have evicted the Muslim Brotherhood as well, maybe UAE, Saudi Arabia, because the Muslim Brotherhood wants to topple those governments. They consider them too West-leaning and not fervent enough in Islam. And it's also important to note the Muslim Brotherhood really has their own agenda against the United States. They really do have a global agenda. They want to infiltrate Western countries, especially the U.S., which they see as the impediment to a global caliphate they would love to establish.
20: All right, well, Turkey seems to be on this sort of interesting turning point.
5: Sure.
20: Where they're part of NATO, they're considered to be an ally. That was all part of the Cold War. They allowed monitoring bases to see what was going on inside the former Soviet mm-hmm. Union. All of that happening. But now with Erdogan, they're planning some kind of influence, a resurgence of the Ottoman Empire. Where do you think this is going to land, and how alarmed are you that the president may make a deal with them?
5: Personally, maybe I'm alarmed, but I think a lot of Israelis are alarmed. President Trump said he wanted to be very nice to Erdogan. I was reading an Israeli journalist said, very nice puts chills down the spines of some Israelis. And it seems like he is shifting, this alliance. And, geographically, it straddles east and west. And sometimes Turkey has gone west and sometimes it's gone east. Now it seems with Erdogan, it's certainly turning east and being perhaps for Israelis, they think Turkey is now the number one strategic enemy or adversary after Iran. Iran is no longer maybe number one. Turkey's really becoming a strategic threat to Israel.
20: How much is that threat now reinforced if they obtain these advanced fighters?
5: That would be huge. There's two things. First of all, these engines, $700 million of engines, which would go into the fifth generation of Turkey's stealth fighter, which is called a Khan. That's one thing. The other thing is the F-35s. That would represent a threat to the F-35 technology because Turkey also has what's called the S-400 air defense system that was bought from Turkey. Now, if you have the
20: From Russia.
5: From Russia. So if you have the F-35 and the S-400, it allows Russia to get some of the sensitive technology of the F-35, that stealth technology. So that would represent a threat to Israel's qualitative edge as well as the F-35 program itself.
20: Well, let's look at Iran they fired on a ship in the Strait of Hormuz. The funeral had crowds that were extraordinarily large, in my view. Mm-hmm. At the same time, I'm hearing 80% of the population doesn't want the regime anymore. But it looks like the Republican Guard is firmly in control, and nothing is going to dislodge that absent American boots on the ground.
5: Right.
20: So what's your prediction there? Is this just a pause for them to rearm? Is the economic consequences of the strait going to govern that conversation more than any of us really like? What's the future here?
5: It looks like if the memorandum of understanding holds and if they continue this 60-day pause, maybe another 60-day pause. It looks like the IRGC will maintain control, which means more repression on the people themselves, more executions, more torture, more arrest. And also it has implications for the church as well. The more Christian leaders being arrested. And despite that, the reports we have is that the gospel continues to go forward inside Iran. Pastors are visiting churches around the country, signs and wonders, still people coming to faith through dreams and visions. So it's an important time to be praying for the church and for all the people of Iran.
20: Do you see an alliance forming, Iran, Turkey, which is of biblical proportions? Do you see that coming into play?
5: It seems like those puzzle pieces are coming into place with Turkey, Iran, maybe Russia as well. So if you're reading the Bible and reading Ezekiel, you can see perhaps things coming into place.
20: All right. Well, Chris, thanks for the insight. For you at home, pray for the peace of Jerusalem. Pray for the peace of the Middle East. These are historic days and turning point days. And pray for special wisdom in our State Department and in our administration and in Congress, that we would know exactly what to do and be led in our steps. And for Christians around the world, now is the time to bring in the harvest. And we need to realize the days we live in. Night comes when no one can work, is the prediction. So while we still can, let's redouble our efforts to bring in this harvest. Well, in other news, Democratic Party leaders are now pressuring a controversial candidate in the midterm elections and pressuring him to step down. John Jessup has that story and more from our CBN News Bureau in Washington. John?
1: That's right, Gordon. A Senate seat seen as a toss-up in the state of Maine is at stake in the race. Democratic nominee Graham Plattner, who's made a strong challenge to longtime Republican Senator Susan Collins, has been dogged by controversy. Party leaders had stood by him, but after new accusations of sexual assault by a former girlfriend, a growing number are demanding he drop out, including California Congressman Ro Khanna and Massachusetts Senator Elizabeth Warren. Plattner denies the allegation, as well as previous claims of abusive behavior by another former girlfriend. If Plattner does not leave the race by Monday, his name will remain on the ballot. Well, the U.S. men's soccer team's bid to win the 2026 World Cup ended last night, Belgium winning 4-1. The American team scored its only goal on a free kick in the first half. The match was surrounded in controversy after President Trump said he personally called the head of FIFA over the one-game suspension of a U.S. player. FIFA lifted the red card ban, but said the president's call had nothing to do with it. The loss means the three host countries, the United States, Mexico, and Canada, are all out of the tournament. 10 teams remain as the round of 16 continues. The championship match will be held July 19th in New Jersey. And Gordon, I was watching last night, a tough win. A tough loss, actually.
20: It was a tough one. My wife was literally getting up off the couch, yelling at the players and yelling at the screen. So it was a heartbreak. At the same time, I think the World Cup has made soccer fans. I never thought I'd see America turn into soccer crazy land, but here we are. And I had no idea Country Roads was the national anthem. But it's being sung around the world. And the great thing is the world is seeing Americans and coming away with, wow, I didn't know you guys were like this. And, you know, the newspaper headlines that they've been reading is not the reality on the ground. And that's so true around the world. When you get to meet people, you understand, well, they're people too, and they want the same things, they have the same aspirations. And it's wonderful to see people get together over a contest. I mean, it was obviously a spirited contest. I think Belgium said we're trying to prove something, and they came out ready for action, and they certainly proved it last night on the field. But I think the largest story, and it's a much larger story, is that when the world gets together and celebrates together, we can all understand we're still all people, and that's a wonderful thing.
21: Absolutely. Well, still ahead, she had 9 stepdads by the time she was 13. Years later, her mother told her she was the product of an affair, and her identity was shattered. Watch what happens next. That's later on today's show. And then up next, the fight for control of Congress. Redistricting is one of the most effective weapons in that battle and the most controversial. CBN's chief political analyst David Brody breaks it all down for us after this.
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20: The midterm elections are just 4 months away. A redistricting battle has led to new congressional maps in multiple states. Our chief political analyst, David Brody, reports on the strategy that has reshaped the midterms and could alter the balance of power in Congress.
27: As we get closer to the November midterms, the race to control the House isn't just on the campaign trail, it's happening by changing maps. In today's hyper-polarized environment, redistricting has become one of the most important and controversial political tools. Tyler O'Neill is with the Daily Signal.
28: It feels like we haven't been this divided since the Civil War. I don't want us to have a civil war, but I keep seeing that if trends continue, and of course, God is in control, but if current ideological trends continue, we're more and more at loggerheads in this country.
27: Here's how it's playing out so far. Republicans have spent the past year redrawing congressional districts in states like Texas, Florida, Ohio, Missouri, and North Carolina. Democrats responded by taking their pens to places like California, Utah, and Virginia. The result? Republicans may have created somewhere between 6 and 10 additional GOP-leaning House districts heading into November. Current polling, however, shows that might not be enough to keep GOP control of the House. Harvard Kennedy Law School professor Benjamin Schneer agrees.
29: I think it's safe to say that without the mid-decade redistricting, it would be a near certainty that Republicans would lose, would be on target to probably lose the House. And that's certainly not the case. If you look at various models, you know, right now, I think it's maybe like a 75% chance that the Democrats are pegged at taking the House right now.
27: Many wonder how we even got here, since normally congressional maps are only drawn every 10 years after the census. That was before President Trump encouraged Republican-led legislatures to pursue a rare round of mid-decade redistricting, touching off what some describe as a political arms race.
28: Oh, most certainly. I would not make any bones about this. This is a very political debate.
27: Conservatives believe this early effort is simply a way to correct previous imbalances in the system.
28: I think President Trump had a lot of legitimate beefs with the system because what we saw in the 2020 census was this almost systemic overcounting of Democrat-leaning states and undercounting of Republican-leaning states.
27: Critics, though, argue both parties are using this tool to maximize political power rather than fair representation.
29: The way that the mid-decade redistricting has happened has been very top-down, right? It is part of this effort to hold on to the House. And so it really is this story, I think, of like further nationalization and polarization of our politics from the top down.
27: And from the courtroom on down, In Virginia, Democrats had hoped to gain as many as 4 favorable seats through a voter-approved redistricting amendment. The Virginia Supreme Court, however, struck it down, and an appeal failed at the U.S. Supreme Court. Meanwhile, Supreme Court justices handed the GOP a victory over voting right protections, which went the Republicans' way in some southern states. Florida also approved a new Republican-favored map, which the state's courts upheld.
0: This maneuvering raises a key question on who should be making these map decisions: voters, legislatures, or judges. So far, courts have become the referees in battles where the stakes couldn't be higher.
29: I think the most important thing to know about redistricting is it has a big impact on who wins elections. If you are in a state where the maps are being redrawn to advantage one party or the other, and particularly in a way that you don't agree with, ultimately, that may trickle down to policies that will impact your life.
6: David Brody, CBN News.
20: Well, it's one of the issues of being a representative democracy is that you vote for your representative. But if someone in control of the state legislature and the governor's mansion, if they're in control and they're of a particular party, they can literally draw lines that make sure that your political party will never win a single race. So you look at New England and just the percentage of Republicans there is dramatically underrepresented in the Congress. You look at other states that are Republican, those lines are all being redrawn to make sure Democrats can never get elected. And that polarization that's happening throughout our culture is of deep concern and should be of deep concern to all Americans, that you can't even reach across the aisle to meet with them, and you can't come to any kind of agreement regarding legislation. It's always a party line vote in Congress and the Senate. That is deeply concerning. And instead of this constant debate and constant campaigning, can we get into constant deliberation where we identify what is the problem? And there are multiple problems facing our country today. The cost of living is through the roof. The number of foreign threats is through the roof. And we can't come to any kind of agreement. We don't want to spend a lot of time arguing about, what does it mean to be a woman? You get into that kind of thing, and in history, what was the main argument in the Byzantine Empire as the barbarians were at the gate? This is actual history. They were debating how many angels could dance on the head of the pin. That's where we get that expression from. And instead of looking at what is the threat to our overall civilization, they were debating minor details of theology. Are we doing the same thing? And in that, can we say this debate where somebody comes out as a winner and somebody comes out as a loser means that we all lose? And instead of the debate, can we have statesmen who deliberate and decide what's the best course for the country, not the best course for a political party? That's going to take a change, and I hope it comes from voters, which is where it should come from. The opening lines of our Constitution, we the people. We're getting the government we deserve and the government that we voted for. So let's come together and say, well, this isn't working so well. Let's do it differently. And instead of constant campaigning, can we have constant governing? That's a big difference. Terry?
21: Well, coming up, a young woman's desperate search for her biological father. See what happens when they meet and hear the message she receives from God about her real identity. That's up next.
7: Did you say 12 o'clock? Okay. 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
13: We also had members who fought in the war to fight for the cause of liberty.
14: Making sure that army is staffed and supplied. He's able to identify British intelligence agents and send that information on to Washington. After they've served in the army, they look forward to a government which gives to bigotry no sanction, to persecution no assistance.
15: Washington's words are powerful because they express an idea of a world that's different from the one everybody grew up in.
16: This ideal of religious freedom is going to be part of the government, but is it really meant for everyone?
14: Is this going to be a place where you can be free to say what you want about God

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1: Well, as a child, Becky longed to climb up in the lap of her father and feel secure in his love. But that never happened for her, because for years, she never knew who her real father was.
2: I wanted to fit in and belong somewhere. As a child, sometimes, like, I remember sitting in the bathtub and praying, you know, God, I just wanted to be loved.
3: Becky McGowan knows what it's like to feel you don't belong. By the time she was 13, she'd had 9 stepdads and had moved so often, she didn't have the chance to put down roots.
2: The first time I finished this whole school year in one school was 6th grade after my mother got saved. She fell in love with Jesus and it changed her life, which changed our lives. So I didn't know him as my savior, but I knew God created me and I knew he was there.
3: Though her family started attending church regularly, Becky's perspective on God didn't change much until her teens.
2: My relationship grew with him from being my creator into my savior. I would wake up early and spend time in my Bible before basketball practice. I knew that he saved me, but I just didn't understand how much he loved me. I had to work for his love. I had to be good for his love.
3: At 17, Becky thought she'd finally found where she belonged when she married her high school sweetheart. It wasn't the dream she'd expected.
2: He was the first person that told me that he loved me, and so I clung to that because I wanted to be loved. People thought we had a cute little happy marriage, high school sweethearts, but it was H-E-L-L at home. It was just never a constant love. I had to work for it or earn it.
3: Soon after, Becky's mother told her about her biological father and that Becky was the product of an affair her married mother had with a married man.
2: I didn't think it affected me, but it did. It did set me up with thinking that my identity was being fatherless, thinking my identity was being a product of adultery. I'd see a dad holding a little girl while she was sleeping at church or something. I thought, I never had that. I never got to crawl up in my daddy's arms, you know? So I felt like I got cheated.
3: Becky had 2 children of her own and worked hard to be a good mother. Still, when she and her husband divorced 7 years later, Becky felt empty inside.
2: I had a void in my heart that I wanted filled, you know, I just didn't know how to fill it.
3: Becky drifted away from church. 4 years later, she married Nick and began the difficult search for her biological father.
2: I started actually looking for my dad and making phone calls to where he used to work, but I'd only get so far, and then the door would get shut.
3: One day in 2018, Becky's concern for her now teenage son collided with her own sense of shame, and she had an encounter with God that changed everything.
2: I don't feel good enough, God, to pray for my son. Like, I don't feel worthy enough. I've not been living right for you. I put you on a back burner, and I felt him tell me, I love you unconditionally. The love that you have for your son is a small amount of the love that I have for you. And I felt the love of God wrap around me in my living room. And I asked the Lord to forgive me for turning my back on him. And from that day on, I never looked back. My identity is in Christ and he is my Abba Father.
3: Becky started a prayer journal. Her first prayer was for God to bring closure to her search for her dad. A month later, she had the same recurring dream she'd had for years.
2: I think I longed to find my dad so much that I would dream about it. In February, I had a dream of finding him, and I thought, this is the last time. I'm going to do it.
3: Becky ordered a DNA kit. After completing it, she sent it in and got her results. In April of 2018, Becky located her father and an older sister. The sisters developed a relationship over FaceTime and texts and made arrangements for Becky to go to Nashville to meet her dad in person.
2: It was the best feeling. I remember just thinking, God, you are so good. You know, the Bible says that he will do and exceedingly and abundantly more than you even ask. And that's what he did. I just wanted a picture. I wanted closure. And I didn't know if he was going to be alive. I'm thankful he was. He had just turned 85, and he said that was his best birthday present.
3: As she thought about reuniting with her dad, Becky had a conversation with the Lord.
2: I was driving home over the mountain, and I was like, thank you, Jesus, for giving me this. You know, it is more than I even ask for. I just wanted closure. But God, I would have been the perfect little daddy's girl. I was such a tomboy. And I felt the Lord say, you are daddy's girl. I was there in the bathtub when he was crying. I felt that same love that wrapped around me in that living room floor hold me while I cried. All my days, he's been there.
3: Becky knows her true identity is in Christ. And that assurance informs every decision she makes.
2: I am a child of God. He's a king, and I'm a princess, and I am a daddy's girl, and I know that's my identity. I have purpose, and my purpose is to love people. I don't have to be perfect. I don't have to earn it. It's free. Learn what God says about you and who he says you are. There's nobody out there that is going to fill a void in your life like the Lord. He's going to bring completion, and he's going to bring healing, and it's no one's job to do that. There's no person out there that's going to fix you. It's Jesus. He made me whole. He completed me.
1: You know, you can't be perfect, can you? I mean, none of us can. It's impossible. So if you're feeling like you have to earn someone's love, that becomes a pretty difficult thing, you know? It's when we're longing for it, when we're needing something that we didn't have, then we begin to look for it in other people who are also imperfect, who bring their own story into our relationships with them. And so it's fair to say only God can fill that hole if it's inside of you. You know, knowing who we are in Jesus just straightens out so many things in our lives, so many questions, so much emptiness, so much searching. The Bible says we are made in his image and likeness. It's kind of like when you see a little child and you say, boy, he or she really looks like their mom or their dad. When we walk with Jesus, when we're in him, when we invite him into our lives, we begin to look like him, and we're supposed to. He invites us to be his child. You know, he wants that relationship with us. I mean, imagine this in Scripture. It says, God is saying, I stand at the door and knock. I mean, think about that. The God who loves you, who knows you, who created everything that is, says, I stand at the door of your heart and knock. If anyone opens the door, if you want him to, he comes in. And he says, I'll come in and I'll have fellowship with them. You can have that today. I don't know if you have the same emptiness that she had, Becky had, about her dad and the lack of a dad in her life. You know, these things can make us feel unlovable, like we can never measure up, like somehow we're less than, when everything in God's word says we have everything we need, everything. And sometimes it's sin that keeps us apart. You know, we keep looking back at where we came from, looking back at our need, our emptiness. And this is what the Bible says about that. He forgives our sin when we confess it, as far as the east is from the west. And I love this part. And remembers it no more. We remember it sometimes. We look back. He does not. He receives us right where we're at. He just loves us too much to let us stay there. So He leads us forward into truth, into healing, into a relationship with Him as His child. If you haven't done that, would you like to do it today? It's just so easy, and it begins the life you were created for. Just pray with me right now. Jesus, I am a sinner. I have made more mistakes than I can count. I've blown it because of the emptiness in me, because of my feeling of being less than. I'm coming to you today not with excuses. I'm coming confessing humbly that I have made many, many errors and mistakes. I'm asking for your forgiveness. Would you forgive me as far as the east is from the west? Would you be the Savior of my soul, the Lord of my life? I don't know how to live for you, but I want to. So will you fill me with your Holy Spirit? Holy Spirit, will you teach me your ways? Will you lead me, guide me, direct me, fill me, touch me, change me, use me? I ask all of this in the mighty name of Jesus. Amen. So you've opened the door and now He's come in. Now what do you do? Well, we have a packet for you. It's called A New Day. 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How do you become a disciple of His? 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Either way, do it and start that journey in your life today. Gordon?
0: 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See what happened next. 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And then Terry and I will be praying for you. 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
8: Welcome back to Washington for this CBN Newsbreak. Massive storms and flooding have affected parts of the Northeast. This video shows the moment the roof of a BJ's in New Jersey collapsed. Downpours causing the roof to cave in, briefly trapping two people inside. More than half a foot of rain fell in other areas, turning roads into rivers. Some drivers needed to be rescued from submerged cars. The severe storms delayed or canceled some 10,000 flights yesterday. Well, Republicans in Congress allowed a one-year ban on Medicaid funds to Planned Parenthood to expire. As of July 5th, clinics can once again bill the federal government for non-abortion services such as contraception and health screenings. Medicaid payments amount to more than $800 million in revenue to Planned Parenthood. Last year, Republicans passed the one-year ban but failed to renew it. Pro-life groups are criticizing GOP leadership. Students for Life Action giving every legislator an F on its pro-life report card. Well, you can always get the latest from CBN News by going to our website at cbnnews.com. Gordon and Terry will be back with more of the 700 Club right after this.
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12: 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She sells bamboo souvenirs in neighboring beach towns. On a good day, she earns about $5.
13: It felt like I could not do it anymore. But because of God, I didn't give up. When we don't have food, she is brave and says, we'll just have to eat rice with salt.
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13: It's as if I have a partner in life now. I am also grateful to everyone who helped, for the business and everything you've done for us.
14: A big thank you to you.
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0: 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Gordon?
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1: Kiaran had been losing her hair for months. She continued to pray for healing, but the issue only got worse until the day she was watching this show on her cell phone.
3: All these strange symptoms started, and then I was just trying to figure out the mystery.
4: In October 2025, Kiaran Wood was helping her son clean up construction debris from the home he was building.
3: There wasn't good ventilation, and I breathed in a lot of particulate matter of all kinds of things. And after that, my whole body started itch from my head all the way down to my toes. And I thought, what's going on? It kind of came and went. At the same time, I got my hair done with a new hairstylist. And I thought, maybe I'm allergic to the hair chemicals now. A little bit after that is when I started to lose the hair. I lost a lot of hair. And I thought, gosh, I hope this stops, because if it doesn't, it's going to be time for a wig. I went to the dermatologist, and he prescribed some medication. I brought it home, and I read the label, and I thought, I really don't want to take this. And I just intensely started praying, Lord, you know, I don't understand what's going on here, but you do. I'm going to wait on you. And I just prayed.
4: Over the next 6 months, Kiaran continued to pray for healing, yet the hair loss didn't improve. During that time, she often watched the 700 Club.
3: And it's always encouraging to me, and I love to get the Christian viewpoint on the world news, because you're not going to get that from a local news station. It just kind of puts the world events in perspective for me. And then I listen to people with their testimonies and their healings, and then I'm encouraged, because, you know, if God will do it for them, God can do it for me.
4: Then, on the afternoon of May 7th, Kiaran was watching the show on her cell phone.
3: I was looking at the little bar on my phone, and I was like, oh my gosh, this is just about the end. And Gordon prayed for some people, and it was Ashley's turn. And I was thinking, Ashley, please say something about the lady that's losing her hair and doesn't know why. And that's what she did.
5: There's a woman watching, and you've got just severe hair loss, and you are not quite sure why this is happening, but it's very concerning to you. And I just believe God is healing you right now in Jesus' name. Whatever condition you've been diagnosed with because of that, I just believe God is healing you right now from just this rapid hair loss in Jesus' name. I believe your hair is just going to continue to grow back in full health.
3: And I knew it was me. I knew it was for me. And I started crying, and I just stopped what I was doing and raised my hands, and I said, thank you, dear Lord. Thank you, thank you. Thank you for hearing me. Thank you.
4: Afterwards, Kiaran noticed that she wasn't losing as much hair.
3: It stopped. I just have regular hair loss now, just like I always did when I wash my hair or brush my hair or whatever. So

0: it just stopped.
1: Kiaran has continued to praise God for her healing and encourages others to pray for their own breakthrough.
0: God hears you. He's listening, even if you don't feel like you're getting an answer. And hair loss is not like some big sickness or anything, but it mattered to me and it mattered to him. So I'm just grateful. He knows what's important to you. He has our best interest in mind. I'm not anybody special. I'm just a regular person. And he heard me, so if he heard me, he'll hear you.
2: I love to remind people that what God has done for others, he can and will do for you. All you have to do is come to him humbly and ask, "Daddy, could you help me?" And then you can walk into the realization that he numbers every single hair on your head. He has all of that in his awareness. He loves you tenderly. He wants to heal. You don't have to bargain with him. The bargain's already made on the cross. That's when Jesus announced, "It's finished. It's paid for. All we have to do is believe it." Now, God understands our struggle with belief, and he understands how hard it is for us of little faith to come into that belief that his word is eternal, and it's living, and it's powerful. And so if you need that extra lift, just as she asked for, can Ashley please say, "The woman with hair loss who's wondering why?" And that's exactly what the Holy Spirit speaks to Ashley to say. And then that says, "Okay, that's for me." Now, here's a word for you, and it comes from Psalm 103. "He forgives all your iniquities." That's for you. Everything you've ever done wrong, he forgives all your iniquities. And he heals all your diseases. The same act that accomplished forgiveness for all sin for all time is the same act you can trust and say, "He has healed my disease." You can have that breakthrough today. All you have to do is look to Jesus. He's the author. He's the beginning of your faith, and he's the finisher of your faith. It's not what you pray or how earnestly you pray or any of that. It's not based on your effort. It's based on what Jesus has already accomplished. When you realize that, you get the answer to every need. Now, we're going to encourage you with some other testimonies. Here's an amazing one. Christina of Indianapolis, she had congestive heart failure. She gained 33 pounds from water weight. The leakage wounds in her lower ankles caused excruciating pain. Well, one night, Christina and her husband called the CBN prayer line, 1-800-700-7000. As they prayed, the couple's living room was filled with the presence of God. At that moment, the horrible pain in her body began to lift. As God's presence got stronger, all pain ceased. Within minutes, she was asleep. For the first time in weeks, she woke up free of pain. To God be the glory. What do you have?
3: Remarkable. This is Marianne. She lives in Beaufort, Georgia. She suffered with chronic pain in her right arm. It was something she prayed about for 20 years. One day during this program, she heard you, Gordon, say, "There's someone with arthritis in your right shoulder. God's healing you of all that inflammation and scarring. In the name of Jesus, be free. Lift your hands to him. Praise him for what he's done for you. You are receiving it now in Jesus' name." Marianne exercised her faith, knowing it's all about Jesus. At that moment, she knew she was healed. She keeps saying, "God is so good."
2: God is so good. Let's come to him right now. Lord, I lift everyone in the audience to you, all who are in need, all who are suffering, all who have infirmity, who have pain in their bodies. Whatever the problem is, Lord, we just declare over them, Jesus is the answer. What you accomplished 2,000 years ago, you accomplished for all people for all time. When you announced it's finished, the wall of separation between us and you has been completely torn down. You have forgiven all our iniquities, and now we ask that you heal all our diseases. We come to you. Finish our faith, Lord God. Give us the faith to believe for healing now. In Jesus' name we ask. ask it. Terry, God's given you something.
3: Yeah, people, some of you have cancer, and this is in two specific areas, liver and lungs. And you just keep having some reoccurrence there. God's healing cancer in liver and lungs right now in Jesus' name. If that's you, receive it. Begin to thank him for it.
2: There's someone, and you're saying, please say specifically mass in the upper left lung. And so I'm saying it for you, mass in the upper left lung. May it be dissolved. May it no longer reproduce. May it just go away. In Jesus' name, be healed. Someone else, you heard the story about congestive heart failure, and saying, please say that for me. I'm in terrible pain. In the name of Jesus, be healed. May all that fluid drain away. May your heart beat normally. May its strength come back to you, energy. In Jesus' name we pray. Amen and amen. If you've been healed, let us know. Share your good report with us, and we want to share it with the world. 1-800-700-7000. Here's a word from Matthew. Whatever you ask in prayer, believing, you will receive. God bless you. We'll see you again tomorrow.
4: ...24-year-old Solomon Bush, when the war began, he quickly signed up to fight. But at the Battle of Brandywine, a musket ball shattered his thigh. And a few days later, he was captured by the British.
5: He's right across from where the British command is in the city of Philadelphia. Bush takes it upon himself to kind of just keep watching the door.
4: One day, he heard some soldiers boasting about a letter that had been stolen from Washington's headquarters and given to a British general, revealing that there was a spy in Washington's camp.
5: And he's able to identify British intelligence agents and send that information on to Washington, and Washington said this was invaluable.
4: When Bush returned to duty, he was promoted to lieutenant colonel.
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10: What do you make of what's happening right now and the prophecies of the Bible?
11: I love this question. Personally, for the last 17 years, I've been studying more closely the end times, Revelation and Daniel and Zechariah and all of those books. When a nation is in conflict and in war, you are desperate for peace. So that's a very crucial moment for Israel as a nation. We are preparing, I believe, for the events of the end times. When you see who's behind the story and what's the end, you understand that it's not about horrible events happening, but this is the Lord's story to bring his kingdom back, to have again the Garden of Eden on earth. The fight that is going on for the Gen Z's alpha generation, it's really intense. Parents, more than ever, they need to make sure that they are living a real relationship with the Lord to not lose this generation. The church is not responsible for the Christian education of our children. We, the parents, are responsible. I believe that God is the God of Abraham, Isaac, and Jacob, so we have to contend for three generations. Like me for my children, and then for my children's children.
10: You came in last night, and Ryan told me that when you got in, you told him that you were just going to spend time praying for our country. What were you praying for? Was there anything you felt the Lord put on your heart about America?
11: Yes.
10: Welcome to Heaven Meets Earth. I'm your co-host, Abby Robertson, joined, as always, by...
12: Ryan Bethay, the other co-host.
10: Ryan, who do we have on tap today?
12: Well, we always say every guest is amazing, and it's true. You kind of love all your children, you know, but some are just really special. And I am so honored to introduce my good friend, Pastor Nets Gomez. No one else calls him the voice of Los Angeles, but I do, because he is a radio host, he's a pastor... and he's one of my favorite people because he has some of the coolest stories about God just doing amazing things. And he has journeyed all the way from Los Angeles to be with us here at the Museum of the Bible. Nets, thank you for joining us.
11: Thank you for having me. It's a blessing and a pleasure to be here with you guys.
12: Oh, we are honored, sir. I want to start because you told me something once and it really just stuck with me, is that you have this thing you call kisses from heaven.
11: Yes.
12: And obviously we talk about big miracles on the show. And you've got some incredible stories, but tell us a little bit about kisses from heaven and why it's just so special, and maybe give us a few of those.
11: Of course. Well, you know, it's good when you see from the Lord like great things, you know, like healings and miracles, but the little things that happen also show how much he cares, how much, you know, he's aware of everything that we are going through. And I'm going to share two of them. The first one is one time I went to a store and I saw this very nice reed oil diffuser. You know, it was so cool. And I said, well, I really like it because I like, you know, the nice smells and all of that.
12: It was like an essential oil, right?
11: Like an essential oil. Mm-hmm. And I was like, well, but it was too expensive. So like, I'm not going to buy it. You know, I'm not going to. So I just left the store. And, you know, on the weekend, I was preaching. And once I finished, this lady came up and said, "Say, Pastor, I have something for you that I don't know if it's kind of strange, but, you know, it's just from me to you. And I felt to give it to you." It's like, okay. When I got home, to my surprise, you know, it was exactly the same wine that I saw at the store, like exactly same fragrance. And maybe it was like, Lord, I can't believe that I have a thought, you know, that I like it, you know, that I like those, you know, oils and all that. And then you gave it to me because there was no other, I was not even posting anything. It was just like, I liked it, you know. I believe that the Lord looks at our hearts and he's always so caring, so loving. So when they gave it that to me, when this lady gave it, it's like, and you know, I was saying, Lord, thank you for taking care of those little things that show me how much you care, how much you love me. And yeah, so that was one of them. I have a lot of them. Do you want me to go to the next one?
12: Oh, yeah. No, you're never going to get a no from more kisses yeah. from heaven.
11: Yeah. One time I was traveling somewhere, I think Idaho, somewhere I was preaching there. But then, you know, it came the time where, you know, the session finished. We have this break. I was thinking, I like to have this mole poblano, you know, this food from Mexico that is really delicious, you know, with chicken and rice and the whole thing. I was like, I was just thinking, you know, but usually, you know, when the time is over, everybody goes to their places, their rooms, and the host was somewhere. I was like, okay, you know. And then I just started walking to the lobby of that church, and this lady said, "Hey, Pastor, we're going to invite you to our house." And I said, okay, yeah, I like to go. You know, I was by myself. And to my surprise, I got to the table, mole poblano with chicken and rice. And it was just like that, again, you know, another kiss from heaven. Like the Lord says, I know your desires and I want to spoil you. I just love you. So I was like in Idaho enjoying this thing that came to my mind. And the Lord knew that. And he provided exactly that delicious plate that the lady says, I don't know if you like it. I love it. Actually, I was telling her, I was actually thinking about getting something like this. Or, you know, I wish, you know, to eat that. And then the Lord, just blessed me with that, you know. But I have had a lot of those.
10: Yeah. My mom used to have a phrase when things like that would happen. And she would always look at us and say, see how the Lord loves you.
11: And it's so, you know, like I was saying, the big things, but also the little things is so like, wow, you're aware of that, Lord. You love me this much that you see me, my yearnings. And then you say, I'm going to provide this for you. But
12: And I love it too, because these aren't things you're like striving for or working for, right? Because we think, oh Lord, I got to pray into everything always, which is great. But there's sometimes when like any father, right, would just be like, hey, I just brought you something because you're my son, right?
11: Yeah, one time, another kiss from heaven. You know, one time I really loved these polo shirts, you know, that they were super nice. And I was like, you know, I like them, but I don't know. You know, but the church on my birthday, they used to celebrate me, which I don't do that anymore because there's a lot of people, it's like too much celebration.
12: Because you're about 40 now, right?
11: Yeah, I'm 65. So it's like, you know.
12: So no then, more birthdays.
11: Yeah. So then I was like, I wish I could have one of those polo shirts, you know. That year, I had like more than 50. For real. I was like, because people started giving me, I was like, oh yeah, just get the bag, put it there. I was like, let's go to the house. And I started opening one, blue, gray, green, like all of the colors you could ever think of. You know, all of the nice, cool, and everything was like, Lord, this is unbelievable that you again brought me like not one or not 10, but for real, like 50. There were a lot of these polo shirts, nice, like cool. And I was telling my wife, like, I don't even know what to do with this many, you know, like polo
10: shirts.
11: Sounds
10: like he gave you one for every sermon you preached that year.
11: For real, like one after the other, I've seen so many miracles, like those type of kisses from heaven many, many times.
13: I believe the time has come to begin a battle of annihilation.
14: They divided my land. They divided the land of God.
15: In these 3 weeks, people felt like there is going to be a second Holocaust.
16: I just started this job 10 months ago. Now you want me to plan an entire war in 2 days? Yes?
17: People were very motivated. But to say that there was no fear is telling a lie.
18: You're scared until the first shot. The minute the first shot is being fired, you're bent on completing your mission.
19: If we break through those walls now, the whole world will stand on its head.
20: To be right here, Mota, and not to go in,
21: history will never forgive you.
22: Are you going crazy? You'll set the whole Middle East on fire.
12: The Lord has been so good to you, and you'd be the first to say that. But obviously, I know that your journey has been also, like every Christian journey, is filled with peaks and valleys. And perhaps you could take us back a little bit to that formative, probably one of the hardest parts of your life. And then we can see how that ties in. Because the kiss from heaven thing is really interesting to me, right? Because God, he provides all these things, he knows what you want. But yet you can say you've had a major prayer not answered.
11: Yes. Well, you know, we got married in 1989. We had a beautiful dating and wedding and all of that. We were serving the Lord, my wife and myself, in our church. Was worship leader. She was the Sunday school, director. We were happy, and then she got pregnant, praise the Lord, had our first daughter. And when she was 2 years and a half, we started to see these spots and we were like, what's going on? We went to the doctor and they made a lot of blood tests and all of that. It came up that she got leukemia, very dangerous, type of leukemia. We were like in shock, oh my goodness, she's so precious, our first daughter. And then we went through all of the chemo and therapy for years, and horrible. I mean, some of the treatments were in her spine. They will inject something and it was super painful. And so all of the almost 3 years of treatment was horrible,
12: How old was she?
11: She was, when she got leukemia, 2 years and a half. And then when she passed away, she was 5 years and a half. So it was 3 years of treatment. And it was hard, We were sometimes for a month in the hospital. She was suffering. It was horrible, for real. And but the worst part was when she was doing well, but then she relapsed. We were in a vacation in Oaxaca, and then I saw again some of the spots and some of the things. I was like, what's going on? We came back, and the doctor said, well, she relapsed, and we have to, take her in right away and start the treatments again. But she was obviously weak, Mm-hmm. So then, it was horrible because one of the moments when she got the treatment, she became more weak. And then she was screaming. Basically all of the treatments, I didn't allow my wife to be with her because she was so horrible, so hard. I was the one always holding my daughter and, what she was going through, all of that. And then when the final moment, I was holding her, she was screaming. And then she passed away. But while she was in that moment, she lost one tooth. And to me, it was very traumatic. She was all of that. And then the tooth came out. And I was like, oh my gosh, it was horrible, you know. So then the last minute, the doctors told me, leave the room. We're going to try to revive her too, you know. So I just was crying. It was horrible. And obviously for us, it was very traumatic, you know. Our second daughter was already born. You know, she was born when my daughter was 3 or 4. We had our second daughter. And then, and it was so traumatic for my wife, for me, obviously, you know, that was horrible. But, you know, 2 or 3 days after that she passed away and that incident happened, because I didn't tell my wife, you know, that our daughter lost the tooth. And I say, because I know it was going to exacerbate her pain. So it's like, yeah. I don't want to tell her that. Different things happened at the last moments. And I didn't want to tell her because there were different things. But one of them was, you know, the tooth. And then, but she told me a couple of, you know, days after that happened, she said, I had a dream. And I said, what happened? She says, I saw our daughter walking with Jesus, holding hands. And my daughter was telling Jesus, it didn't hurt, huh? And she was listening, like, it didn't hurt what? Yes. And this is, when my tooth came out, it didn't hurt. So it was like, and then different things happened in the dream, but she told me, like, I don't know why she was talking about that with Jesus. And I told her, okay, this thing happened. You know, when she was screaming, she was like gnashing her teeth or something. One of them came out, and to me was really, I don't know, it was like a hard moment for me. But you didn't know, my wife didn't know that. But then the Lord revealed that our daughter is with Jesus and she's fine. And that thing that to me was so, I don't know, hard. She was saying that it didn't hurt. It was okay. She was smiling. She was happy. And that was amazing because, you know, the fact that my wife didn't know about it and in the dream that was revealed to her and that was confirming us, you know, that she's with Jesus. You know, still the pain, obviously, emotionally, is very intense. We know she's with the Lord, but we want her with us, you know, obviously. Yeah. But it was a very, like, impressive moment. Like, what? You know, she told, she was smiling and walking with Jesus, saying, like, it didn't hurt, it was okay. It was bringing comfort to me, obviously, you know. Mm. It was like, yeah. I was thinking how much she's suffering, how hard it was for her and for me and all of that. But the Lord was telling me, like, no, like, she's fine, you know. So yeah,
10: that happened. So I lost my mom 1.5 years ago, and a few months after she passed away, I had this really, really vivid dream. I kind of, like, I refer to it as my phone call to heaven because I was back in the house I grew up in, and you know, before cell phones, there were sort of areas of your house where you kept your cell phone, where you kept the family phone, and I was there, and I picked up the phone and my mom was on the other end of it. And in my dream, I was like, oh, I guess my mom's alive. And I was talking to her. I was like, what have you been doing? She was like, well, I've been spending a lot of time with Laura and Barbara. And Laura is the name of my sister and Barbara is the name of my aunt, her sister. And I was like, oh, mom, are you alive again? And she laughed and she was like, when was the last time you saw Laura and Barbara on Earth? And I realized she lost a sister who was 3 years old named Laura, and her mom's name was Barbara. And I was like, she's talking about my grandmother and the aunt that I never met. And I was like, mom, like, what is it like? And she was like, you have no idea how amazing it is here. And then I woke up and I just knew, I was like, I wasn't trying to, communicate with the dead, but I was like, I feel like God was giving me a glimpse that she is okay. She's somewhere better, like your daughter, than we could ever imagine. And that it is okay. And I really, like, I don't feel like my mom is gone. Mm-hmm. I just feel like I'm not with her right now.
11: Yeah. Yeah, that was exactly the same for us. Was, you know, being a little girl, it was, I don't know, so hard. You know, it was like babies, they don't do anything wrong, you know.
10: Yeah.
11: You know, in the way she died, it was so hard. But at the same time, like, she's with the Lord, you know. So Yeah, we felt that comfort. Obviously, for my wife, it was really hard. You know, it's her daughter, our daughter. But yeah, that definitely brought so much comfort. Like, Lord, she's fine. She's not, because all of those 2-3 years of treatments was so horrible. But now she's with the Lord, you know. I don't know, it was mixed feelings, you know, like that comfort, but sometimes the void that she left, you know, in her first daughter. But yeah, I mean, definitely it was supernatural. And, you know, mm-hmm. the Lord told us, like, she's fine. She's with me. She's mine. And you're going to see her again. And mm-hmm. it was beautiful. Yeah. And yeah. It was amazing.
0: A nation in a fight for its existence becomes a model of hope, community, and innovation. So how does Israel thrive despite its constant struggles?
1: I think Israel may be the most resilient country in the world.
0: From integrating youth into national service to companies supporting working parents.
1: We do a better job of maximizing human potential.
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3: We are not going to be normal. We are going to be exceptional.
25: And I think that is the genius of Israel.
12: And that event set off also, I imagine, how do you process that as a family? Because you're both strong Christians, right? And mm-hmm. I know when parents lose a kid, mm-hmm. that's really tough because you both grieve in different ways, mm-hmm. right? And, you know, what was kind of the process for you and your wife? Were you able to say, Lord, this hurts, but I know you're good, mm-hmm. God, mm-hmm. and I trust you, and if I don't understand, mm-hmm. or was there anger and resentment?
11: Okay, my first reaction was anger, to be honest with you. I was like, what is going on here? Like, why is this happening? Like, you know, obviously, eventually I came to, you know, the terms like, okay, the Lord knows, you know, he knows better. Obviously, for my wife, it was really hard. Really hard, you know, my daughter's passing away, but also her own crisis emotionally. She was, like, really hurting. She told me, I feel like my chest is open and I'm bleeding. She's like, I cannot stand this. It was so hard. I was praying, Lord, what do I do? What can we do? Like, I love you, I want to serve you. She's going through this. The Lord told me something that I was amazed. You know, she says, okay, she doesn't want me right now because she's hurting, but I'm going to love her through you. She still receives you, so I'm going to love her through you. So every single day, you know, she couldn't even, she was in her bedroom most of the time. And I will prepare breakfast and lunch for her. And little by little, you know, she was like receiving just love. I was not like, hey, why? Let's, you know, don't go into that place. Like, I was like, no, let's love her. Let's just understand she's a mom, you know. And then after maybe a year and a half, she started like receiving the comfort of the Lord. It wasn't easy. It was so hard for both of us, for me, like trying to take care of my little daughter, the other one, and her. I had to work, you know. It was hard, you know. She didn't want to do anything. She was in her bedroom most of the time with the lights off, and she was completely like, I don't want to talk. I don't want to see anyone. It was hard. But little by little, you know, I can tell that the love of Christ through me, you know, it was God's grace, honestly. I don't think that I was that anything. But then, little by little, you know, just loving her, like taking care of her. And, you know, she started like to open up again to the Lord. And, you know, now we're serving, you know, we're pastors and she's doing great. And he's gone through processes. She had breast cancer and she has had very hard health issues. But and she loves Jesus. She's serving. It came up well, but, you know, it was really intense, yeah, for her and for me, yeah.
12: You can say, no matter how dark it is, there's always hope.
11: Yes.
12: God can get you through it.
11: Yes. His grace is enough, you know. When we are weak, that's when he's strong and he shows his grace in moments where you feel like, man, like, this is horrible. You know, everything is falling apart. But then the Lord, he's gracious, he's good. And
12: to now go the other way. It's a season of celebration for you now too, yes. Because now you've welcomed two grandchildren.
11: Come on, Dad, that's been amazing. Yeah, with my younger daughter, she had a time when she was, you know, in her teen years, and she was like a little rebellious and all of that, you know, teenagers. It's hard, you know, with them. She went through a, not necessarily, you know, like far away from the Lord, but she was like, I don't want to go to church anymore. But, you know, she ended up obviously coming back to the Lord. She got married with this precious man of God. And 3 months ago, they had their baby. His name is Josa. Beautiful baby. I love him. And then my other daughter also had a baby. Her name is Ella. And she's 1 month old. So we're celebrating. Yes, rejoicing. My wife, she's just like, I want to take care of my grandchildren. And she's very excited. And we are just enjoying this season that I was longing, you know, for grandchildren. And find it like, oh, you know, I hope that you have two, three, or more, I tell him. It's like, they're telling me like, no, Dad, it's been so hard, you know. But I pray that they will have more children. Yeah.
10: So I've been kind of praying and asking the Lord, you know, what am I supposed to ask you during this interview? And I just, it's not a question, but I just keep hearing the verse, you know, I will see the goodness of God in the land of the living.
11: Yes.
10: And I just feel prompted to ask, you know, what's happening in your church right now?
11: Yeah, thank you. Well, the church has grown a lot. Throughout the years, we were able to get three buildings in that street. The leadership has grown so much. We have ministries to the poor. We have Celebrate Recovery program. We have like schools for discipleship, for the end times. We have a house of prayer. One of my daughters with her husband is the director. My other daughter with her husband, they are the pastors, like the executive pastors. So everything is flourishing. It's been beautiful. Yes, we have seen the goodness of the Lord.
2: 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But Operation Blessing is on the ground, feeding hot meals, distributing meal kits, cleanup kits, bottles of water, taking in volunteers so we can begin to help people get back on their feet and back in their homes. 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
1: You have you said a buzzword there.
0: I think a lot of people listening to this and looking at world events want me to double click on that.
2: Of course.
0: So what is this program?
2: We have this school that's called Maranatha School. And we've been studying personally for the last 17 years. I've been studying more closely the end times, you know, Revelation and Daniel and Zechariah and all of those books. Because, you know, in the beginning when I was preaching as a pastor, I never go into the Revelation. You know, it's like, it's so hard, you know, it's so symbolic. So, but at the same time, I said, let's, you know, preach the full gospel, like, you know. So we started with this group studying the first book of Daniel, chapters, especially the 7 to 12 chapter, to try to understand. So we've been lately with this group studying the end times, and we started this school, Maranatha, where we go through we go through the end times, but more who's behind the end times and what's the final outcome of all of that, like Jesus comes back, reigns, you know. The end of the story is amazing. Yes, the transition is very intense, you know, like all of the events of the end times, wars and the rumors of wars and the conflicts, you know, all of those things have been really intense. But when you see who's behind the story and what's the end, you understand that it's not about horrible events happening, but this is the Lord's story to bring his kingdom back, like to have again the Garden of Eden on earth. So we are really excited about that, where we have maybe like 250 students, like some of them like online and some of them like there. And it's been beautiful. Yeah, the school is growing. There's just so much interest right now, you know, on what's going on, the wars and Israel and the whole thing. Yes.
0: I feel like that is why the Holy Spirit prompted me to ask you that, because I think a lot of people are curious, and, you know, even our listeners know by this point, I ask God everything. So a few weeks ago, I was like, okay, God, you know, when's Jesus coming back? And I felt like the Lord say sooner than you think. And I was like, well, okay, time is for you, you know, that could mean a whole lot of things.
2: Yes.
0: But given everything going on, you could look at Google searches. I think a lot of people are trying to find out more about the end times. What do you think? What do you make of what's happening right now and the prophecies of the Bible?
2: Come on. I love this question for real, because end times have been my passion for many years. Yeah, I see that obviously Israel, you know, being at the center of God's plan. The 1948, you know, when finally Israel became a nation after many, you know, this almost 20 centuries of not being there. And the events of what has happened with Iran and all of this thing, it's very meaningful, you know, because our Ezekiel 38:8 talks about Matthew 24:15 and all of those verses, like, talks about, especially now, when we see this Muslim, you know, like terrorism throughout the years. Now these final events where we've seen that there's going to be peace in the Middle East, you know, to what is happening right now. It's very meaningful, because Ezekiel 38 verse 8 talks about that when Israel is in peace, and we see these seven last years of the end times, and at the half of those, you know, 7 years, the 3 years and a half, then the Antichrist comes and breaks this peace covenant. And then we see the abomination of desolation. And then we see the final days, you know, concluding with the war or the campaign of Armageddon, and then the coming of the Lord to reign in Israel for a millennium, all of those things. So, yeah, I believe that everything is pointing. I believe that since the COVID-19, everything has been like the bird pangs, you know, like we see the increasing of things like never before. This war in Israel, like, you know, 620 something days of war in Israel. It's like, we cannot believe that. It's going to be almost 2 years of this constant war with, you know, in Gaza and the whole thing. Like, seeing this conflict, you know, when a nation is in conflict, and in war, you are desperate for peace. So mm-hmm. that's a very crucial moment for Israel as a nation and for all the nations. You know, when there's rumors of the Third World War and all of those things, we are preparing, I believe, for the events of the end times.
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12: 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And then, of course, there's Operation Blessing, our humanitarian relief that is always amongst the first on the scene for both national and international disasters. 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Thank you, and God bless.
1: That's another discipline that I've been impressed with you is you have some radical tithing stories too.
2: Yes.
1: So, and I know results may vary. This is not, you know, everyone's, you know, everyone make up in their own mind what to give and be a cheerful giver, right?
2: Yes.
1: But you actually have, tell us about your real estate tithing strategy.
2: Of course. Yeah, this is crazy because, you know, I believe that, I mean, I don't think tithing is like an obligation or is law or something legalistic. It's more like you honor the Lord. You honor the one that has provided everything for you. So, you know, the 10% is the minimum of the Old Testament. And I believe we as the New Testament believers, we are, I don't know, like more grateful than even the Old Testament, you know, people of God. So then I had a chance to buy a house, you know, when I was young. I was 24, 25. And then I was able to buy my parents' house because they were moving to another place. And they said, you know, I'm going to get it. And, you know, when I bought that house and we had the chance to sell it, I tied the net, not the gross, but I say, okay, I'm going to. And people were like, you're crazy, like, how do you believe that you're going to tithe, you know, this much? And I say, I trust the Lord and he's been good with me and I don't have a problem in giving this much, you know. And I had the chance to sell a house and then buy another one and tithe out of that house. And then, you know, that happens different times. Actually, when I came to America, I had the chance to buy a house and the Lord granted me a blessing. The house now is full paid and it's been a blessing. But one of the stories that I want to share with all of you guys was that this first house that I bought from my parents, we didn't have the title deed. And we were like, man, you know, because we had the chance to buy the house from my wife's parents. And I say like, okay, in order to buy this house, we need to sell this house, but we need the title deed. And I was like, my mom said, like, if we've been waiting for this document for years, but we went to this office, you know, from the city, and we haven't been able to get it. So it's been many times we went, and they told us to come later. So I said, okay, give me the little paper with the number and the name of my father, and I'm going to go because I need to sell the house. So I got the paper, went, you know, to downtown Mexico, to one of these offices, huge. And then I came to the lady and I said, hey, you know, I need my dad's house title deed. She said, like, she opened the door that was behind her and she said, like, well, let me show you. And then she opened the door. It was these piles of documents, you know, file cabinets. And they were like, you come in 6 months, you know, and maybe you're going to get your title deed. But now it's impossible. Leave the little paper. You know, there was, in those years, it was 1980. I don't know. It was maybe 1990, maybe. It was like, so then she said, like, come back and I will see if I find it. So I was like, man, you know, we're going to miss this opportunity because we do need the title. But then I looked to her, onto her desk, and I saw a document there, and I saw my dad's name. And I was like, what? And I said, you know what? I think that's my dad's title deed. And she was like, what are you talking about? I was like, why don't you check? You know, I already gave you the little paper. Then she takes the document that was on her desk, and it was my dad's title deed. She was like, I can't believe it. This is your dad's. And like, me neither. This is unbelievable. So, you know, we were able, and she was like, she was checking like the number again, the name, you know, my ID and everything that I got. And she's like, it is. And I said,
1: thank you. I appreciate it.
2: So she gave it to me and we were able to sell the house and buy the other house, the great opportunity because my wife's parents' house was huge and we were able to buy it. But it was a miracle, like one in a billion chances to get them to see my dad's title deed.
0: Yeah.
2: There, I was like, what, Lord? But I connect that with the grace of God, but with this honoring God, you know, always like, and then it was a miracle that nobody can deny. Even my parents, they were not Christian then, and my siblings, I have 9 siblings, and all of them couldn't believe that like, they say that, I cannot believe, because some of them went to get the different times to get that document. They never got it, but the Lord provided. For us, miraculously.
1: And she had no idea how it got. Someone had just pulled it out earlier that day.
2: I don't know what happened because I didn't have an appointment. I didn't call. I didn't, nothing. There were no email. There were no anything. You just show up, you know, any day and just got there and the title deed was there.
0: God is the God of.
4: I got out of my patrol car and I slipped.
13: I went from having a promising career as a neuroscientist to having a medical death sentence.
14: 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Do they happen today? Let's investigate.
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0: Details.
2: Another kiss from heaven.
1: Yeah. No,
2: a big kiss.
1: This is not the only time that you get excellent customer service.
2: Yes.
1: Can you tell us about your hardware store visit?
2: Yes, I gotta share that one. It's amazing.
1: You gotta go shopping. Where are you going with Nets? Take Nets to the DMV, to the hardware store.
2: Yeah, I gotta share this testimony. It's amazing. Okay, we were able to rent another building for the church, but we need to remodel that building. It was a mess. It was like a warehouse. Then we started building and, you know, the construction. And then all of my budget for that project, you know, we didn't have any more money. But then we had these brothers from San Diego, actually, that they came to help. They heard from the radio that I was building. I said, hey, we came to help you. You know, all of these contractors. And they said, oh, my God, thank you. Thank God you are here. But I was thinking, I don't have any money for more material. So I told them, okay, let's go to the store, you know, and then see what you need, you know, like rollers and brushes and the painting, whatever. So we went there and they were choosing, oh, we need this and this sealer and this tape. And it's like, they're like, Lord, I don't know what to do, you know. And all of a sudden, one of the of the guys that was working at the store, he says, "Hey, come." And I said, "Yeah." He says, "My boss is telling me something." And I said, "What?" He says, "You guys can take everything you guys want, everything you guys need, and it's going to be for free." And it's like, and I was like, "Wait a minute, like, for free?" She's like, "Yeah. He saw you and he felt that he wanted to help you guys." I didn't tell him I have a church. I'm preaching to the families. She's nothing. Mm-hmm. Out of the blue, he says, like, "You guys get whatever you guys need." And I was like, for real, like, what is this? Another amazing kiss from heaven. So the guys got everything, you know, all of these buckets and things. And he says, just, the guy told me, the owner says, "Just get a letter that, what are you guys getting, you know, and what is this for?" And that's it. You don't need, and for real, it was an amazing, surprising, supernatural miracle of the Lord providing for the church something that I was just thinking, let's go and make a list and let's, you know, ask if somebody can, or maybe use a credit card or something, because we had the opportunity for these people to help us, but we didn't have the money. And then the Lord provided.
1: And you'd never been to this hardware store?
2: Never.
1: You didn't know anyone there?
2: Never been there. Nothing. I was just trying to get the material. It's like, let's just go there and I'm going to take note and see if somebody, I can call a friend or use my wife's credit card or something, you know, to be able to buy it, to get the material. That's, yeah, but the Lord provided.
0: That is incredible. So I want to ask you why we have you here, because we're here in Washington, D.C., at Museum of the Bible. And I know you came in last night, and Ryan told me that when you got in, you told him that you were just going to spend time praying for our country, for America. And I'm just curious, was there anything that, you know, what were you praying for? And was there anything you felt the Lord put on your heart about America?
2: I went to this beautiful balcony, this place. I was praying and I felt, you know, like, as Hispanics, as the, you know, Latino community in America. And I was even planning on recording something right after this interview and say, this country is a miracle from the Lord. Like, I see that the beauty of the country, how the founding fathers honor the Lord. And I felt that, like, I was praying, like, this nation has a calling, you know, to be a blessing to the nations. And for so many years, they've been sending money and missionaries all over the world. So I was feeling, I love this country. Mm-hmm. And there is a fight, there is a battle for this country. So, and I was thinking about our people, you know. Now there's, especially in LA, all of these things that are happening.
0: Yeah.
2: And I was just, I wanted to record something to let our people know, like, we came to this country by God's grace, and let's be a blessing to this country. Let's just pray for the authorities, pray for His kingdom to come, because this nation, honestly, like, if this nation keeps, I mean, walking with the Lord, they're going to be able to fulfill their calling to bless the nations in the Middle East, everywhere. Mm-hmm. So I was like, Lord, I was just joining the heart of God. You know, when I see the Capitol and all, I was like, Lord, there's a story here that you've been building throughout the years. And we want to join your story for this country. We want to bless this country and pray, you know, that the evil agenda of the devil will not prevail, and your kingdom, your blessing, you know, will come to keep this nation being a blessing, you know, like, for Israel, for the Judeo-Christian values and all of that. So I was just feeling this burning, you know, and even calling our people, the Hispanic people, like the people, you know, Spanish speaking, like, calling them, like, please don't allow the narrative or the media to take you into a place where you don't bless this country. You gotta love this country. You gotta pray. So I was praying for our community. Mm-hmm. I felt so, like, I don't know, like I was saying, recording something and call our people, you know, the people that hear me on the radio or whatever, just telling them, like, please do not allow the devil to put any wrong, you know, perspective or perception of this country, but actually bless this country. So that was what I was
0: Thank you for sharing that. And when I was reporting in 2015, 2016, that was kind of when I started reporting, I used to always pray and ask the Lord to lead me to stories that break the heart of the Father. Mm-hmm. And I really loved opportunities to share the people at the mm-hmm. heart of issues. And when in there, it was hard sometimes to hear different stories. And as I prayed that, there was one year where the Lord led me to countless profile pieces on DACA recipients. And I was interviewing people who were my age that told me that they came to America when they were 3 months old. Yeah. And they did not learn that they were not legal citizens of the United States until they were 16. Mm-hmm. And their parents had to tell them that they were not able to get driver's licenses, and that their future that they thought was so bright was going to look very different. Yeah. And it just, and they would tell me these stories of the fear of their parents one day.
2: Yeah.
0: Being sent back to places that they fled horrible things. And
2: yeah, that actually, just briefly, after a 40 days fast, you know, and just let me tell you, we came to this country under an H-1B visa, and our visa expired. There was something that happened, and we got a religious visa, and we were about, because there were some mistakes with my attorney for my documents. And we were about to be, they deny our green card. And I said, Lord, if this is, we already had the church. That was 2011. And I was like, maybe we're going to lose. And one of our attorneys, she said, she was a Jewish lady. She says, guys, maybe you got to go for plan B because this is not working. Your previous attorney didn't do well. And then you may lose your status and you have to leave the country. So I got into one of these fastings again. Say, Lord, if you want to take us to Tijuana, to Mexico, we're open, you know. Obviously, my daughters, because they came here when one of them was 5 years old, the other one was 2 years and a half. So they are American, you know. My younger daughter, her Spanish is not good. So they are more, you know, American than Mexican at all. But they say, okay, let's just trust the Lord. And

0: like a change again of a things switch, and we were able to be here and we're citizens. But it was a miracle. But going back to what you were saying, I think that the story that the Lord had us in coming to this country from Mexico City and having compassion for the people that, like you were saying, like, you know, they came here when they were 18 months old. Mm-hmm. It's like they don't know any other country. They love this country. And then you find that the parents, they might be deported. They cross illegally, but they have been used by God. They are a blessing for this country. So we as a church have welcomed, I might say that maybe 60% of my church, they don't have documents. So maybe more. And with these rates that were happening in LA, or attendance on the weekend lower, maybe, you know, to 60% or even less, because people are afraid all of the ICE agents and all of that. But we've been encouraging them, like, I mean, we are here for you. Let's trust the Lord. Don't live in fear, you know. So we are encouraging and having compassion on them. We have a food bank, and we're feeding, I don't know, 250 families a week. We are serving the community. So we are in this place where we know that the Lord brought us here to bless this country, to bless the immigrants, to be part of what God wants to do with them. But it's been quite a, you know, hard time for all of us, you know. It's like, I love them, but I said, at the same time, when you cross illegally, you violated, you broke the law. So we understand that this is real, but we can pray for God's will to be done in your life. So let's trust the Lord can open a door for you. And that has happened, mm-hmm. you know, with people. I can share a story of this man. He was detained, was arrested. He was 10 months in jail because he doesn't have documents. But while he was in jail, he started preaching the gospel. Like 30 of the inmates were brought to the Lord. After 10 months, he had like 80 people. After all of the 10 months, the judge calls him and he says, you know what? We're going to help you. So now he got his green card and he's a citizen. And I just last weekend recorded his testimony because the Lord did it. Mm. The Lord brought, you know, his will. He's the King of Kings and the Lord of Lords. And he changed, you know, this David Blair is his name. He's now a citizen. So the Lord can do it.
1: Yeah.
2: Get 40 days of praying for America, seeking the peace of the nation, and learn to pray for the spiritual renewal of our land.
3: Sometimes when it comes to praying and reading the Word of God, we need someone or something to come alongside us and help guide us on a daily journey on what to pray, how to pray, who to pray for. And this booklet, 40 Days of Praying for America, serves as a tremendous guide.
2: Get Praying for America, available now.
1: I don't envy the lawmakers who have to make these decisions, the people who have to enforce. Like, it is hard, and I just pray. I'm like, Lord, you are, I know that there are people who are at the heart of these decisions seeking you for wisdom.
0: Yes.
1: And I pray for an outpouring, and I pray you elevate the voices of the people who are seeking you for an answer on how we fix this, how we handle this, and that God's will would be done, because I know it is not an easy issue. So.
0: Yeah, I do believe that the Lord, we got to trust the Lord, you know, like, yes, there's a political aspect and social aspect and whatever, but the Lord is King. You know?
1: Amen.
0: So we can trust the Lord, even in a situation like that, and bring the comfort of the Lord to the people that are in this hard situation. Mm-hmm. Yeah.
4: Ness, as we kind of wrap up here, I'm curious, you know, you mentioned you love serving and giving advice on the families. What do you see right now as the biggest need for families around the country and the church? And what's kind of your wisdom right now?
0: You know, last night I had a phone call with a youth pastor. He's in OC and he's serving the Lord. They have two children. But the fight that is going on for the Gen Z's alpha generation, it's really intense. So I see that the parents, more than ever, they need to make sure that they are living a real and deep relationship with the Lord in order to not lose this generation. Because all of the culture

0: culture, all of the influence of the devil, to be honest with you, wants to rob this generation and deceive them. So I say, let's live our Christian life within the family as a real relationship with the Lord, you know, where you tell them who they are in Christ and be aware of the influence. Because I've seen many parents. You know, we started a church 25 years ago. So we saw kids that grew up in church, and now they are atheists. Now they are in all of these crazy progressive things. And parents are like, hey, you know, I love Jesus. I've been in church. But then my children are like far away from the Lord. So I believe that I believe that God is the God of Abraham, Jacob, and Isaac and Jacob. So we have to contend for three generations. Like me for my children, and then for my children's children. So we need to be sure, like Deuteronomy 6, like, you shall love the Lord your God. And these words that I tell you should be in your heart, and you have to repeat them to your children when you wake up, when you're on the road, when you lay down. You have to make sure that you are transferring. The church is not responsible for the Christian education of our children. We, the parents, are responsible. And it's a big deal now with everything that is happening. So I do believe that we need to make sure that we are winning our generations for the Lord, because that's the legacy, that's the continuation for this country. So we do need to make sure that we are doing things by God's grace in the right way to not lose our generations. Yeah.
1: Amen. Amen.
2: Oh, well, Nets, we have a little tradition here at the end of the show. We spend time praying for our guests before they come on. I did not fast for you, although I haven't eaten breakfast today. So this might be the most fasted word I will give. So we just write something down and see if it resonates. But we're just so grateful you came to share your wisdom. And thank you for flying out here and joining us. I know it's a long trek. It's a journey that used to take 30 years and took you 6 hours, but we're grateful you're here. Miss Abby, would you like to start?
1: Sure. So I'm pretty, I don't know, as I was praying for you, I really was like, I don't know him that well. And I was really excited about some of the things that the Holy Spirit was putting on my heart, but I was like, I have no idea if this is going to hit or not.
0: Wow. I'm excited.
1: Yeah. But I just got a sense as I prayed for you that you are a fearless leader and you just have a deep understanding of the fear of God. And this song, One of the Good Ones, popped in my head, and I just felt like the Holy Spirit was saying, you are one of the good ones. And then I heard the word legend, and I saw the Book of Life, and I wrote in all caps, lots of names being written in it. And I saw angels and a crowd in heaven cheering and celebrating. And I just felt like you have done just incredible, incredible kingdom work. And then just two verses. The Lord will fight for you. You need only to be still. And then what then say you? If our God is for us, who can stand against us? And the last thing I wrote down was in all caps, victory, exclamation mark. So.
0: Wow, thank you. And it resonates with me. We've been going through a hard season. And I mean, our church, like different things, like one of our leaders, you know, that resigned recently. And it's been really hard on me, like, thank you. It resonates. It's really from the Lord. Thank you so much.
2: And as I say on the show often, you see Abby has these beautiful flowing notes and like a man, mine are more poignant. So I write in Proverbs, she writes in Isaiah. But Ness, as for, I just got the phrase, a lion of Judah and a fierce, courageous leader. Wow. And you come across so gentle, you know, and I don't know if that's the word meek, but you just, I just thought the Lord was reminding not only everyone watching, but just you too, that you are a lion and you have incredible strength. I wrote, you are a protector and you are a protector too, because also you have the Lord working through you and has your back. I also felt like that feels like there's an attack on your flock, but you will not let it, because you are the Lion of Judah and you do protect your flock. And I feel like the Lord was saying, they shall not touch your flock. The Lion of Judah. As protecting
0: crazy.
2: Them. So
0: that's exactly what I was sharing with you, that it has been, the enemy wants to destroy leaders, and sometimes he uses things that are so hard. Like I've been in ministry for many years, and but lately it's been really intense on me. Yeah, but thank you. It is from the Lord. Yeah. Thank you guys for coming. It's been a pleasure. I pray that the Lord keep blessing heaven meets earth, because we need more of this for real. Like, there's so much need of encouragement and people to never lose faith and lose heart, and keep trusting and loving the Lord. I pray the Lord keeps using you more and more.
1: Amen.
0: And your team too.
1: Thank you,
2: Nats. And Nats, would you give us a final benediction? Pray that everyone gets kisses from heaven.
0: Oh, come on. I can do that for sure. Father, you are the Father of heaven. You are our Heavenly Father. You are so close to each one of us. I don't know, people that are listening or watching, Father, they feel left out or lonely, or Father, send those beautiful kisses from heaven with little details that speak about who you are, how much you care about things. And I pray even for people that have gone through seasons, losses, and things are having so hard, that they will just see you, Lord. And as they see you, that again, their faith and their fire will come up, come back to them to love you and pursue you and seek you with all their heart. So we just, Father, bless everyone watching. And yes, you are going to see these kisses from heaven confirming that he loves you, he cares, and he's for you, and he's with you. In Jesus' name, amen.
1: Amen. Thank you. Thank you so much for being with us. And just thank you to Museum of the Bible for giving us this incredible studio space to host this conversation, and for the Christian Broadcasting Network for putting this out on your platform. We are so grateful. 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We would be honored if you would partner with us. God bless you all.
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4: Coming up on Jerusalem Dateline, the IRGC strikes two ships in the Strait of Hormuz as Iranians bid goodbye to the Ayatollah Khamenei. And their foreign minister pledges continued support to Hezbollah, Hamas, and the Houthis. Meanwhile, over-the-top anti-Semitism gets normalized at the running of the bulls and by diplomats in Turkey. Plus, an Iranian-born Israeli journalist gives insights into the Arabic jihadist mindset. All this and more coming up on this edition of Jerusalem Dateline.
5: Hello and welcome to this edition of Jerusalem Dateline. I'm Julie Stahl.
6: And I'm Paul Strand.
5: This past weekend, as the USA celebrated 250 years of independence on the 4th of July, Iran began the days-long funeral for the Ayatollah Khamenei, who was killed at the beginning of the U.S.-Iran war in February.
6: President Trump is in Turkey now for a two-day NATO summit focused on security. Israeli Prime Minister Netanyahu struck a warning note, however, warning Trump about making deals with the country's openly anti-Semitic leader. Here's the latest on these and other stories.
4: Saturday, tens of thousands gathered to mourn Iran's supreme leader, Ayatollah Ali Khamenei, and carried signs to kill Trump and chanted death to Israel and death to America. Khamenei, who headed the Islamic regime since 1989, was killed in a joint U.S.-Israeli airstrike in the opening volley of the war. Today begins a funeral procession transporting Khamenei's body to cities in Iran and neighboring Iraq. On the sidelines, Iran's foreign minister met separately with leaders of its terrorist proxies, including Hezbollah, Hamas, and the Houthis. He told the Hamas leader that Tehran will continue to support the Palestinians until the establishment of a Palestinian state with Jerusalem as its capital. On Sunday, Israeli Prime Minister Benjamin Netanyahu told Fox News that America and Israel are each other's greatest allies, and there is no rift between him and President Trump.
7: President Trump is the leader of the United States. He does what's good for America. I am the leader of Israel, the one and only Jewish state. I do what's good for Israel. 99% of the time, we see eye to eye, but in any family, in any close friendship, there are sometimes differences of opinion.
4: President Trump told Axios that he and Netanyahu get along very good, and that the Israeli leader knows who the boss is. He also confirmed he would meet soon with Netanyahu. Netanyahu responded that Israel and the U.S. have a shared goal of denying Iran a nuclear weapon.
7: We want to see Iran give up its nuclear weapons program. We want to see the nuclear enriched material removed. We want to see the enrichment sites for nuclear material dismantled.
4: Tonight, President Trump heads to Turkey for a NATO summit. In recent days, Turkish officials made inflammatory comments following Israel's recognition of the Armenian genocide committed by the Ottoman Empire between 1915 and 1923. Turkey's foreign minister saying the people of Israel have become a burden that humanity can no longer bear. Israeli Foreign Minister Gideon Sar called it a clear incitement to genocide. Two explosions rocked Damascus Tuesday as French President Emmanuel Macron met with his Syrian counterpart in a landmark visit. Reports say the blasts were caused by explosive devices near the Four Seasons Hotel where Macron is staying. His office reports he is safe and the visit is continuing. Earlier, Iran's Islamic Revolutionary Guard Corps fired missiles at two commercial vessels near the Strait of Hormuz, despite U.S.-Iranian talks. The attack comes during the six-day funeral of Iran's former supreme leader. Despite the large turnout, polls say only a minority of Iranians support the regime.
7: Iran is a nation of about 90 million. About 80% of them hate this regime and would like to see it gone. But you still have, quite a few million, a minority that they can bring to the streets.
4: President Trump is in Ankara today for a two-day summit of NATO leaders. He's seeking more support from NATO countries who didn't want to allow the U.S. forces to use their bases for attacks on Iran. He's also planning to meet with Turkey's President Erdogan on the sidelines of the conference. In an interview with Fox News Monday, Israeli Prime Minister Benjamin Netanyahu warned the president against making deals with Erdogan.
7: Turkey is a great country, but it's governed by a man who calls openly for the annihilation of Israel. He occupies half of Cyprus, a NATO country. He's threatening Greece, another NATO country. And he talks openly about conquering Jerusalem.
4: He also said Turkey is infected by the Muslim Brotherhood that hates America and finances terror groups like Hamas.
7: I don't think they should be given F-35s or the engines for their fighter jets, because that'll upset the power balance in the Middle East, which is ultimately guaranteed by Israeli air superiority and also by, by America's posture in the Middle East.
4: Following the NATO summit, Netanyahu is expected to meet with Trump at the White House, possibly as early as next week. Julie Stahl, CBN News, Jerusalem. Coming up, heating up around the world, rising anti-Semitism in new places.
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12: Means we're on camera.
13: So, Paul, so many things have been happening around the world regarding anti-Semitism, anti-Israel. They say, "Oh, we're just anti-Israel, not really anti-Jewish." But the Turkish foreign minister's comment that the people of Israel have become a burden that humanity can no longer bear, and then what we saw today, this thing in Spain with the bull running and carrying this huge flag, saying destroy Israel. What do you think about this?
12: I think what's funny about it is how much more obvious it is that they're not trying to hide it. They're just coming right out and saying, gotta kill them. And that to me is a disturbing new level of this. Also, this idea that almost like we have to destroy Israel. It's not that we want to destroy them, but they become too big a burden. We have to do it for the world. And that's a scary level. That's Nazi level of not just that, hey, we hate them, so we want to kill them. It's much more like it's almost a duty. So it's getting up to scary levels.
13: Yeah, it definitely is. You know, the thing with Turkey, mm-hmm. that came out after Israel recognized the Armenian genocide, which the Turks committed, or the mm-hmm. Ottoman Empire committed, you know, more than 100 years ago. And so it's kind of like they're trying to say, oh, Israel did it. That's why they're a burden. Oh, we have to get rid of them. Mm-hmm.
12: Yeah, and you add on to this what's happening in America right now. If America is Israel's largest ally, new poll numbers are showing strange things that, like, about half of the Democratic Party is now against Israel in saying that they've committed a genocide in Gaza, and about a third of the American people, and even about a third of the Jewish people in America. So for America's biggest ally to be seeing these numbers dipping for support for Israel and going up for the idea that, you know, they're genocidal monsters over here in Israel, It's scary. And also, we have seen the recent elections that have happened, some of the primaries and things.
13: Yeah.
12: Zoran Mamdani's allies, they all got elected, everybody, and they were all anti-Israel. And Kamala Harris, who right now is leading amongst the Democrats for the presidential race in 2028, she met with Mamdani, and she's reaching out to these pro-Palestinian, anti-Israel groups. And here is she might be the number one Democrat. She might be the future presidential candidate. So all of this is worrying, and I think for Israelis right now to be worrying about what's Trump up to with the war with Iran and this memorandum of understanding, he's still on Israel's side. He's still the biggest backer of Israel that's ever been in the presidency. And to hear that Kamala Harris, who could be the next president possibly, is going the other direction, it's frightening.
13: Yeah, it really is. You know, the whole thing of saying, well, the Republicans versus the Democrats. And, you know, if Trump would have been the president, probably October 7th wouldn't have happened. Mm. And if it would have happened, it would have been finished much quicker.
12: Yeah.
13: Biden just kept dragging it out, worried about the poor Palestinians. And honestly, the Palestinians are in a bad shape, but it's not because of Israel. Right. It's because of Hamas.
12: Yeah, and this thought that I think people are going like, why does Israel keep doing this to Gaza? Well, the thing is, there's Hamas hiding among the people. They burrow right in, and Israel feels like it's got to defeat Hamas. It can't just let it keep going. They'll come back again. Their whole reason to exist is to kill Jews and destroy Israel.
13: Yeah.
12: So this idea that, well, you know, okay, well, we'll just stop fighting them, that doesn't solve the problem.
13: It does not. And you know, the IDF just revealed about Hamas. They found plans that Hamas had to kind of do October 7th in Judea and Samaria at the same time, mm-hmm. More massacres. So who's doing the genocide? And that they were really disappointed and felt betrayed because Hezbollah was supposed to join in the fight on October 7th, mm-hmm. and they didn't join in the same way. They ended up just shooting missiles and stuff. You know, but the Sarit Zahavi, mm-hmm. she's from the Alma Center. She started the Alma Center. She said for years before October 7th, they were warning the Israeli government that Hezbollah had these plans to do an October 7th attack. Mm-hmm. So, I mean, who's committing the murder? Who's committing the genocide?
12: Well, and I wanted to ask you this as someone who's lived here for many years. Could it have been much worse if Hezbollah had invaded as opposed to the Hamas invasion? Are the are cities like right up against the border, like they're just sharing all there is like a fake border, I mean, an unseen border in between some of these towns of Lebanese and Israelis?
13: Yeah, I think it could have been much worse, partially because Hezbollah is much better armed. Mm-hmm. Also, there, like you said, there's more Israelis living up there. It can be much more tricky because it's not flat, and it could have been much worse. You know, Paul, I do believe God's watching over Israel. You know, it says in Amos 9:5, "I will plant Israel in their own land, never again to be uprooted from the land I have given them, says the Lord your God." So God's pretty clear on this, that, you know, he planted Israel here and he's not taking him out again. So if you're trying to get rid of Israel, you're in trouble.
12: Amen. And the thing is, you can see him do it all down through history, all through the Bible.
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13: Author and speaker Tom Hess has been sounding the alarm for decades about the importance of Aliyah, Jewish people returning to Israel. Our bureau chief Chris Mitchell spoke with him recently about his book, Let My People Go, and his sense that the floodgates of immigration are about to open wide from Europe and the U.S. Here's their conversation.
17: Welcome back to Jerusalem Dateline. I'm here in the studio with Tom Hess, a good friend of many years. You're the founder of the Jerusalem House of Prayer for All Nations and also the author of a book, Let My People Go. You were just saying that you've had an interview with Pat Robertson when you first wrote this, and it's been about 40 years.
18: Yeah, it was in the late 1980s that I wrote this book in 87, and twice I did the 700 Club on this book close to 40 years ago.
17: Wow. And tell us about the message. Is it still relevant today?
18: It's more relevant than ever. The book actually has to do with Aliyah. And what happened was I was in my apartment in Washington, and God visited me, and he said, take off your sandals. The place you're standing is holy ground. And so I took off my sandals. I literally had sandals on. It was in the summertime. And so I went, and then he called me to go to Mount Sinai. And we took 50 people and blew shofars in 4 directions, calling the Jewish people back to Israel. Then he said, we were going into Jerusalem for the feast. He said, next year you're going to go to Moscow, and you're going to take 50 people, and you're going to do a Jericho march around the Kremlin for the release of the Jewish people from Russia. So we went. The day we hit the ground was when Gorbachev and Reagan were meeting in Iceland, front page of the newspaper. This was 1986. We do the Jericho march. And when we got there, the guard changed. We went around and changed again. And we leapt for joy because we knew there was a breakthrough. The next day, they released 12,000 Jews, which was the beginning of the Aliyah. And we went every year for 7 years. We did 5 editions of this book in Russian. And, you know, 1.5 million Jews came back from the former Soviet Union. Now 2/3 of the believers in Israel are from that Aliyah. But this was not the heart of the book. This was the beginning of what happened right after I wrote it. Mm-hmm. And I thought this the U.S. part of it could happen immediately. But, you know, when you see a vision, it's like it's already happened. But we've been now waiting 33 years. We mailed this to 1.5 million Jewish people in the States. I believe the breakthrough is going to happen. What's happening with anti-Semitism rising 200% since October 7th in the States, 400% in Europe, with now having mayors in New York City and Los Angeles that are anti-Semitic in the two largest Jewish cities in the world, with all the shakings that are happening in the United States in these days, I believe we're on the threshold of the breakthrough that the wall is going to come down, the river's going to break open, and we're going to see a major aliyah in the coming decade. In New York City, we have a house of prayer on 24/7 Brooklyn Avenue, right next to the Chabad headquarters. They've been proclaiming the scriptures now for 6.5 years, and they've been proclaiming the 700 scriptures in the back of this book on Aliyah, and they're singing, "Let my people go, let my people go, let my people exodus to Israel," and all the Chabad people are singing with them on the streets. So God is definitely speaking to the people. And many people are applying for Aliyah now, and I think the shakings will even get worse, because it says in Ezekiel 39:27, God will bring them back, not leaving any behind. So they've come from the north, south, and east, and that was the northern Aliyah was from Russia, but the last place will be the west. So 90% of the Jews in the world now are in the west, and so it makes sense that this is the timing right now. It's amazing also, 250 years. God used the United States as a place of protection and a haven of rest and protection for the Jewish people. But right now, we're passing the 250-year anniversary, and this may be the time when God's saying, it's time for my people to come home from the West.
17: Yeah.
18: I believe it's going to happen very soon.
17: Well, I would think so, too, Tom. You compelling message, and thanks for writing the book. Thanks so much.
18: Sure.
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12: The person in our next story, Idit Bar, is on the front lines of Israel's information war. She comes from an Iranian Jewish family who had to pretend they were Muslim to survive. She since immigrated to Israel, became fluent in Arabic, and now goes on Arabic talk shows to represent an Israeli point of view. Here's our Ashley Keys interview with this brave woman.
0: Elite Barr, thank you so much for talking with me today. I'm very excited to talk to you about many things regarding Israel and all the things that are happening. But first, I just wanted to know a little bit more about you. You are a scholar of Islam. You speak fluent Arabic. What led you to become a scholar of Islam and the Arabic world?
1: My family, they came from Iran, and they had to convert by force to Islam. So they lived like Muslims outside, but indoors they kept their Judaism. They wow. practiced their Judaism. They prayed, but they had to pretend that they are Muslims. I was raised in this environment, mm-hmm. Arabic and Islam, from this side and this side. So I was very interested in this field.
2: Many, many Islamic news outlets, Muslim news outlets, have you on their programs. How does that make you feel?
1: Yeah, I don't think they like me. They hate me. Mm. But sometimes they must bring someone from Israel, so they bring me to the interview. But I always, you know, I fight with them because they try to impose their narrative. Mm-hmm. This is our land. We didn't come from Europe. We are not, you know, colonialists. Mm. They always stand by Hamas and by the terrorist groups. It's really annoying. Mm-hmm. So I don't give up on their lies. I fight with them. Mm. I answer them. I really respect them. I say hello and everything, but, you know, I can't let them spread these lies.
2: How does the Arabic world react when you really lay out the facts when it comes to the nation of Israel and their right to be here?
1: No, the Arab world is not homogeneous. It's diverse. Some Arabs, maybe most of the Arabs, when they comment on my posts, they say I am a liar. And they are raised on such hatred to Jews that they don't want to hear the facts.
2: What would you say we need to know about the Muslim world when it comes to this conflict?
1: They take advantage of this freedom of speech in order to, you know, to fight the West. And I think this is the real danger of the West, and the West is next.
2: Many, many young people who get behind the rally cry of free Palestine. Palestine will be free. From the river to the sea, Palestine will be free. Can you please educate the younger generation? What exactly that means when they say that?
1: The original slogan is not from the river to the sea, Palestine will be free. The original slogan is from the waters to the waters, Palestine will be Arab. Mm. So it means ethnic cleansing. They don't understand this is what they want. Free Palestine from what? If you want free Palestine, then they show the map of Israel. So where are the Jews supposed to be? Mm. They don't understand which river, which sea. They don't understand the difference between the Mississippi River and the Jordan River. And they don't know which river and which sea. So mm-hmm. they're just chanting things, that slogans that sounds good.
2: What message would you give to the Arab world?
1: I want to reach them and to deliver my messages to them because they have the influence to make changes in the Arab world, to change the education, to change the brainwashing, to change, you know, the ideology. This ideology just brought, you know, a destruction. We see what happened to Gaza. Mm. So I think they have to change this extreme ideology and to build a better future for their children.
2: Last message that you would want our viewers to really take away from this interview today.
1: We need help. We need that you will stand with Israel. It's like David and Goliath, because we are David, even though they want to show the opposite, that they are David and we are Goliath. It's not like that. We are a small state, and we have to keep it safe. And we should help us, because I think that Israel is fighting for all the free world. We are just in the forefront, you know. I think the West should be with us, fighting for them, for their freedom, and for their values.
13: What a great interview. Edith Barr is amazing.
12: Julie, yes, she is. And the type of battle she wages is ours, too. On Jerusalem Dateline, we work to counteract the lies and misinformation that's broadcast so many places and all over social media.
13: Every week, our team brings you the news you won't see anywhere else. 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Thanks for joining us.
12: Please remember to follow us at Jerusalem Dateline on social media and keep praying for wisdom for our leaders, President Trump and Prime Minister Netanyahu.
13: And pray also for the protection of Israel, for the peace of Jerusalem. And remember, the God who watches over Israel and you and me neither slumbers nor sleeps. I'm Julie Stahl. For all of us here at the Jerusalem Bureau, we'll see you Friday on Jerusalem Dateline.
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30: Israel has endured decades of sorrow, terror, and war, and still she stands. 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
31: Can the U.S. thrive if it has abandoned its roots in absolute truth? What really matters? That's the focus of today's Faith and Culture. Stick with us. In 1798, President Adams wrote in a letter that our Constitution was made only for a moral and religious people. He went on to argue it's wholly inadequate to the government of any other. And just before Adams assumed the presidency in his farewell address in 1796, President Washington said, "Of all the dispositions and habits which lead to political prosperity, religion and morality are indispensable supports." Welcome to Faith and Culture. I'm your host, Trey Goins Phillips. And in our increasingly relativistic culture, can the U.S. continue to thrive? That's the question at the center of Tim Gagline's latest book, What Really Matters, Restoring a Legacy of Faith, Family, and Freedom. Tim, it's great to have you with us today.
32: Trey, it's great to be with you, and thanks for having me as a guest.
31: Absolutely. Look, you come at this from a very unique vantage point. As someone who's been in the room with some of the nation's most significant leaders over the years, why did you decide to put this book together on our country's 250th anniversary?
32: Well, as one of Focus on the Family's vice president, I'm the person who shepherds our Washington, D.C. office and have lived and worked here for almost 40 years, 10 years in the Senate, 8 years at the White House, and the last 18 plus at Focus on the Family. And in the academic year, Trey, I am out and about a lot. It's common for me to be on a different college campus every week or every other week during the academic year. Harvard, Princeton, Yale, Cornell, Liberty, Regent, Hillsdale, Grove City, the complete gamut. And a couple of years ago, I was preparing What Really Matters, this new book. And I was at a very well-known, small, private, elite liberal arts college in New England. And after I spoke, a young woman said to me, "Mr. Gagline, I think I agree with most of what you said, But she said, I have a question. She said, why in Washington, D.C. does it seem to a lot of us that the political class spends virtually no time talking about what really matters? And I thought to myself, that is the perfect book. Because we are in our 250th year. You know, the Spanish, the British, the Italians, God bless them. But Trey, they don't know when they were born. We were born at about 3 o'clock in the afternoon on July 4th, 1776. And if we want to have a serious discussion about what kind of a country we want in the next 250 years, it's time that we focus like a laser beam as a country, culture, and civilization on what really matters: marriage, family, parenting, human life, religious liberty, parental rights. Those are the permanent things. And it's past due that we have this national conversation.
31: Well, I think it's easy to look at some of the things our country is dealing with. You just named a few of the top line issues that we ought to focus on. Do you believe that the trend line away from absolute moral truth on any number of those issues can be reversed?
32: I'll tell you, I am an inveterate optimist, but above all, as a Christian, I am a hopefulist. Christ is risen. And I believe that discouragement and despair is a sin, because I believe it negates the hope of Jesus Christ. And I believe that restoration, renewal, and reclamation is possible for us. And in fact, Trey, this may surprise some people, but what really matters, a golden part of the narrative, is I think we're actually in the early stages of a quiet revival. And I think particularly in the book, as you know, I focus like a laser beam on the rising generation of young American men. I mean, even in a time of the lowest marriage and fertility rates in all of American history, of a sudden, in this very important demographic, we're seeing a record number of conversions. We're seeing young men say that religion and faith is central to their lives. They want to be married. They want to have children. They do not want to miss the miracle and blessing of fatherhood. And so I think even in a mixed demographic, because I want to be candid, I mean, there are troubling signs in that same demographic as well. But on the other hand, there are silver linings that I think will last. They're foundational.
31: You mentioned starting to see a pendulum swing, a bit of a tidal shift in our country. When you started to see those signs of maybe things trending in the right direction, and what maybe is motivating some of that shift?
32: Well, I'm really honored by that question, because I believe, as you know from What Really Matters narrative, that 2010 is a very important year in all of American history, because 2010 is the year that the smartphone is introduced. And for all of the major benefits, blessings, promises of the smartphone, I think we have to ultimately conclude that it plays a central role in the not only the digital dislocation, the loneliness crisis, the dating recession. I write about all of those things. But it also, 2010 is the year in the introduction of the smartphone where we begin to see the incentivization of the decoupling of human relationships. You know, smartphones are very good at saying, stay in your silo, you know, build your friendships or relationships, but do it virtually. Think about dating by a series of swipes. And it seems to me, overwhelmingly, that the best empirical data, which I share at length in What Really Matters, argue something different, that we're made for relationships. We are not made for the swiping generation. And it seems to me that in the rising generation of young Americans, men and women, of a sudden, it's dawning on everybody that for all the blessing and benefits of smartphones, and as I said, I'm an inveterate optimist, so I'm not coming as crankshaft to say there's no blessings or benefits. There are, no doubt about it. But on the other hand, when it comes to the marriage crisis, the fertility crisis, these are the lowest marriage rates in all of American history, the lowest fertility rates in American history. We've simply got to address that. And in part, it really does begin with the digital generation. I think it's a central part of this national conversation, as I argue in the book.
31: What's the way forward in your mind? Because it doesn't seem like this degree of division that we've seen over the last decade or so over just a basic national identity is sustainable.
32: I feel very confident that every syllable of what you've just said, Trey, is absolutely the case. In fact, I think we are ripe for the kind of reclamation and revival that is ultimately built into these periods of isolation. And I think this is important to say, because it's common, isn't it, for people to say we've never been this polarized. But that really is not the case. We were deeply polarized in the era of the American Revolution. We were deeply polarized in the era of the Civil War. We were deeply polarized in the moral and social revolution of the 1960s and 70s. What's different about this is a very aggressive secularization that if you dare to speak out about your faith, you're going to be punished personally and professionally. And I think it's a good sign that millions of young Americans are saying, you know what? That's contradictory to the Constitution. It's contradictory to what matters in the United States of America. We don't live in Russia. We live in the land of the Bill of Rights. And I think as young people rediscover these first principles, the permanent things, the goodness of marriage, the goodness of babies, the goodness of children, I think increasingly young people are saying, wait a minute, I want to revisit what the culture says and probably take a counter cultural view. And I think it's happening by the millions.
31: Well, I want to dig into some of that data. But before that, we're going to fit in a quick break. Everybody stick with us. We'll be right back.
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25: It's satisfying to win games in the NFL, and I think ultimately knowing as a follower of Christ that our ultimate satisfaction comes from Christ. Football is an amazing game, but it's a terrible God. If we put all our identity in it, it'll let us down as times. And so continue to rely on Him. If it wasn't for Jesus, I wouldn't be where I am. But I just thank God that I'm not where I was before. And I just think that's the process of sanctification is an ongoing thing. It's just an ongoing process of wanting to become more like Christ. Just like the Word says, you know, if we draw near to God, He'll draw near to us. And when I start my day in the Word, and coming to work, I have a heavenly perspective in a way to impact somebody's life, to serve Him, to serve the kingdom. When adversity hits and it strikes in a game, it's easy to, you know, you can freak out and it could be something going wrong or something like that, but He really keeps me calm and steady throughout the game, day in and day out. That's the reason you're here, is to impact souls for the kingdom and to be a blessing to others.
31: 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We're joined by our guest today, Tim Gegline. Now, Tim, you cite a University of Chicago study in your book, What Really Matters, showing that marriage is the single greatest predictor of personal happiness. In fact, there's a 30-point swing between married and unmarried Americans. But why do you think that it has been so difficult to get that truth to resonate with the broader culture in America when the data is so clear?
32: Yeah. By the way, I love the idea of rhetoric versus reality. And it's nice, isn't it, to favor objective truth, because moral relativism is the absolute worst germination of the moral and social revolution of the 60s and 70s. And that kind of dictatorship of moral relativism has seeped down into the DNA, both of popular culture and of everyday American life. But I'm going to be very direct in answering you. The University of Virginia has done path-breaking research on precisely what you're asking about, not just the outcomes of a natural nuclear family, a married husband and wife who have their biological children together inside of marriage. And I have paid particularly close attention to the work of the sociologist Brad Wilcox. And Brad, looking at all of, and this is a big statement, all is a dangerous word, but Brad has looked at all of the best empirical data, and he has concluded that marital quality is far and away the absolute undisputed top predictor of life satisfaction in the United States. I was in a debate very recently, and one of my progressive interlocutors said, you know, how can you continue to make the case for marriage, family, parenting, et cetera, et cetera? And she said, that really is just a conservative shibboleth. I've never forgotten that. And I said, well, that's very interesting. I said, because in What Really Matters, I actually use data sets not from left or right, but I also predictably in What Really Matters, as you know, Trey, I actually go to one of the most prominent sociologists and economists in the United States, who is a progressive MIT economist, who is also a full professor at the University of Maryland, Melissa Kearney. She has done path-breaking research on two-parent families, and her conclusion is that two-parent families provide significant benefits for children on average, and that children from two-parent households objectively, overwhelmingly, have greater access to resources and opportunities along life's path. And what is particularly interesting to me, Trey, and you know, I think this is important, kind of a wink and nod, is that the best empirical data shows that even among progressive elites, who when the cameras are roaring and the lights are on, they seem to say every option is fine for kids. But when the cameras are not roaring and the lights are off, and you look empirically, which is to say objectively how they live in their own lives, they tend to live like focus on the family supporters. They tend to get and stay married. They tend to have their children inside of marriage, and they focus like a laser beam on the moral ecology of the rising generation, namely their own children. They want them well educated, and above all, they want highly limited use in young ages of smartphones. So I think that the digitally distracted, affluent, educated, progressive left in their own sociology, their own home sociology, are very concurrent with the simpatico narrative of what really matters. And we welcome them, to what I say is the best thing in the way to raise young children.
31: Well, along those lines, one of the things that I found most fascinating in the book is you pointing out that across multiple demographics, the demographic we are most concerned with is boys and young men. And you describe what you call the gentleman gap in the book. So first tell us what that is and then why that matters.
32: Yeah, I'm really honored and pleased that you ask about this, the idea of a gentleman, because we all know that boys will become men, but not all men will become gentlemen. And one of my great heroes, Edmund Burke, famously said that the great achievement of Western civilization is the idea of Christianity and the evolution of the gentleman, a code of honor that is unbreakable, a code of honor that is rooted in all of the good things that make life worth living. And a central part of the idea of the gentleman is that you never, ever hurt a woman. And it's very interesting to me because in preparation for this book, I delved into the height of popular culture. And I was really astonished to find that the way in popular culture, not only that men are depicted, especially fathers, but I was very interested in the way in popular culture, the way that men relate to women. And very often it is completely and totally in opposition to the idea of even a broad definition of an honor code. So I think think we need to reintroduce the idea of the gentleman. And one of the central aspects of this is the importance of fatherhood. You know, we are suffering from a plague of fatherlessness. And it's important that when we discuss about the idea of the best way to raise boys, Dr. Dobson at Focus on the Family, his brilliant book, Bringing Up Boys, which I highly commend, and more timeless and matchless ever as good counsel and wisdom, I think it's very important that we say that a cornerstone of this unbreakable code of honor and a virtuous way of living is to be an excellent father, to be an excellent husband, and to pay attention to how you live your life in this regard. It really matters.

0: I really have been taken with is the writings that he was doing in the 1970s, 80s, and 90s on the family. And he concluded something, Trey, that I think fits in perfectly with what you've just asked about, because his conclusion after a lifetime of studying the family was that marriage orients men and women toward the future. I love that. Pat Moynihan says that it asks them not just to commit to each other, but to plan, to earn, to save, and here he says to devote themselves to advancing their children's prospects. In other words, we have to focus like a laser beam on the rising generation of young Americans. We have got to pay attention in very important ways to the way that boys become men and girls become women. We have to be able to say that there are two sexes. We have to be able to say that masculinity and femininity really matter and that they are gifts. Yes, parenting is a good word, but even better words are mothering and fathering. And what do mothers and fathers uniquely bring to the raising of their children? This is not bad manners. This is just a good way of thinking about a wonderful way to form your family. And I'd like to share an anecdote, because I know anecdotes are not data. But I think this fits in not only with what you just asked, Trey, but what you asked just a moment ago. And that is that I was speaking to a very large group of young people in Pasadena, California, a number of years ago. And I said in the middle of my remarks that my own father was my best friend and my hero. And just like you snap your fingers, it's like I had said one of George Carlin's dirty words. I thought, what had I said? And a young boy raised his hand. He said, you know, a lot of us in this room don't even know who our fathers are. And it struck me that this is a large, complex, continental nation. And just because in a subculture of like-minded people, we know people who are married with children, does not mean that there are not millions of boys and girls, young men, young women, who frankly have been raised in a sense of dysfunction, chaos, and unevenness. And I think we have to go tell a new generation the goodness of marriage and why it matters. Because very often in the culture we're in, there are young people who have no idea what we're talking about, or they associate marriage and mothers and fathers not with good role models or good ideas or good things, but with the opposite.
1: Yeah, yeah, absolutely. I agree with all of that, and think that it's so important that especially as Christians, we focus on the protection and the sanctity of the nuclear family. Look, everybody, we're going to fit in a quick break. We'll be right back with more Faith and Culture. Stick with us.
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8: 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I thought you could tell me whether or not they're genuine.
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11: Where do our laws come from? 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
11: I'm Professor Jeff Brauch.
12: Let's get into foundations.

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2: Welcome back to Faith and Culture. We're talking with Tim Geiglein. And Tim, I want to shift gears here and end our conversation on a high note. Look, I think there are a lot of things that we need to work on as a country and as a culture. And there are a lot of things as believers that we ought to be praying about. But I want to ask you, as we are in the 250th anniversary of our country, despite the things that we still need to work on, that we still need to improve, what is it that you're most proud of?
3: I'll tell you, I am most proud of the fact that as we round the corner to our 250th birthday, that it's not planned as a series of commemorations, that we are planning nationwide, coast to coast, from sea to shining sea, a series of massive celebrations. Because the Declaration of Independence in the history of mankind, along with the United States Constitution, the latter written by James Madison when he wasn't even 40 years old, the former, the Declaration written by Thomas Jefferson when he was barely 35 years old. They have stood the test of time. They have been the sentinels for the greatest idea of human liberation and freedom in the history of this planet. And I would argue strongly, Trey, that we do not confuse God and government, that salvation, as Chuck Colson has so eloquently written, will never arrive on Air Force One. But we have to say that in the history of the human race, only with the Holy Bible, that the Declaration of Independence and the Constitution together have been the most influential documents for good in the human experience. And I think as Americans, in the American experience, this is something to celebrate over and over again. The Declaration is an incredible achievement for all of mankind. And as Christians, we get to live in this remarkable country that I believe is ripe for restoration and renewal. That's really good news. And in my book, What Really Matters, I try to make this point over and over.
2: The book is What Really Matters, Restoring a Legacy of Faith, Family, and Freedom. And it's out now wherever you get your books. Tim Geiglein, thank you so much for being here.
3: A real honor and joy. Thank you so much, Trey.
2: Everybody, stick with us. We'll be right back to wrap up this week's episode.
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6: 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Do they happen today? 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
27: In February, I had a dream of finding him, and I thought, this is the last time. I'm going to do it.
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28: Well, welcome to the 700 Club. President Trump is in Turkey today for a NATO summit and a meeting with President Erdogan. Israeli Prime Minister Benjamin Netanyahu is warning the president against making any deals with Turkey's leader.
29: In neighboring Syria, two bombs went off near the Damascus Hotel, where French President Emmanuel Macron is staying during his visit to the country. CBN's Julie Stahl reports.
30: Two explosions rocked Damascus Tuesday as French President Emmanuel Macron met with his Syrian counterpart in a landmark visit. Reports say the blasts were caused by explosive devices near the Four Seasons Hotel where Macron is staying. His office reports he is safe and the visit is continuing. Earlier, Iran's Islamic Revolutionary Guard Corps fired missiles at two commercial vessels near the Strait of Hormuz, despite U.S.-Iranian talks. The attack comes during the six-day funeral of Iran's former supreme leader. Despite the large turnout, polls say only a minority of Iranians support the regime.
31: Iran is a nation of about 90 million. About 80% of them hate this regime and would like to see it gone. But you still have, quite a few million, a minority that they can bring to the streets.
30: President Trump is in Ankara today for a two-day summit of NATO leaders. He's seeking more support from NATO countries who didn't want to allow the U.S. forces to use their bases for attacks on Iran. He's also planning to meet with Turkey's President Erdogan on the sidelines of the conference. In an interview with Fox News Monday, Israeli Prime Minister Benjamin Netanyahu warned the president against making deals with Erdogan.
31: Turkey is a great country. But it's governed by a man who calls openly for the annihilation of Israel. He occupies half of Cyprus, a NATO country. He's threatening Greece, another NATO country. And he talks openly about conquering Jerusalem.
30: He also said Turkey is infected by the Muslim Brotherhood that hates America and finances terror groups like Hamas.
31: I don't think they should be given F-35s or the engines for their fighter jets, because that'll upset the power balance in the Middle East, which is ultimately guaranteed by Israeli air superiority and also by, I think, by America's posture in the Middle East.
30: Following the NATO summit, Netanyahu is expected to meet with Trump at the White House, possibly as early as next week. Julie Stahl, CBN News, Jerusalem.
28: Well, CBN Middle East Bureau Chief Chris Mitchell is here with us now, live in the studio. So, Chris, what's the importance of Netanyahu? It seems like he's on a campaign to influence President Trump. What's the goal?
3: Well, I think he's been talking to Fox News and others and telling him, and probably a message not just to the American people, but to President Trump. And I think he wants to warn them about Turkey. As we Julie said in her report, it occupies a NATO ally, Cyprus. It threatens Greece, and it has neo-Ottoman ambitions. It's not just a nationalist thing. It seems like Erdogan has ambitions beyond its own borders. It wants to reestablish what had been the Ottoman Empire, and that was the caliphate that was destroyed or abolished by a man named Kemal Ataturk back in 1924. And Erdogan seems to have this ambition to reestablish this caliphate and have influence well beyond the borders of Turkey.
28: Well, in the breakup of the Ottoman Empire following World War I, there was sort of a division and primarily between France and Britain.
3: Exactly.
28: And so France got Syria and Lebanon and Britain got
3: Palestine
28: and Iraq. Jordan, Iraq, Saudi Arabia. I mean, they got a lot.
3: Right.
28: You look at the map today. Is Erdogan serious that he wants to have control over all of that?
3: Well, he certainly wants to have influence all over that, but he's talking openly of conquering Jerusalem. His interior ministry is saying he's looking forward to the day when he will be able to be the governor of Jerusalem. So the rhetoric is pretty ambitious. And as we said, reported yesterday, the foreign minister says Israel is a burden on humanity. And it's really just this rhetoric is calling for a genocide, annihilation of the Jewish state. And it's trying to demonize, delegitimize Israel. Whether or not they want to continue, you know, militarily or geographically throughout the region, they certainly have, you could say, a vassal or maybe a puppet state in Syria. Al-Sharaa, the new president of Syria, really is beholden to Erdogan and the Turkish military for being able to take over that from Bashar Assad a couple of years ago. And so they have this influence they want to expand. They want to expand influence in Libya. And so they have regional ambitions.
28: Anything to read into the bombing for President Macron? He's visiting Syria, which is a landmark visit, given the history. Is that bombing symbolic? Is that they're really trying to take out the French president? What is that?
3: It seems symbolic right now. I mean, it wasn't didn't seem to threaten the French president and his visit, but probably a message, perhaps, to the French president and to Al-Sharaa. What group, I don't know, is claiming responsibility just yet, but certainly a symbolic message for this visit.
28: Is there a thread of the Muslim Brotherhood through all of this?
3: Totally.
28: Where we're seeing both Hamas, Hezbollah, the government of Turkey seems to have that same thread. Greece just shut down a bunch of mosques that apparently were linked back into the Muslim Brotherhood. So how deep is that influence?
3: It's very deep in Turkey. You know, I think it was after 2013, Mohamed Morsi, he was the head of the Muslim Brotherhood. They had taken over Egypt for maybe 18 months or so. El-Sisi took over. Well, it seems like the center of power of the Muslim Brotherhood shifted to Turkey then. And Erdogan has been hosting Hamas leaders, exporting this idea of the Muslim Brotherhood. And we know that it's not only a threat to Israel, but some of these Sunni Muslim states, they have evicted the Muslim Brotherhood as well, maybe UAE, Saudi Arabia, because the Muslim Brotherhood wants to topple those governments. They consider them too West-leaning and not fervent enough in Islam. And it's also important to note the Muslim Brotherhood really has their own agenda against the United States. They really do have a global agenda. They want to infiltrate Western countries, especially the U.S., which they see as the impediment to a global caliphate they would love to establish.
28: All right, well, Turkey seems to be on this sort of interesting turning point.
3: Sure.
28: Where they're part of NATO, they're considered to be an ally. That was all part of the Cold War. They allowed monitoring bases to see what was going on inside the former Soviet mm-hmm. Union. All of that happening. But now with Erdogan, they're planning some kind of influence, a resurgence of the Ottoman Empire. Where do you think this is going to land, and how alarmed are you that the president may make a deal with them?
3: Well, personally, maybe I'm alarmed, but I think a lot of Israelis are alarmed. President Trump said he wanted to be very nice to Erdogan. I was reading an Israeli journalist said, very nice puts chills down the spines of some Israelis. And it seems like he is shifting, this alliance. And, geographically, it straddles east and west. And sometimes Turkey has gone west and sometimes it's gone east. Now it seems with Erdogan, it's certainly turning east. And being perhaps for Israelis, they think Turkey is now the number one strategic enemy or adversary after Iran. Iran is no longer maybe number one. Turkey's really becoming a strategic threat to Israel.
28: How much is that threat now reinforced if they obtain these advanced fighters?
3: That would be huge. There's two things. First of all, these engines, $700 million of engines, which would go into the fifth generation of Turkey's stealth fighter, which is called a Khan. That's one thing. The other thing is the F-35s. That would represent a threat to the F-35 technology because Turkey also has what's called the S-400 air defense system that was bought from Turkey. Now, if you have the
28: From Russia.
3: From Russia. So if you have the F-35 and the S-400, it allows Russia to get some of the sensitive technology of the F-35, that stealth technology. So that would represent a threat to Israel's qualitative edge as well as the F-35 program itself.
28: Well, let's look at Iran for, they fired on a ship in the Strait of Hormuz. The funeral had crowds that were extraordinarily large, in my view. Mm-hmm. At the same time, I'm hearing 80% of the population doesn't want the regime anymore. But it looks like the Republican Guard is firmly in control, and nothing is going to dislodge that absent American boots on the ground.
3: Right.
28: So what's your prediction there? Is this just a pause for them to rearm? Is the economic consequences of the strait going to govern that conversation more than any of us really like? What's the future here?
3: It looks like if the memorandum of understanding holds and if they continue this 60-day pause, maybe another 60-day pause. It looks like the IRGC will maintain control, which means more repression on the people themselves, more executions, more torture, more arrest. And also it has implications for the church as well. The more Christian leaders being arrested. And despite that, the reports we have is that the gospel continues to go forward inside Iran. Pastors are visiting churches around the country. Signs and wonders, still people coming to faith through dreams and visions. So it's an important time to be praying for the church and for all the people of Iran.
28: Do you see an alliance forming, Iran, Turkey, which is of biblical proportions? Do you see that coming into play?
3: It seems like those puzzle pieces are coming into place with Turkey, Iran, maybe Russia as well. So if you're reading the Bible and reading Ezekiel, you can see perhaps things coming into place.
28: All right. Well, Chris, thanks for the insight. For you at home, pray for the peace of Jerusalem. Pray for the peace of the Middle East. These are historic days and turning point days. And pray for special wisdom in our State Department and in our administration and in Congress that we would know exactly what to do and be led in our steps. And for Christians around the world, now is the time to bring in the harvest. And we need to realize the days we live in. Night comes when no one can work, is the prediction. So while we still can, let's redouble our efforts to bring in this harvest. Well, in other news, Democratic Party leaders are now pressuring a controversial candidate in the midterm elections and pressuring him to step down. John Jessup has that story and more from our CBN News Bureau in Washington. John?
4: That's right, Gordon. A Senate seat seen as a toss-up in the state of Maine is at stake in the race. Democratic nominee Graham Plattner, who's made a strong challenge to longtime Republican Senator Susan Collins, has been dogged by controversy. Party leaders had stood by him, but after new accusations of sexual assault by a former girlfriend, a growing number are demanding he drop out, including California Congressman Ro Khanna and Massachusetts Senator Elizabeth Warren. Plattner denies the allegation, as well as previous claims of abusive behavior by another former girlfriend. If Plattner does not leave the race by Monday, his name will remain on the ballot. Well, the U.S. men's soccer team's bid to win the 2026 World Cup ended last night, Belgium winning 4-1. The American team scored its only goal on a free kick in the first half. The match was surrounded in controversy after President Trump said he personally called the head of FIFA over the one-game suspension of a U.S. player. FIFA lifted the red card ban, but said the president's call had nothing to do with it. The loss means the three host countries, the United States, Mexico, and Canada, are all out of the tournament. 10 teams remain as the round of 16 continues. The championship match will be held July 19th in New Jersey. And Gordon, I was watching last night, a tough win. A tough loss, actually.
28: It was a tough one. My wife was literally getting up off the couch, yelling at the players and yelling at the screen. So it was a heartbreak. At the same time, I think the World Cup has made soccer fans. I never thought I'd see America turn into soccer crazy land, but here we are. And I had no idea Country Roads was the national anthem. But it's being sung around the world. And the great thing is the world is seeing Americans and coming away with, wow, I didn't know you guys were like this. And, you know, the newspaper headlines that they've been reading is not the reality on the ground. And that's so true around the world. When you get to meet people, you understand, well, they're people too, and they want the same things, they have the same aspirations. And it's wonderful to see people get together over a contest. I mean, it was obviously a spirited contest. I think Belgium said we're trying to prove something, and they came out ready for action. And they certainly proved it last night on the field. But I think the larger story, and it's a much larger story, is when the world gets together and celebrates together, we can all understand we're still all people, and that's a wonderful thing.
29: Absolutely. Well, still ahead, she had 9 stepdads by the time she was 13. Years later, her mother told her she was the product of an affair, and her identity was shattered. Watch what happens next. That's later on today's show. And then up next, the fight for control of Congress. Redistricting is one of the most effective weapons in that battle and the most controversial. CBN's chief political analyst David Brody breaks it all down for us after this.
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28: The midterm elections are just 4 months away. A redistricting battle has led to new congressional maps in multiple states. Our chief political analyst, David Brody, reports on the strategy that has reshaped the midterms and could alter the balance of power in Congress.
9: As we get closer to the November midterms, the race to control the House isn't just on the campaign trail. It's happening by changing maps. In today's hyper-polarized environment, redistricting has become one of the most important and controversial political tools. Tyler O'Neill is with the Daily Signal.
12: It feels like we haven't been this divided since the Civil War. I don't want us to have a civil war, but I keep seeing the if trends continue, and of course, God is in control, but if current ideological trends continue, we are more and more at loggerheads in this country.
9: Here's how it's playing out so far. Republicans have spent the past year redrawing congressional districts in states like Texas, Florida, Ohio, Missouri, and North Carolina. Democrats responded by taking their pens to places like California, Utah, and Virginia. The result? Republicans may have created somewhere between 6 and 10 additional GOP-leaning House districts heading into November. Current polling, however, shows that might not be enough to keep GOP control of the House. Harvard Kennedy Law School professor Benjamin Schneer agrees.
13: I think it's safe to say that without the mid-decade redistricting, it would be a near certainty that Republicans would lose, would be on target to probably lose the House, and that's certainly not the case. If you look at various models, you know, right now I think it's maybe like a 75% chance that the Democrats are pegged at taking the House right now.
9: Many wonder how we even got here, since normally congressional maps are only drawn every 10 years after the census. That was before President Trump encouraged Republican-led legislatures to pursue a rare round of mid-decade redistricting, touching off what some describe as a political arms race.
12: Oh, most certainly. I would not make any bones about this. This is a very political debate.
9: Conservatives believe this early effort is simply a way to correct previous imbalances in the system.
12: I think President Trump had a lot of legitimate beefs with the system, because what we saw in the 2020 census was this almost systemic overcounting of Democrat-leaning states and undercounting of Republican-leaning states.
9: Critics, though, argue both parties are using this tool to maximize political power rather than fair representation.
13: The way that the mid-decade redistricting has happened has been very top-down, right? It is part of this effort to hold on to the House. And so it really is this story, I think, of like further nationalization and polarization of our politics from the top down.
9: And from the courtroom on down. In Virginia, Democrats had hoped to gain as many as 4 favorable seats through a voter-approved redistricting amendment. The Virginia Supreme Court, however, struck it down, and an appeal failed at the U.S. Supreme Court. Meanwhile, Supreme Court justices handed the GOP a victory over voting right protections, which went the Republicans' way in some southern states. Florida also approved a new Republican-favored map, which the state's courts upheld.
14: This maneuvering raises a key question on who should be making these map decisions: voters, legislatures, or judges. So far, courts have become the referees in battles where the stakes couldn't be higher.
13: I think the most important thing to know about redistricting is it has a big impact on who wins elections. If you are in a state where the maps are being redrawn to advantage one party or the other, and particularly in a way that you don't agree with, ultimately that may trickle down to policies that will impact your life.
9: David Brody, CBN News.
28: Well, it's one of the issues of being a representative democracy is that you vote for your representative, but if someone in control of the state legislature and the governor's mansion, if they're in control and they're of a particular party, they can literally draw lines that make sure that your political party will never win a single race. So you look at New England and just the percentage of Republicans there is dramatically underrepresented in the Congress. You look at other states that are Republican, those lines are all being redrawn to make sure Democrats can never get elected. And that polarization that's happening throughout our culture is of deep concern and should be of deep concern to all Americans, that you can't even reach across the aisle to meet with them, and you can't come to any kind of agreement regarding legislation. It's always a party line vote in Congress and the Senate. That is deeply concerning. And instead of this constant debate and constant campaigning, can we get into constant deliberation where we identify what is the problem? You know, and there are multiple problems facing our country today. The cost of living is through the roof. The number of foreign threats is through the roof. And we can't come to any kind of agreement. We don't want to spend a lot of time arguing about, you know, what does it mean to be a woman? You get into that kind of thing. And in history, what was the main argument in the Byzantine Empire as the barbarians were at the gate? This is actual history. They were debating how many angels could dance on the head of the pin. That's where we get that expression from. And instead of looking at what is the threat to our overall civilization, they were debating minor details of theology. Are we doing the same thing? And in that, can we say this debate where somebody comes out as a winner and somebody comes out as a loser means that we all lose? And instead of the debate, can we have statesmen who deliberate and decide what's the best course for the country, not the best course for a political party? That's going to take a change, and I hope it comes from voters, which is where it should come from, the opening lines of our Constitution, we the people. We're getting the government we deserve and the government that we voted for. So let's come together and say, well, this isn't working so well. Let's do it differently. And instead of constant campaigning, can we have constant governing? That's a big difference. Terry?
29: Well, coming up, a young woman's desperate search for her biological father. See what happens when they meet and hear the message she receives from God about her real identity. That's up next.
0: Did you say 12 o'clock? Okay. 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
19: We also had members who fought in the war to fight for the cause of liberty.
20: Making sure that army is staffed and supplied. He's able to identify British intelligence agents and send that information on to Washington. After they've served in the army, they look forward to a government which gives to bigotry no sanction, to persecution no assistance.
21: Washington's words are powerful because they express an idea of a world that's different from the one everybody grew up in.
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20: Is this going to be a place where you can be free to say what you want about God

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1: Well, as a child, Becky longed to climb up in the lap of her father and feel secure in his love. But that never happened for her, because for years, she never knew who her real father was.
2: I wanted to fit in and belong somewhere. As a child, sometimes, like, I remember sitting in the bathtub and praying, you know, God, I just wanted to be loved.
3: Becky McGowan knows what it's like to feel you don't belong. By the time she was 13, she'd had 9 stepdads and had moved so often, she didn't have the chance to put down roots.
2: The first time I finished this whole school year in one school was 6th grade after my mother got saved. She fell in love with Jesus and it changed her life, which changed our lives. So I didn't know him as my savior, but I knew God created me and I knew he was there.
3: Though her family started attending church regularly, Becky's perspective on God didn't change much until her teens.
2: My relationship grew with him from being my creator into my savior. I would wake up early and spend time in my Bible before basketball practice. I knew that he saved me, but I just didn't understand how much he loved me. I had to work for his love. I had to be good for his love.
3: At 17, Becky thought she'd finally found where she belonged when she married her high school sweetheart. It wasn't the dream she'd expected.
2: He was the first person that told me that he loved me, and so I clung to that because I wanted to be loved. People thought we had a cute little happy marriage, high school sweethearts, but it was H-E-L-L at home. It was just never a constant love. I had to work for it or earn it.
3: Soon after, Becky's mother told her about her biological father and that Becky was the product of an affair her married mother had with a married man.
2: I didn't think it affected me, but it did. It did set me up with thinking that my identity was being fatherless, thinking my identity was being a product of adultery. I'd see a dad holding a little girl while she was sleeping at church or something. I thought, I never had that. I never got to crawl up in my daddy's arms, you know? So I felt like I got cheated.
3: Becky had 2 children of her own and worked hard to be a good mother. Still, when she and her husband divorced 7 years later, Becky felt empty inside.
2: I had a void in my heart that I wanted filled. You know, I just didn't know how to fill it.
3: Becky drifted away from church. 4 years later, she married Nick and began the difficult search for her biological father.
2: I started actually looking for my dad and making phone calls to where he used to work, but I'd only get so far, and then the door would get shut.
3: One day in 2018, Becky's concern for her now teenage son collided with her own sense of shame, and she had an encounter with God that changed everything.
2: I don't feel good enough, God, to pray for my son. Like, I don't feel worthy enough. I've not been living right for you. I put you on a back burner, and I felt him tell me, I love you unconditionally. The love that you have for your son is a small amount of the love that I have for you. And I felt the love of God wrap around me in my living room, and I asked the Lord to forgive me for turning my back on him. And from that day on, I never looked back. My identity is in Christ, and he is my Abba Father.
3: Becky started a prayer journal. Her first prayer was for God to bring closure to her search for her dad. A month later, she had the same recurring dream she'd had for years.
2: I think I longed to find my dad so much that I would dream about it. In February, I had a dream of finding him, and I thought, this is the last time. I'm going to do it.
3: Becky ordered a DNA kit. After completing it, she sent it in and got her results. In April of 2018, Becky located her father and an older sister. The sisters developed a relationship over FaceTime and texts and made arrangements for Becky to go to Nashville to meet her dad in person.
2: It was the best feeling. I remember just thinking, God, you are so good. You know, the Bible says that he will do an exceedingly and abundantly more than you even ask. And that's what he did. I just wanted a picture. I wanted closure. And I didn't know if he was going to be alive. I'm thankful he was. He had just turned 85, and he said that was his best birthday present.
3: As she thought about reuniting with her dad, Becky had a conversation with the Lord.
2: I was driving home over the mountain, and I was like, thank you, Jesus, for giving me this. You know, it is more than I even ask for. I just wanted closure. But God, I would have been the perfect little daddy's girl. I was such a tomboy. And I felt the Lord say, you are daddy's girl. I was there in the bathtub when he was crying. I felt that same love that wrapped around me in that living room floor hold me while I cried. All my days, he's been there.
3: Becky knows her true identity is in Christ, and that assurance informs every decision she makes.
2: I am a child of God. He's a king, and I'm a princess, and I am a daddy's girl, and I know that's my identity. I have purpose, and my purpose is to love people. I don't have to be perfect. I don't have to earn it. It's free. Learn what God says about you and who he says you are. There's nobody out there that is going to fill a void in your life like the Lord. He's going to bring completion, and he's going to bring healing, and it's no one's job to do that. There's no person out there that's going to fix you. It's Jesus. He made me whole. He completed me.
1: You know, you can't be perfect, can you? I mean, none of us can. It's impossible. So if you're feeling like you have to earn someone's love, that becomes a pretty difficult thing, you know? It's when we're longing for it, when we're needing something that we didn't have, then we begin to look for it in other people who are also imperfect, who bring their own story into our relationships with them. And so it's fair to say only God can fill that hole if it's inside of you. You know, knowing who we are in Jesus just straightens out so many things in our lives, so many questions, so much emptiness, so much searching. The Bible says we are made in his image and likeness. It's kind of like when you see a little child and you say, boy, he or she really looks like their mom or their dad. When we walk with Jesus, when we're in him, when we invite him into our lives, we begin to look like him, and we're supposed to. He invites us to be his child. You know, he wants that relationship with us. I mean, imagine this in Scripture. It says, God is saying, I stand at the door and knock. I mean, think about that. The God who loves you, who knows you, who created everything that is, says, I stand at the door of your heart and knock. If anyone opens the door, if you want him to, he comes in. And he says, I'll come in and I'll have fellowship with them. You can have that today. I don't know if you have the same emptiness that she had, Becky had, about her dad and the lack of a dad in her life. You know, these things can make us feel unlovable, like we can never measure up, like somehow we're less than, when everything in God's word says we have everything we need, everything. And sometimes it's sin that keeps us apart. You know, we keep looking back at where we came from, looking back at our need, our emptiness. And this is what the Bible says about that. He forgives our sin when we confess it, as far as the east is from the west, and I love this part, and remembers it no more. We remember it sometimes. We look back. He does not. He receives us right where we're at. He just loves us too much to let us stay there. So He leads us forward into truth, into healing, into a relationship with Him as His child. If you haven't done that, would you like to do it today? It's just so easy, and it begins the life you were created for. Just pray with me right now. Jesus, I am a sinner. I have made more mistakes than I can count. I've blown it because of the emptiness in me, because of my feeling of being less than. I'm coming to you today not with excuses. I'm coming confessing humbly that I have made many, many errors and mistakes. I'm asking for your forgiveness. Would you forgive me as far as the east is from the west? Would you be the savior of my soul, the Lord of my life? I don't know how to live for you, but I want to. So will you fill me with your Holy Spirit? Holy Spirit, will you teach me your ways? Will you lead me, guide me, direct me, fill me, touch me, change me, use me? I ask all of this in the mighty name of Jesus. Amen. So you've opened the door and now He's come in. Now what do you do? Well, we have a packet for you. It's called A New Day. How do you follow Jesus? How do you become a disciple of His? 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Either way, do it and start that journey in your life today. Gordon?
0: 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See what happened next. 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And then Terry and I will be praying for you. So stay with us.
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7: Welcome back to Washington for this CBN Newsbreak. Massive storms and flooding have affected parts of the Northeast. This video shows the moment the roof of a BJ's in New Jersey collapsed. Downpours causing the roof to cave in, briefly trapping two people inside. More than half a foot of rain fell in other areas, turning roads into rivers. Some drivers needed to be rescued from submerged cars. The severe storms delayed or canceled some 10,000 flights yesterday. Well, Republicans in Congress allowed a one-year ban on Medicaid funds to Planned Parenthood to expire. As of July 5th, clinics can once again bill the federal government for non-abortion services such as contraception and health screenings. Medicaid payments amount to more than $800 million in revenue to Planned Parenthood. Last year, Republicans passed the one-year ban but failed to renew it. Pro-life groups are criticizing GOP leadership. Students for Life Action giving every legislator an F on its pro-life report card. Well, you can always get the latest from CBN News by going to our website at cbnnews.com. Gordon and Terry will be back with more of the 700 Club right after this.
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11: 9-year-old Evelyn lives in a poor community in the Philippines. Like most of the children there, she and her siblings are underweight and malnourished.
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11: After their father left, their mom, Vernalyn, became their sole provider. She sells bamboo souvenirs in neighboring beach towns. On a good day, she earns about $5.
13: It felt like I could not do it anymore. But because of God, I didn't give up. When we don't have food, she is brave and says, we'll just have to eat rice with salt.
11: To combat malnutrition and hunger in the entire village, Orphans Promise launched a feeding program there. Over the past 2 years, we provided healthy meals, medical care, free medicine, and school supplies to 80 children, including Evelyn and her siblings.
12: I love eating vegetables and chicken.
11: 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That way, women like Vernalyn are able to provide for their children.
13: It's as if I have a partner in life now. I am also grateful to everyone who helped, for the business and everything you've done for us.
12: A big thank you to you.
1: Doesn't it warm your heart to know that not just Evelyn's mom, but all the moms that have need in that community are being helped so that their families do not live in that kind of poverty anymore. Those children are not just being fed, they're being educated. They're not just being educated, they're learning about the love of Jesus, and that is life-changing for the whole family. This is all happening because of your generosity. We just want to say thank you for making it possible. Wherever there's need, our desire is to bring help and hope right into the midst of that. So join the 700 Club and be a part of it. 65 cents a day, $20 a month. That's all it takes to be a 700 Club member. Of course, there are other levels you can join at. Maybe you're already a 700 Club member. Take a look at this. 700 Club Gold, the next level, is a gift of $40 a month. We do have a 1,000 Club. That's $1,000 a year, $84 a month. 2,500 club members join us at $209 a month. And then our founders, $5,000 a year. That works out to $417 a month. We want to say thank you in advance. We're not just helping kids and families in the Philippines, but all around the world. And we can do it because of you. Here's another way you can help us. When you call or you go online, do it through Pledge Express. That's electronic monthly giving. It means your bank does all the work. It's pretty wonderful. You don't have to think of anything. You can stop it whenever you want, but it saves us some additional administrative costs. So help us help others. We do it together, and we do it in the name of Jesus. We'd love to have you be a part of that. In advance, we say thank you. Gordon?
0: Well, up next, this woman suffered severe hair loss for 6 long months. See how she's healed while watching this show on her cell phone. And then Terry and I will be praying for you when we come back.
14: Give to CBN the

0: only got worse until the day she was watching this show on her cell phone.
1: All these strange symptoms started, and then I was just trying to figure out the mystery.
2: In October 2025, Kiaran Wood was helping her son clean up construction debris from the home he was building.
1: There wasn't good ventilation, and I breathed in a lot of particulate matter of all kinds of things. And after that, my whole body started itch from my head all the way down to my toes. And I thought, what's going on? It kind of came and went. At the same time, I got my hair done with a new hairstylist, and I thought, maybe I'm allergic to the hair chemicals now. A little bit after that is when I started to lose the hair. I lost a lot of hair. And I thought, gosh, I hope this stops, because if it doesn't, it's going to be time for a wig. I went to the dermatologist, and he prescribed some medication. I brought it home, and I read the label, and I thought, I really don't want to take this. And I just intensely started praying, Lord, you know, I don't understand what's going on here, but you do. I'm going to wait on you. And I just prayed.
2: Over the next 6 months, Kiaran continued to pray for healing, yet the hair loss didn't improve. During that time, she often watched the 700 Club.
1: And it's always encouraging to me, and I love to get the Christian viewpoint on the world news, because you're not going to get that from a local news station. It just kind of puts the world events in perspective for me. And then I listen to people with their testimonies and their healings, and then I'm encouraged because, you know, if God will do it for them, God can do it for me.
2: Then on the afternoon of May 7th, Kiaran was watching the show on her cell phone.
1: I was looking at the little bar on my phone. I was like, oh my gosh, this is just about the end. And Gordon prayed for some people. And it was Ashley's turn. And I was thinking, Ashley, please say something about the lady that's losing her hair and doesn't know why. And that's what she did.
3: There's a woman watching, and you've got just severe hair loss, and you are not quite sure why this is happening, but it's very concerning to you. And I just believe God is healing you right now in Jesus' name. Whatever condition you've been diagnosed with because of that, I just believe God is healing you right now from just this rapid hair loss in Jesus' name. I believe your hair is just going to continue to grow back in full health.
1: And I knew it was me. I knew it was for me. And I started crying, and I just stopped what I was doing and raised my hands. And I said, thank you, dear Lord. Thank you. Thank you. Thank you for hearing me. Thank you.
2: Afterwards, Kiaran noticed that she wasn't losing as much hair.
1: It stopped. I just have regular hair loss now, just like I always did when I wash my hair or brush my hair or whatever. So, I mean, it just stopped.
2: Kiaran has continued to praise God for her healing and encourages others to pray for their own breakthrough.
1: God hears you. He's listening. Even if you don't feel like you're getting an answer, and hair loss is not like some big sickness or anything, but it mattered to me and it mattered to him. So I'm just grateful. He knows what's important to you. He has our best interest in mind. I'm not anybody special. I'm just a regular person, and he heard me, so if he heard me, he'll hear you.
0: I love to remind people that what God has done for others, he can and will do for you. All you have to do is come to him humbly and ask, Daddy, could you help me? And then you can walk into the realization that he numbers every single hair on your head. He has all of that. In his awareness, he loves you tenderly. He wants to heal. You don't have to bargain with him. The bargain's already made on the cross. That's when Jesus announced, it's finished. It's paid for. All we have to do is believe it. Now, God understands our struggle with belief, and he understands how hard it is for us of little faith to come into that belief that his word is eternal. And it's living and it's powerful. And so if you need that extra lift, just as she asked for, can Ashley please say the woman with hair loss who's wondering why? And that's exactly what the Holy Spirit speaks to Ashley to say. And then that says, okay, that's for me. Now, here's a word for you. And it comes from Psalm 103.

0: 3. He forgives all your iniquities. That's for you. Everything you've ever done wrong, He forgives all your iniquities. And He heals all your diseases. The same act that accomplished forgiveness for all sin for all time is the same act you can trust and say, He has healed my disease. You can have that breakthrough today. All you have to do is look to Jesus. He's the author. He's the beginning of your faith, and He's the finisher of your faith. It's not what you pray or how earnestly you pray or any of that. It's not based on your effort. It's based on what Jesus has already accomplished. When you realize that, you get the answer to every need. Now, we're going to encourage you with some other testimonies. Here's an amazing one. Christina of Indianapolis, she had congestive heart failure. She gained 33 pounds from water weight. The leakage wounds in her lower ankles caused excruciating pain. Well, one night, Christina and her husband called the CBN prayer line, 1-800-700-7000. As they prayed, the couple's living room was filled with the presence of God. At that moment, the horrible pain in her body began to lift. As God's presence got stronger, all pain ceased. Within minutes, she was asleep. For the first time in weeks, she woke up free of pain. To God be the glory. What do you have?
1: Remarkable. This is Marianne. She lives in Buford, Georgia. She suffered with chronic pain in her right arm. It was something she prayed about for 20 years. One day during this program, she heard you, Gordon, say, "There's someone with arthritis in your right shoulder. God's healing you of all that inflammation and scarring. In the name of Jesus, be free. Lift your hands to Him. Praise Him for what He's done for you. You are receiving it now in Jesus' name." Marianne exercised her faith, knowing it's all about Jesus. At that moment, she knew she was healed. She keeps saying, "God is so good."
0: God is so good. Let's come to Him right now. Lord, I lift everyone in the audience to You, all who are in need, all who are suffering, all who have infirmity, who have pain in their bodies. Whatever the problem is, Lord, we just declare over them, Jesus is the answer. What You accomplished 2,000 years ago, You accomplished for all people for all time. When You announced it's finished, the wall of separation between us and You has been completely torn down. You have forgiven all our iniquities, and now we ask that You heal all our diseases. We come to You. Finish our faith, Lord God. Give us the faith to believe for healing now. In Jesus' name, we ask it. Terry, God's given you something.
1: Yeah, people, some of you have cancer, and this is in two specific areas, liver and lungs. And you just keep having some reoccurrence there. God's healing cancer in liver and lungs right now in Jesus' name. If that's you, receive it. Begin to thank Him for it.
0: There's someone, and you're saying, please say specifically, mass in the upper left lung. And so I'm saying it for you, mass in the upper left lung. May it be dissolved. May it no longer reproduce. May it just go away. In Jesus' name, be healed. Someone else, you heard the story about congestive heart failure, and you're saying, please say that for me. I'm in terrible pain. In the name of Jesus, be healed. May all that fluid drain away. May your heart beat normally. May its strength come back to you, energy. In Jesus' name we pray. Amen. And amen. If you've been healed, let us know. Share your good report with us, and we want to share it with the world. 1-800-700-7000. Here's a word from Matthew. Whatever you ask in prayer, believing, you will receive. God bless you. We'll see you again tomorrow.
2: ...24-year-old Solomon Bush, when the war began, he quickly signed up to fight. But at the Battle of Brandywine, a musket ball shattered his thigh. And a few days later, he was captured by the British.
3: He's right across from where the British command is. in the city of Philadelphia, Bush takes it upon himself to kind of just keep watching the door.
2: One day, he heard some soldiers boasting about a letter that had been stolen from Washington's headquarters and given to a British general, revealing that there was a spy in Washington's camp.
3: And he's able to identify British intelligence agents and send that information on to Washington, and Washington said this was invaluable.
2: When Bush returned to duty, he was promoted to lieutenant colonel.
4: Jewish Patriots of the American Revolution, available now.
0: Hello, I'm Gordon Robertson, and welcome to 700 Club Israel. 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

0: 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We've got a great show lined up for you this week, so let's take a look now at the rundown.
1: I'm feeling good. God is being glorified in the basketball season, in the basketball.
0: Utah Jazz's Oscar Tshiebwe talks basketball and Bible.
1: The Word of God has changed my life.
2: I wish I had a voice. I would raise it now.
0: Songwriter Jeffrey Steele shares the inspiration behind a voice.
3: That word voice was resonating, and I just started playing what became the chorus.
0: And Project Hail Mary lifts off again. Before we get to those stories, it's time to jumpstart our top five uplifting entertainment stories countdown. Let's go. At number five.
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6: Toy Story 5 picked up another $70 million in its second weekend, topping the box office after making the strongest debut of the year last weekend.
0: At number four.
7: Just have all these songs in my head. Just gotta get them out.
6: In other box office news, Michael, the Michael Jackson biopic, has now surpassed 2023's Oppenheimer as the highest grossing biopic of all time. The film has raked in $977 million since its debut in April.
0: Stay tuned for the remaining three stories in the countdown as we move throughout the rest of the show. The NBA's Oscar Tshiebwe plays for the Utah Jazz. His incredible life story is the focus of a personal documentary. He's also an author.
8: We're learning more about your story in a documentary and a book. Mm-hmm. A big part of your story is your dad. Right. You lost him at 12, right? Mm-hmm. What do you remember most about him?
1: The one thing, most of the thing I remember about him, how faithful he was to God. Mm-hmm. He dedicated his entire life to God. And he pushes us so much to know the Lord, follow the Lord. Even he was very frustrating growing up because he had no money. He was struggling, but even he was struggling, we were not missing food. Even he was struggling, we were not going to bed angry. We didn't like his place to live. We had it. Mm-hmm. He was pushing his bike, was doing everything. And you remember, he told me one time, remember what the Bible said, the life is about healing, drinking, and be happy. If we are happy, and at the right time, God will give us what we need. For my dad, he was just the way he dedicated, loved the Lord, helping many people. And even he did not get to experience those things. I feel like the hard work he put in, that's what the harvest we are getting today.
8: Growing up, though, that often frustrated you, though. Correct? <Sir. laughs> What were you seeing and what were you thinking? What was the frustration?
1: The frustration was seeing all the kids, the things they had. Some of my friends in school, the parents won't pick them up with the car. But we had to walk back home at school. Mm. Sometimes we're going to get home. My mom's, there's no food at home. We're going to wait until at night to eat. That life, it was frustrating to see how it was pressing us. Miss church, you're not eating. You're not in church on time. You probably not going to eat for a day. So, like, it was frustrating to see that. And I got more frustrated when he passed. Mm. He passed away. Then I said, no. I don't think there's God for me. How can this God and the people who are not follow God, they are great, they have everything. Mm-hmm. But when I came to America, I become adult now, trying to pursue these things in the world, I see the pressure. I see what this thing, the more you get it, the more you want it. Your heart is not sanctified. The only thing you can sanctify your soul, it is the world. Mm-hmm. It is God. The moment I discovered the world, I discovered good things, a good treasure. Mm-hmm. Because the word of God has changed my life.
8: Take me to that moment where the word came alive for you and you began to feel the fire that your dad obviously felt all of your life.
1: It was the moment one time I was thinking about suicide. Mm-hmm. Suicide was repeating on my mind all the time. Look at the life you're living. You run away from Congo to come to America. You thought, like, I had America. The dream I had for America was a paradise. Mm-hmm. No suffering, no money. You can just be blessed, work in the street, pick up $10,000. But all of these things came here was not true. I was planning about killing myself, planning about just like, dying is better. You're going to go to the paradise, not working, you're not doing anything. Mm. But the word of God, it came powerfully on my heart when I get so tired of everything. And one of my teachers gave me the Bible. I decided to open it, and Jesus will speak to me directly from that moment, because you see how much I really needed him, how much my soul needed to be fed with his word. And Jesus, he said, why are you worrying about all these things? And Matthew 6, don't you not see? If God is taking care of the bird, they don't walk, all the animal, all these things, the flowers, all these things. But you are more important to God than all these things. Mm. Don't you think God is caring more about you than this? That word really touched my heart so much. And the end he had, seek ye first the kingdom of God and his righteousness, and everything shall be added to you. And I decided to say, I'm making a decision today to seek the kingdom of God. And God even opened more my vision to even try to include more things. Even a book could come along. I never think of my life I'll have to write a book. To see what God has done in my life, nothing can replace the love of God in my heart, because God is so real. Just gotta be patient and keep moving forward.
4: 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It's available wherever you purchase your reading material.
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7: Breaking news out of the NBA. Arsham Sharania reporting that after 8 years, LeBron James, the NBA's all-time leading scorer, will be playing a record 24th season in the NBA, but it will not be with the Los Angeles Lakers. What more can you tell us about how LeBron came to the decision that he wants to play again, but it won't be with LA?
8: Malika, LeBron James made the decision on Tuesday here that he will enter free agency, but not only that, he has decided to leave the Los Angeles Lakers. Rich Paul, his agent, informed Rob Pelinka, the Lakers president of basketball operations, that the Lakers can move on with their offseason because LeBron James is moving on with them.
1: With that, your number one story in uplifting entertainment is coming up very shortly. Jeffree Steele is a country singer and songwriter whose life story are the lyrics of a journey through humble beginnings, highs and lows. And he's penned an anthem. It's called A Voice.

0: life you choose.
1: Tell me about A Voice, this project. What is it?
0: So, guy comes into a room that I've written a bunch of hit songs with, Chris Wallen, and he wants to write a song with an older artist named Colin Ray, who's been around forever. What would we write? He goes, I don't know, you know, he's got such an amazing voice. And he said that, and I was like, yeah, he's got an amazing voice. And I just kept, that word voice was resonating, and I just started playing what became the chorus, and started thinking about, wow, a voice.
2: I swear to God, sometimes I wish I had a voice.
0: And then I started thinking about the world right now that we're living in, and how so many people are unspoken for and overlooked, and I think just downgraded by the me. Like no one's being spoken for out there. That's how I feel, and that's what I see out there, and especially the kids in the world. It just literally fell out.
2: For all the silent ones, no one seems to care about.
0: I played it for my kids, and they said, Dad, you need to put this out. This is everything you talk about every night. I'm like, no, I'm not the guy. You know, I give my songs to other people, you know, and they're like, yeah, you've been giving your voice to everybody else for all these years. So it's like, there's all these metaphors all over the place of this song. And so it's me like 40 years after my beginning my career here in Nashville, almost 40 years, and putting out one for myself that really speaks to what I believe in and what I think's missing in the world. And it just felt like the right thing to do.
1: So, how does that feel to have it, your voice?
0: Scary at first. Mm-hmm. I knew I'd get a little criticism. Not that I care, but you know, just, you know, I've raised my kids now, and I've been through a lot in my life, and a lot of people have too, right? And you're at a place where I don't need to go out and be famous, mm-hmm. perfectly happy, but I just felt like I felt a calling to get the message out there to people that I feel like aren't spoken for, and a time in the world right now when I think that everybody's looking for a voice. I think by being a voice for others, standing up for others, standing beside others, behind others, in front of others, it's doing God's work. It's doing what God intends us to do with our abilities and our gifts as human beings. So I all that stuff was playing in my head, and I was like, man, just go out and do this, and say what you've always been saying for your whole life, and this is your time to do it.
1: You're often called a poet and a prophet. How do you feel?
0: That's a lot, you know. It's a gift. All props go to God, because it's a gift. When I'm tuned in, it comes through me, and I can't, you know, it's the thing everybody talks about. You can't explain it, but it just happens. And that was what this song did. That's what a few other songs, not every song, maybe a handful of songs I've written, but I just try to write what I see in the world and what I feel.

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1: We remember and celebrate Victor Willis. The Texas-born artist was the co-founder and original lead singer of the band, The Village People. The 1970s disco group is known for hits like YMCA, Go West, and In the Navy. Willis helped to write the hit YMCA. He split from The Village People in 1979 to launch a solo career and then reformed the group in 2017. Victor died Tuesday from what his family calls a short but aggressive illness. Victor Willis was 74.
0: And that is this week's Studio 5 Snapshot. Still ahead, Ryan Gosling plays opposite a rock, travels to another galaxy, makes an alien best friend, and saves the world.
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0: 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Here's a look at the number one story in the world of uplifting entertainment this week. At number one.
17: What kind of fool would I be to trust you?
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18: Take the reins.
0: Luke, what was your first connection to Little House on the Prairie? I remember it as a kid growing up and watching it with family. What was your first connection to the story?
17: My first connection to the story was an email I received at the beginning of 2025 asking me to do an audition. Since that moment, it's been a real pleasure and a real privilege, and I'm really humbled learning about these people, about their story, about how these people and this story is loved and cared for and cherished by so many people around the world.
0: Girls, hold on. No! Project Hail Mary grossed more than $670 million at the box office. The story follows a high school science teacher who wakes up in space light years from Earth with a mission to stop a mysterious substance from killing the sun. And the key may be an unexpected friendship. It's streaming right now.
19: Please state your name.
20: Rylan Grace. I just woke up from a coma. I'm several light years from my apartment.
21: And I'm not an astronaut. I'm not an astronaut. I'm not an astronaut.
0: You play Rylan Grace, high school teacher. Where does Ryan Gosling see himself in Rylan Grace?
21: I identified with a lot of his fear and anxiety that sort of he's struggling with in the whole movie.
22: It's what you Americans would call a long shot.
21: Hail Mary. This was definitely the hardest film I've ever made, maybe the hardest I will ever make, you know? And it's been a 5-year journey. And the book is so beloved, and it's such a, I think, an important book, and people are very invested in how it's depicted,
0: yes,
21: and as they should, and very protective of it. So yeah, it was a challenging undertaking. Sometimes it felt like an impossible mission in its own right, and I felt very linked to the character in that way.
22: The sun is dying. You are the only scientist who might know what this is.
21: I'm just a teacher at Grover Cleveland Middle.
22: You have a doctorate in molecular biology. I need you to come with us. This is Project Hail Mary.
21: What I admire about the character and what I loved playing was that he was able to turn his anxiety into curiosity. And I think that was really helpful for me too, which is just to stay curious about the process of how we were going to do this. And look at us, we're here. We got here.
23: Who on earth is going to sign up for this?
22: If we do nothing, everything on this planet will go extinct.
21: You'll find a solution.
22: You are my solution.
0: Talk to me about the physical demands of this job. A lot rides on you. We're watching you play opposite a rock, if you will, for a lot of it.
21: Yeah.
0: But the physical demands, how demanding was it?
21: It's by far the most that I've ever experienced. I've never had a film take a bigger piece of me. take a bigger chunk out of me than this movie did, but it's never been more worth it either.
0: What was it about the book that made you champion it? Because you're not just the star, you're the producer, and kind of rallied the troops, if you will, to make this happen. What happened?
21: I think, you know, I got the manuscript at a time when movie theaters were closing and film productions were shutting down. And here was this book that was so hopeful. It was just, you know, it felt like what Andy does and why I think he's such an important voice is that he's kind of offering us through his work an opportunity to pivot away from dystopian future ideas and to say maybe the future is not something to be feared, but to be figured out. And that maybe we're capable of a lot more than we're being told or that we believe that we are. And so that it's just a very like empowering thing that I wanted to make something like that for my kids. I wanted my kids to be able to see something like that, to be a part of making something like that. And I thought other families might as well.
24: It's about how miracles are possible. As long as you don't give up hope.
25: It is time go.
20: I think you mean go time, pal.
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26: The veil between us and the Lord is thinnest when we're in our suffering. You know, this brain tumor that keeps coming back, craniopharyngioma you're born with. And when they diagnosed me, they gave me all of the different ways that I could deal with this tumor through, you know, these actions and prayer and exercise and just do everything I can. And the last two appointments with my physician, it shrunk. They don't shrink. They just don't. And it's, God gets all the glory. We're here by His grace and mercy. Our bodies are fragile but resilient. temporary. So we live our days joyfully. We live our days hopefully. We live our days faithfully. And in doing that, my goodness, it changes the world.
2: Every grandparent should have the Superbook Bible app because it's a way for them to connect to their grandchildren. There are so many great features. The newest one that I've discovered is the Bible verse of the day. I get a notification of that. It's a place where the children want to go on that device. It's about God, His Word, His promises, and it's fun. My name is Peggy. I'm a grandmother, and I love the Superbook Bible app.
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0: 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Music helps us to bring you this show each and every week, and this week's soundtrack comes from Israel Houghton and Chandler Moore. Take a listen and you'll hear why Hallelujah is what's playing in my ear this week.

0: Hallelujah. On that musical note, we are just about out of time for this week's edition of Studio 5. So let's take a quick look at next week's rundown.
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5: Good afternoon, Dr. Tan. That's your order right here.
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7: We learned that Dr. George Tan was a real person, a real black doctor back in 1869 who saved the lives of the Ingalls family and was a pioneer and a beloved man in Kansas.
0: Please join us for that and much more come next week. As for this week, we've got time now for just one more thing. Let's give the final word to NBA star Oscar Tshiebwe.
8: God has given you two weapons which you use. Number one is the word of God. The word of God. Use the word of God. Number two is your body. Because in this world, what since you have this body, you have power and dominion of this earth. Because God gave it to us. I decided to follow the voice of God. And he lead me now to where I am today. That decision, I decided to follow that voice. I say, should I trust God? Should I follow people? I decided to follow God. The moment I follow God, of course it was very hard. But trust God with everything you're doing. The Bible says, weeping must stay for the night. But rejoicing always comes in the morning. Yeah. So that's one thing I always gonna say.
0: Oscar, that is a great final word for this edition of Studio 5 and this week's look at uplifting entertainment. Until next time, make time to uplift someone around you and then please come on back and see where Studio 5 takes you next week. Thank you so much for watching. Bye-bye, everybody.
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16: Well, welcome to Miracle Living Today. I'm Gordon Robertson.
17: Hey, everyone, and I'm Ashley Key. Well, Max McKee knows he's a miracle, and he also knows who saved his life.
16: When Max was 2 years old, he was found lifeless at the bottom of a pool, and he remembers exactly who was with him under the water.
18: I'm making a U-turn in the parking lot, about to pull off on the highway, and Courtney goes, stop. And right then, Courtney just began to pray for our babies, protection over our babies, pleading the blood of Jesus over their lives, not knowing what event would happen the next day.
19: It was July 2019. Brandon and Courtney McKee had busy work schedules and decided to take their kids to her mom's house for a few days. 2-year-old Max and his older brother Brody were excited to spend time with their Nana.
20: She has a big farm and a pool, and they just wanted to spend a few days with her while we both worked.
19: Immediately after dropping the kids off, Courtney was overwhelmed with an urgent need to pray for their safety.
20: It was just like a presence of the Holy Spirit just prompting me at that moment to pray for their protection. It was indescribable.
19: The next day, while at work, Courtney received a phone call from her sister-in-law.
20: She was crying, and I could hear, you know, sirens in the background and a lot of commotion. And it was at that moment where she told me that they had found Max at the bottom of the swimming pool.
19: Max was unresponsive when pulled from the pool. They called 911 and did what they could to resuscitate Max. His brother Brody remembers the moment and his response.
3: The only thing I could do was pray. So I dropped on my knees and I said, God, can you help my little brother? Can you just save him? Can you put your guardian angels around him, Lord? Can you just help him, protect him, Lord?
19: Max was revived and rushed by ambulance to a nearby trauma center. Brandon and Courtney each began their long drive to the hospital, praying for Max while wrestling with unanswered questions.
18: How long has he been down there? What's the outcome? I can't hear him. I can't talk to him. I can't feel him. I can't touch him. I don't see him. God, please help my baby.
20: I remember just crying out to God, almost like I was begging him, God, I'll do anything. I don't know what you want from me, Lord, but I just beg you, save my baby. Don't take my baby from me. Whatever you do, Lord, don't take my baby.
19: Dr. Marvin Matta, the director of pediatric ICU at Rapides Women's and Children's Hospital, knew the risks Max was facing.
6: He was having a hard time breathing, and every minute matters. When our brain lacks oxygen, it can have some profound effects. It can cause memory issues, it can cause learning disabilities, and the most worrisome would be brain death. We need to really closely watch Max during that first 24 hours. That's almost like the golden period. If there's going to be complications that would happen, usually we'll see it within that period of time.
20: And Max had tubes and wires and cords attached to him and monitors. And they lifted Max and they put me on the bed and they put Max on my chest. And I remember when they did, I just started to cry. And I kept saying, Max, it's going to be okay. Mama's here. Mama's here. You're going to be fine. And I just remembered the emotions of that moment.
19: As word spread, hundreds of people from their church and community prayed for Max.
20: Our pastor came. Tons of friends that are prayer warriors came, and they just surrounded his bed, and we grabbed hands, and we prayed. We just brought down the power of the Lord that day.
18: Oh, my goodness. It's just knowing that the community of Christ, believers in faith, come together at a time of need to pray for our baby. I mean, it's just, it means the world to you.
19: After a night of prayer and waiting, they received their answer.
20: The next morning, Max showed signs that he was Max again. And I knew immediately there was no neurological deficits and Max was going to be okay.
18: You knew that at that point that our prayers had been answered and God really stepped in on behalf of our family.
11: And thank you to the prayers.
20: God can do exceedingly and abundantly more than we could ever ask or imagine. So we knew who to call on and how to call on him. And I know he's here with no signs of any complications because of the power of prayer.
19: Max made a full recovery. Sometime after the accident, he revealed something to his parents.
20: He looked at us one day and he said, when I was in that pool, I wasn't scared. And we were like, that's great, buddy. And he said, when I was in the bottom of that pool, Jesus held me. And my husband and I just kind of looked at each other in shock. And then he stopped and he said, why does he have scratches on his hands?
11: Jesus got me out of water.
21: He had bobos and scratches on his hands and feet.
22: Can't remember, they are right here.
18: In that moment, you're just sitting there like praising God, just like thank you so much. And knowing that he performed a miracle on my baby and that he held my baby at his most vulnerable moment of his two-year-old life. I mean, wow, I was just speechless at that time.
21: It's me and Jesus is holding me like he saved me in the pool.
20: I look back on all he did and how he brought my baby out of that water. He held him in the water, and that's known beyond a shadow of a doubt in my mind. I'm so thankful. I'm eternally grateful.
21: I'm Max, and I'm a miracle.
1: Yes, he
2: that
1: is.
2: That story doesn't bring tears to your eyes. I don't know what will. What an incredible thing. Jesus held me in that pool, and then he draws a picture. I want everyone to see just how Jesus held me. Held me so very tenderly in his arms.
1: Yeah.
2: He will do that for you. You can just trust him with that. To say, Lord, I trust you. I trust you with my present. I trust you with my future. I trust that you have forgiven me of everything I've done in the past. I trust in your salvation. You forgive all my iniquities. You heal all my diseases.
1: I just think it's absolutely incredible that, you know, here's this little out of the mouth of babes, right? He's encouraging us in our faith to believe. He saw the boo-boos and scratches on Jesus's hands, and that just encourages me and my faith to continue to believe, yes, he is alive. He is still performing miracles, and he's with all of us.
2: Yeah. And when life comes at you hard, and life can come at you very hard, and in those moments where your child is at the bottom of a pool, who are you going to trust? Yeah. In those moments, you can trust Jesus. You can trust in all of the boo-boos and scratches that were done for you and me. Through his love, his steadfast covenant love for us, he shows it. This is love. While we were sinners, Christ died for us.
1: Amen. All right, guys. Well, in just a few moments, we're going to pray for you and your needs. But before we do, we want to show you what prayer did for the Harris family after their daughter's skull was crushed by a falling tree branch.
4: The way he was holding her and what she looked like, I thought our daughter was gone.
19: In October of 2020, Mike and Melissa Harris enjoyed a cabin getaway and hiking with their kids in Ohio's Wayne National Forest. On their last day, Mike raced his daughter Mia down a path when suddenly tragedy struck.
4: I heard Mike yell, "Oh, Mia." In the way he said it, I just knew something awful had happened.
23: I remember grabbing her and just holding her in my arms. And just, I thought she was gone immediately. There was nothing, just lifeless.
19: A large tree branch had snapped and fallen 60 feet to the ground, hitting their 4-year-old daughter Mia squarely on her head. She showed no signs of life as Mike prayed for her to wake up. Then, after nearly a minute, a scream.
4: It was just this awful scream. I mean, it was almost, it wasn't like a physical scream. It was like from the depths of her soul. It was the worst thing I've ever heard. But at the same time, she's alive.
23: I handed her to my wife and I said, "Hon, you gotta take her. I gotta go."
4: I had a moment where I'm like, maybe this is the last time I'm gonna hold my baby girl.
19: Mike ran towards the trailhead, desperately searching for cell service.
24: 911, where is your emergency?
25: A branch just fell on my 4-year-old daughter. And they said she's bleeding from her nose. I just took off running.
19: As they waited and prayed for help to arrive, Melissa realized the extent of Mia's injury.
24: Yes, and get the EMS out there on Coca-Cola, please.
4: It's not a matter of if, it's a matter of when we're going to lose her. It was just, it's too big of an injury. I remember touching it, and I just said, her skull was crushed.
23: I'm just crying out to God. I believe in him, and no matter what happens next, even if she's going to leave this earth, I love him and I trust him, but I know that he's the one who has the power to change the situation.
4: And I said it over and over again, please don't take her. Please don't take her. Please don't take her. 4 years wasn't enough.
19: Melissa remembered a story in the Bible of a woman who was healed by touching the hem of Jesus' robe.
4: If the power of Jesus is that strong, where the woman just had to touch his cloak to be healed, and that power and the Spirit lives in me, then I believe God could heal my daughter. And so I just pray that over and over again. I would put my hands on her. Please heal our daughter. Heal our daughter. Please heal our daughter.
19: First responders finally arrived and rushed Mia to a nearby hospital. Mike followed in his car but stopped to call his church staff to pray. Prayers quickly spread through his church leadership around the country and the world.
23: They were praying on behalf and interceding on our daughter's behalf to the Lord and pleading that God would present a miracle, that God would do something.
19: Mia was put in a medically induced coma and transported to Nationwide Children's Hospital. Doctors confirmed she had a traumatic brain injury, a fractured skull, and bleeding in and around the brain. For her parents, so many questions remained unanswered.
4: Was Mia going to wake up? Was she going to be Mia? Was she going to be severely brain damaged? It seemed inevitable with everything we had seen.
19: The next morning, hospital staff brought her out of the coma.
4: She reached down and grabbed the diaper that they had on her. And she said, I peed in my pull-up.
23: And for me, it was just like, what? Like, she's good. She can't stand the feeling of having a wet pull-up on. So she can feel, and she's coherent. It was just a really cool moment. She was alive, you know? He gave us our daughter, so.
19: Mia showed signs of paralysis on the left side of her body, but overcame any deficits within 3 days. Weeks later, she had a craniotomy to repair her skull and the tear to the dura of her brain. Amazingly, she recovered all cognitive function and all of her personality.
4: She's awesome. So much fun. She's hilarious. And she just has so much spirit, so much life inside of her. You'd never know anything happened to her.
19: Mia remains healthy and full of life. To everyone's amazement, Mia made a full recovery. Months after the accident, she confessed something to her dad.
23: She said, Daddy, I had a dream about Jesus. And I'm like, oh, did you? She said, yeah, he was with me. And he brought me home. We're just so grateful. And I do believe that she experienced something because I don't think she should be here. I believe that God healed her. His hand was on her life. He raised her. He raised her up.
19: Mike and Melissa are thankful for the prayers and the peace that sustained them during what could have been a life-ending situation.
4: There is no explanation on this earth as to how we had the peace that we did. He gave me the peace and he gave me the comfort that I needed when I needed it.
23: I don't know where I would be right now if it weren't for Jesus. God moved, and we're just, of course, we're grateful and thankful that we get a chance to raise our daughter.
1: Gosh, another tearjerker, amazing miracle testimony. And I just love what Mia's mom has. She had this revelation as she's with her daughter. They're waiting for an ambulance to come. And she's reminded of the scripture of the woman with the issue of blood. And the faith that woman had, all I need is to touch the hem of his robe. I don't even need him to touch me. I just need faith enough to touch the hem of his robe. And then in that moment, Mia's mom said, I have that same Holy Spirit power inside of me. And Jesus is alive and active. So Jesus, heal my daughter. And she was healed. And that's beautiful.
16: And
1: faith.
16: Completely healed.
1: And completely healed, as if nothing happened to her, which is exactly what Jesus does for all of us. He doesn't heal halfway. He heals 100% whole, because that's what he died for. He died for us to be made whole.
16: Yeah, he did.
1: Yeah.
16: And we'll be whole with him in heaven. You know, some miracles in the Bible happen instantaneously. They're just absolutely remarkable. Paralyzed men get up and walk. Then some miracles happened gradually. They were healed as they went, were the lepers. They were healed, and two of them said, well, wait a minute, we got to go back and say thank you. So they were healed as they went. Sometimes it's gradual. Some people don't get healed this side of heaven, but in heaven, they do. And so be encouraged with these thoughts that all you have to do is reach out and touch.
1: Yeah.
16: And be encouraged by the Lord's Prayer, which Thy will be done on earth as it is in heaven. We, as ambassadors of the Most High King, get to call down heaven. Now, in heaven, is anybody sick? No. So we get to call down that will in your present time of need. He will be there. You can literally invoke heaven. And that's one of the things Jesus told his disciples to do.
2: pray and then announce as you go to a village, the kingdom of heaven has drawn near to you.
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0: I was Muslim for 4 years. I had spells cast on me and just everything you can think of. I never got what I was looking for. There was no real power to change my life. I had tried everything. It was just came to a point where it was like, you know what? I don't want to do this anymore. The little old lady at the church, she'd come and get me. She prayed for me, and all I know is I felt the love of God. We would read from Genesis to Revelation, and we just went deep in the Word of God. Everything about me, even my very continence, began to change after that point. And now I just have a desire to see them experience the loving kindness of God that I have experienced, to see that true change is possible and that what you thought that you were looking for can only be found in Christ.
2: Well, today we've been showing you amazing stories of the power of prayer in the lives of every

0: her car came to rest.
1: The next thing I know, I wake up and I'm in a field. I couldn't feel anything, but I also couldn't feel any pain. But I couldn't move arms, legs. I couldn't move anything. I kept saying, there's something not right. There's something not right. But I can't feel anything.
0: She was taken by ambulance to a local hospital, then life-flighted to North Kansas City Hospital due to the severity of her injuries. Her parents, Rick and Kathy, were notified and rushed to the hospital, unsure of her condition.
2: Well, first I started praying because, we had lost a child 6 years before this. And so I'm like, God, you can't take my only daughter, my only child left. So, it was rough.
3: Remember driving really fast on gravel roads, praying that the Lord's hand be on her.
0: Brandy was alive, but in critical condition.
3: When I first seen her, it was like it almost made me sick to my stomach because her hair was just matted to her head with blood, I didn't know if she was going to be able to walk again or not.
0: Bruising at the base of her skull indicated battle sign, a sign of a fractured skull and possible brain bleed. Brandy's cousin Marlis is a nurse and helped care for Brandy.
4: Generally, people that have the battle sign do present with a skull fracture. And sometimes people that have those signs don't recover well at all. She didn't look good, and everybody was very worried.
0: Family and friends continue to pray. Brandy's dad, Rick, says he was filled with peace he didn't understand.
3: I don't know why I wasn't afraid. I think God's hand on me told me, I got this. I got this.
0: Miraculously, after 2 days of scans and monitoring in the ICU, doctors could not find any skull or neck fractures. Brandy remembers getting the news.
1: No brain injury, no spinal cord injury, the things that you typically see in car wrecks, and I didn't have any of those things.
3: To rip that car in half and throw her that far out in the bean field, it's just amazing that she survived that. So the Lord definitely, his hand was on her.
0: Injuries to her leg and foot were so severe, doctors considered amputation. They decided to attempt surgical reconstruction. And though they were successful, Brandy would now face severe limitations.
1: They told me that I would never run again, that I would never wear high heels again, and I would always walk with a limp. It's disheartening to think that, but again, I was so thankful that I was even alive that I figured that I could deal with those things. I made it a goal that's something I wanted to try to accomplish again.
0: Brandy had become a Christian in her teens, but had fallen away in the years before the crash. Following the accident, Brandy says she rededicated herself to God, thankful for her miraculous survival and a second chance at life.
1: This car wreck has definitely been a stepping stone in coming closer to the Lord. It has made a huge impact in my growth.
0: She has since married and had a son. She works as a nurse at the same hospital that helped preserve her life.
1: Being a nurse, just being out in the community, I just share the joy of the Lord, the change that he's done in my life. I think today I'm grateful that the Lord brought me, back to him and closer to him, and I still mattered.
3: Awesome to hear her talk about her walk, different things she's going through and what have you. It really makes you smile.
0: The limitations she faced after the crash have all resolved, leaving Brandy and her family with a renewed faith and a testimony of God's goodness.
1: I can run again, I can wear high heels again, and I can walk without a limp, and praise the Lord for all of those things they said I couldn't do.
2: I think it's amazing. God saved her. He really did. She's a miracle, living miracle.
1: I know the Lord's love today, and I am so grateful of his love. Every day I'm grateful for the opportunity to live another day.
5: May that be on everyone's lips. Yeah. I'm grateful for the opportunity to live another day, and in that, how can I bring glory to God?

0: never really thought of walking in high heels as bringing glory, but for Brandy, it was really important. And when you have a doctor say, well, you're never going to do that, and then you go out and do it, it's pretty amazing.
1: Then you're grateful for the pain that sometimes high heels can bring. But yeah, absolutely. It's such an encouraging story that God is still in the miracle working business, and we believe that he wants to do the same in your life. He wants to move in your life, whatever mountain that you're facing, he wants to move that, and he wants to heal you, and he wants to set you free.
0: Yeah. And he wants you to wear sensible shoes, too.
1: Comfortable.
0: But realize that he is all about you. Mm. He is your father. He wants to bless you. He wants to heal you. What father doesn't want to do that for their child? I'm a father. I would do anything for my children. And that's exactly what our Heavenly Father has done for you and me. He has said, I love you so much. I want you to be with me for all eternity. I want to provide your every need while you're on earth. I want to create good things for you to walk into, good things for you to do. I want to forgive all the things you've ever done wrong. As a father, my kids, yeah, I forgive everything they've ever done wrong. I'm not going to hold any record against them. Yes, please, you know, let's get together. Let's do some great things. And then the final, he heals all your diseases. Ashley and I are going to pray. What I want you to do in an act of faith, lay your hand on that area of the body that needs healing. We'll come into agreement with you. And the Bible says when two or more will be your two or more, agree touching anything, it shall be done. So let's pray. You lay a hand, you touch, we'll agree, and God will do all the rest. Let's pray. Lord God Almighty, we come to you. We come to you in agreement. Ashley and I come together as one accord, one mind, and we reach out in agreement. And for anyone touching an area of the body that needs healing, we agree with them right now, and we speak over them, be healed and be made whole. From the top of your head to the soles of your feet, be healed and restored now in Jesus' name. Ashley, God's given you something.
1: Yeah, I believe someone's watching with a specifically shattered vertebrae, and I believe God is healing that for you right now. It's causing a lot of issues. You're not really able to walk or even do much just because the pain is so severe, and I believe the vertebrae is actually in your lower back. So just receive this healing. God sees you. God loves you. He is healing you. Just receive it right now. Lift up your hands and receive it in Jesus' name.
0: I don't know if it's the same person, but I'm hearing broken tailbone. And doctors, and you've gone to several, doctors have told you it will never heal. Jesus is telling you right now, I'm healing it. You just felt that go all the way through your spine. What you couldn't do before, do it now and realize God has healed you and set you free now. In Jesus' name, amen. If you've been healed, if you've been touched, you don't need a specific word. That general word of prayer works. God wants to heal you. Call us and let us know. Here's a word from Psalms. I shall not die but live and declare the works of the Lord. For Ashley, for me, for all of us here, God bless you. We'll see you again.
2: Something has been happening on campuses across the nation.
3: I'll never forget what I saw.
4: We did not plan this at all. What in the world is happening?
3: Thousands of students around this body of water.
4: I don't know. 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
5: Gen Z has been written off. They're not the generation that's, you know, following the standards.
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12: I got into a serious relationship.
10: 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Like I was like shaking, crying. I just called out to Jesus. From that moment, I felt like God took it and was like, I'm gonna heal you.
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12: Hey, I'm Blair Underwood. 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I'm beyond excited because today you're going to get the red carpet treatment, a glimpse behind the scenes of my life, and all the fun and action that goes into a studio production. Today, we're filming a story that I think would interest anyone out there. So let me ask you, do you ever experience occasional aches and pains like I used to? Well, I've got some good news. Enter the star of our show, Omega XL, the natural joint relief supplement that has helped millions of people flip the script on their occasional joint pain. I'm taking it in half of the last 10 years, plus it's changed my life. I believe it can change yours too.
19: Hey, Blair, yeah. I'm ready to be on set.
12: All right, good. So, listen. Sounds like it's call time. I invite you today for an exclusive look at the process as we tell you the story of Omega XL. Amazing scenes, special appearances, and maybe even a plot twist or two. As we say in Hollywood, lights, camera, action.

0: Are you starting to feel the wear and tear? The grind? Well, you're not alone. Did you know that there are more than 50 million Americans living with joint pain every day? That's why I know that I know that I know there's an audience for Omega XL, the natural joint support supplement that's already impacted the lives of millions. This is the story of a game-changing product, the natural product.
1: 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Overcome pain.
0: Just like the millions of people who have found success with Omega XL.
2: My name is Helen, and I was an EMT for 20 years in New York City. The job was very tough. We never knew what call we were going to get, but I was one of the first responders for the plane on the Hudson. After years of working EMT, my body took a toll. My back, my knees, my neck. I could not walk half a block. I ordered Omega XL, and now, last week, I walked 6 blocks. I was so proud of myself. My husband says it's a big difference. He wants to know, what did I take? It's been the best thing that I did. Everything changed for the best. I can go out. I can hang out with my sisters, do whatever I can and want to do. Now it's let's go, baby. This product is the best thing. You will remember what did it to you, and it was Omega XL.
3: I had considerable pain in my knees, in my back. There was always discomfort. It was so bad that I just thought it was age, because I've gotten older and I wasn't that flexible anymore. When you can't bend your leg, it's hard to climb stairs. I didn't want to go up and down the stairs. I went into the kitchen and I was looking for a plastic container. I could no longer stoop. I had to hunker down or either hold on and kneel one knee down at a time. I started using Omega XL. There was such a change and such a difference. It has revived me. I started noticing that I could go up and down the stairs. I just came down. I ran down the stairs. I ran up the stairs. And I had an aha moment. I was at the kitchen cabinet, and I stooped down before I realized it. And I was like, oh, I'm stooped. I'm squatting down with my knees bent, and I wasn't holding on and shaking or needing some assistance in standing back up. I can now exercise again and do my walk routine. I'm so relieved to have the Omega XL in my life. 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
0: My story starts with a bottle of Omega XL. This is a product that has made a world of difference in my life. Picture this, a young, eager actor looking for your break. You finally get it and have the privilege of breaking into the Hollywood scene. Well, it's definitely glamorous, it is, and it has its upside. It also involves working long hours, sometimes 15, 16 hours a day, walking around sets nonstop, not to mention the stress of physically demanding scenes, and all of it adds up, the wear and tear, the grind. Suddenly, what you used to do when you were younger starts to become more difficult. You develop the aches and pains that go along with aging. The job gets harder, life gets harder. Sound familiar? Now, while you might not be starring in a Hollywood film, you are the star of your life. So let's get to it. Hey, guys, how are we looking?
6: I'm on my way.
0: All right, good. Places, everyone, while we're getting ready. I'd like to take you on a journey across the world. Let's start this one at the beginning. A jaw-dropping location of natural beauty, the perfect backdrop. The origin story of Omega XL begins in the pristine waters of New Zealand. See you on the other side of the world. The secret behind Omega XL begins here, in the Marlboro Sounds, the home to one of nature's most beneficial creations, the green-lipped mussel. These mussels piqued the interest of scientists. What they discovered were that green-lipped mussels were rich in EPA, DHA, and additionally, 30 fatty acids, giving them natural anti-inflammatory properties. Great Health Works harnessed that power. The process results in a one-of-a-kind, powerful, natural, drug-free supplement that is backed by more than 35 years of clinical research and has helped millions of people get back to their active lives. Omega XL, made by nature, backed by science. Made by nature, backed by science. I like that. Oh, you're done? You're good. You're definitely an improvement.
6: Thank you. You're all set.
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7: Hello, my name is Thomas Jackson. Everybody call me Samson. Here I'm a pastor. Helping people has always been my life's biggest passion. It is my biggest purpose. And that's always been the foundation of who I am. And my ministry is all about movement. Movement is one of the biggest purpose for letting people to learn to interact, and it actually gets people's attention and let them know that you're also concerned about them. I'm moving all around that whole place. I'm shaking hands and talking to people, giving hugs. And when I'm up in front of my church, I'm all in. That's what I'm here for. In 2015, it was a very big moment in my life. The strength of my legs wasn't there. I felt like I was breaking down. I didn't see that there was a light at the end of the tunnel. That's when I discovered Omega XL. It helped me to get back to where I can actually start using both legs at the same time. And they're not that big. There's the aftertaste, there's none. You're just going to feel the effects of it and how potent it is being a natural substance. Because it helped in the process of my joints movement where I was limited, I wasn't as stiff. Now I'm back up functional. Now I'm moving again. All thanks and due to Omega XL. People living with pain, I'm telling you, don't cheat yourself. Think all is lost. This product actually can help you get back into that thought process of saying, you know what, I still can do this. And this will help you. Thank you, Omega XL, for giving me back my life.
8: This one here. Mm-hmm. And then this one here, which
0: oh,
8: I know, it's the best,
0: Let's
8: right?
0: Do that.
8: All right, I'll wrap it up and then I'll bring it over to you.
0: All right, perfect. Great, welcome back. So, Omega XL, what do you think? A natural joint supplement that can help you take back your life and your mobility and be liberated from that nagging joint and muscle pain from aging or overuse. Sounds too good to be true, right? You know what? I was in your shoes until I decided to give it a shot and I made it a part of my story. It really worked for me. And I think it can help you too. And I know just the person to tell you why. Ken Mears, the founder of Great Health Works, the maker of Omega XL.
9: Hey, Blair, how's the shoot going? How's your family?
0: Family's great. Shoot's going great. Actually, we're rolling right now. I'm with the audience, and I wanted them to hear about the Omega XL straight from the man himself, the source.
9: Of course, Blair. It's like my favorite thing to talk about. When do you want to do it?
0: Well, I was thinking about tossing it to you kind of like right now.
9: Let's do it. Let me get on my mark.
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12: My name is Gerald Haynes. In college, I played football. And, you know, over the years, you know, still working out and, you know, doing things and playing with your kids and coaching, you know, little league sports. In the last probably 6 or 7 months, man, I've really, really felt the pain. My ankles and then my back of my heels, it felt like somebody was driving nails into my heel. And I tried all kinds of stuff. Medicines over the counter, nothing worked. I found this product, and it's called Omega XL. You know, I'll give it a shot. All that pain that was in my ankles, that pain is gone. It just went away. You can get that joy back in your life. I mean, even just going for a walk. I could even go for a mile and a half walk with my wife. Why don't you spend your money on something that works? I mean, this works.
13: My name is Connie Cantillo. I am an executive assistant and conference administrator. Before Omega XL, I would get out of bed, and the first thing I would feel is a pain on my knees in order to get up. It was painful to do anything that I had to move my knees for. The moment that I said I needed to take action was when I felt that I just couldn't keep up with my kids and my grandchildren and my coworkers. I felt frustrated. I wasn't able to go up and down the stairs. I wasn't able to go out with my dog or even play with my grandchildren on the floor. It was really, really strong pains on my knees. It was something that I thought I would never be able to overcome. And then I found Omega XL, and it really has brought my life back. And I found out that it was a natural product. I jumped into it, and 5-6 years later, here I am being able to do everything that I wasn't able to do back then. And believe me, it has changed my life. Getting my independence back is a feeling like no other. I don't have to think if I can do something. I can just do it. It worked for me, and I feel very confident in recommending it to everyone and anyone.
14: My name's Nelson George. I was a firefighter for 30 years, retired in 2007. Before Omega XL, I was having a lot of pain in my fingers. It seemed like most of the pain was in the morning after I woke up. When I went out to feed the animals and do work around the house, I was in a lot of pain. My hands are in constant use. I do all the mechanical work on my outboard motors, and I also make anchor rings consist of bending pieces of steel, welding them together, and to not be able to do the things that you enjoy, and it was depressing. I worked with a friend of mine. I talked to him. I said, hands bothering you? I said, you know, we do similar stuff. And he said, yeah. He said, actually, I found something that actually worked. And he said, Omega XL. That's when I started taking it. I can work all day with my hands without being in a lot of pain. And that's something I couldn't do before. My hands were in more pain at 50 years old than they are in my 60s. I would absolutely recommend Omega XL to my family and friends because it's made such a difference in my life. What a way to feel great with Omega XL.
0: There's a real buzz around here. Can you feel it? That's what Omega XL does. So let's recap a bit. We went around the world, discovered that this is a natural product sourced from the green-lipped mussels only found in the pristine waters of New Zealand. We talked to Ken Mears, who helped explain the backstory of Omega XL and who it could help. And we saw some captivating stories from real customers who experienced real results with Omega XL. Keeping up? All sounds great, right? The best part about this isn't science fiction. This is science fact. So let's talk to Dr. Sharon McQuillan, the Chief Science Officer of Great HealthWorks. Nate, how are we looking? We queued up? Let's get it.
15: Omega XL is one of the world's most powerful natural supplements and has over 35 years of clinical research that show that it helps joint pain due to exercise and aging. It helps muscle soreness due to overactivity, and it can even help respiratory health. Millions have trusted this amazing supplement for relief for over 20 years. It's made from the oil extract of green-lipped mussels that are sustainably farmed in the Marlborough Sounds of New Zealand, and it's not found in any other product or from any other source.
16: The specialized pro-resolving mediators, which are the compounds in Omega XL, takes time to build up in your system so that it can work. 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
0: I'm not mad at that. Yeah, thank you. Now, isn't it amazing that this small, easy-to-swallow soft gel can make such a huge difference in your life? It's truly one of a kind. Don't you think it's time to start living a better life without the limitations of occasional joint and muscle pain?
18: Hey, Blair, can we get something for social?
0: Absolutely, let's do it. Just one second, though. Listen, while we try to work our magic here, check out these amazing results from some of our Omega XL family. All right, what you got? So, the next time you try Omega XL,
19: my name is Hassan Omar. I was in the military from 1987 to 1997, so 10 years. The military was fun, but I was very active, physically demanding lifestyle, a lot of moving heavy things around, which is cool when you're in your 20s. When I got older, I started to feel the effects of it, which means like my knees, my lower back, my shoulders. If I'm like working out in the yard or I'm exercising, I will feel the effects. I can't do all the things I want to do. Can't lift as much weights, you know, as I want to. Can't run as far as I used to or as fast as I used to. If I work too intensely on like squats or something like that, my lower back would hurt and I wouldn't want to do anything. Most men, we just grunt and bear it. Since I started taking Omega XL, I noticed that I could work out longer. Also, like it's a little bit more mental clarity, and I was able to focus on exercising, also focus on my work. And when I woke up in the morning, I wasn't feeling sore, which is really great. I didn't expect that. So now I can do more squats. I can do my curls. I can do my dumbbell presses. I can do my shoulder shrugs, all those things. Everything just feels better, and when I go home and go to sleep at night, I know that I'm going to be able to rest because in the morning, I'm not going to have all that stiffness and aching that I used to have. When I have pain, I don't have energy, and Omega XL really made a difference.
20: Hi, I'm Joan. I'm a mother of five and a grandmother of seven, and I never stop moving. I'm lucky to have friends that were still very close from high school. The one friend we have is Sherry. We go back a long way.
21: We kept up as adult women after we graduated, had babies. We've been friends for a long time.
20: As we were aging, that we wanted to stay in good shape. So the only way to do that is to keep busy, right? And so we said, how about a walking club? It gave us a chance to be together, to recap all of our happy memories and have fun talking to one another again. And
21: it's just fodder for continuing our relationships.
20: So before Omega XL, I was finding it very difficult to move like I wanted to move. I had a lot of joint pain, stiffness, and that slowed me down.
21: The conversation would drift from fun things to, oh, is your back hurting too?
20: I knew there had to be an answer to the pain that I was experiencing, and I found it in Omega XL.
21: I told my friend Joan about the aches and pains, and she recommended that I try Omega XL, that it would probably make me feel better.
20: And Omega XL has really helped us to keep walking and keep active and to keep going. And so this has been very beneficial for all of us. With Omega XL, we can really expand our walks, and we can walk longer and spend more time together, and it doesn't hurt at all.
21: Thank you, Omega XL.
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1: I love the roar of the ocean and the sounds of the seabirds. But sadly, for too long, I couldn't hear them very well. The sounds were muffled. I knew I had lost some of my hearing, but I was too embarrassed to admit it to anyone, and too proud to do anything about it. And that was a mistake that I corrected when I called Audion. For only $98, I can now hear the sounds of the ocean again. 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But don't listen to me. 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
2: 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I didn't realize how much I wasn't hearing.
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4: I just want to live my life again the way it was before hearing loss.
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1: So let's get right to it. The number one reason most people love their Audion hearing aids is the sound. They're absolutely incredible because it sounds the way you should be hearing, the way you used to hear, crystal clear. You'll never miss a word again. No more, could you say that again? 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
8: It was really hard knowing that some people, even family, avoided me because it was so difficult to talk to me.
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1: What do you think people look for when they're thinking about buying a hearing aid? Price, of course. And it's no surprise that the big brand name companies charge big bucks. It's not uncommon for them to charge $5,000, $6,000, even $7,000. And in this economy, who can afford that? And since insurance usually doesn't cover hearing aids, that's an awful lot of money out of pocket. But Audien believes hearing shouldn't have to be a luxury. That's why they developed a high-performance hearing aid for a price that's hard to believe. How does $98 sound to you? 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
10: I picked up the phone, made the call, and they showed up on my doorstep.
1: And right now, Audien is making it so easy by offering them for only $98. 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
16: I just want to live my life again the way it was before hearing loss.
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1: 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So if you ever have any questions or concerns, Audien will be right there for you.
12: Call 1-833-632-0454.
1: So let's get right to it. The number one reason most people love their Audien hearing aids is the sound. They're absolutely incredible because it sounds the way you should be hearing, the way you used to hear, crystal clear. You'll never miss a word again. No more. Could you say that again? No more, turn up the TV. No more, you're speaking too softly.
14: For me, going out to eat was really tough. 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
17: 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If you have mild to moderate hearing loss, you do not need to spend anywhere near $5,000.
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19: I used to be king of the grill in my goofy apron, and now that I bought these, I can hear their orders again. 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
19: You,
20: okay.
19: You too.
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1: What do you think people look for when they're thinking about buying a hearing aid? Price, of course. And it's no surprise that the big brand name companies charge big bucks. It's not uncommon for them to charge $5,000, $6,000, even $7,000. And in this economy, who can afford that? And since insurance usually doesn't cover hearing aids, that's an awful lot of money out of pocket. But Audion believes hearing shouldn't have to be a luxury. That's why they developed a high-performance hearing aid for a price that's hard to believe. How does $98 sound to you? When you buy a $5,000 hearing aid, most of the price tag isn't actually for the hearing aid itself, but it pays for sales commissions, office costs, and doctor fees, not to mention the multi-million dollar ad campaigns from expensive ad agencies. Audion, on the other hand, has cut out the middleman, putting the savings right back in your pocket. You see, it's pretty simple. When the big companies pay doctors and audiologists, you pay for them. 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
16: I just want to live my life again, the way it was before hearing loss.
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1: So let's get right to it. The number one reason most people love their Audion hearing aids is the sound. They're absolutely incredible because it sounds the way you should be hearing, the way you used to hear, crystal clear. You'll never miss a word again. No more. Could you say that again? No more. Turn up the TV. No more. You're speaking too softly.
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19: I used to be king of the grill in my goofy apron, and now that I bought these, I can hear their orders again. 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

0: 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We take you from manuscript to the bookstore and online. There's a lot to do to publish a book, but your work is pretty much done once you send us your manuscript for review. If approved, let us do the work. As a Christian publisher, we review and publish all categories of books from authors just like you. It doesn't necessarily have to be Bible-based or even with a Christian theme. We're here for the author, any author, who wants to work with a moral, upstanding, and ethical company and wants to be treated as we all should be. If your book is accepted by us, you'll get the white glove treatment from day one. We understand that your labor for the written word is more than a book. It's unique, personal, and was likely written with a dutiful higher purpose to spread the word. We are looking to publish books with positive content in all genres. This is why we partner with our authors to provide them freedom and flexibility to write what they feel. Interested in learning more? Well, besides watching this, you can call the number on your screen today and we'll send you a free publishing kit that will provide you tips on what to expect and how the publishing process works. Call now!
1: Many authors often wonder what the phrase self-publishing really means. Well, not too long ago, the only way for an author to get their work published was to beg one of the large New York publishing houses to look at their work. The success rate was not great. Most publishing houses would reject your manuscript, shred it, and fail to respond to you. These large New York publishing houses held all of the cards. Without their clout and connections, an author could never get their book into bookstores. Luckily, Amazon and Apple, as well as new technology called print on demand, leveled that playing field and took away the iron-fisted grip the New York publishing houses held on the industry. Unlike the old days, now any author who has written a book can decide for themselves whether to publish that book or not. No more begging and pleading with publishing houses that would treat you rudely. Through our distribution partnership with Amazon, Apple, and Audible, Christian Faith Publishing can publish physical copies, ebooks, or audiobooks for our authors. We compete on all the same platforms as the large New York publishing houses. Any author is free to submit their manuscript to Christian Faith Publishing. We'll give every manuscript fair attention and the review that it deserves. We may not accept your manuscript, especially if it does not align with our Christian values, but we do promise to review it and notify you regarding our decision.
0: In the next few minutes, you're going to meet authors just like you who have published their books with Christian Faith Publishing. You'll also learn about the publishing process and how we help our authors complete their publishing journey successfully. That's right. You'll get an insider's look at the path each of these authors took, why they did it, and ultimately their experience in working with us, from editing, copywriting, to cover design, illustrations, and getting their books sold. You'll learn from them how they achieved their success and tips for how you can accomplish the same thing. You don't have to believe me. Let's hear from these Christian Faith authors.
2: My inspiration for this book was when I was six, I couldn't read. So I wanted to give a six-year-old a chance to read a book that they may learn to like to read. The best thing about Christian Faith Publishing is they care about my book. I described on my portal how my cover should look. I described it how, and they did exactly how I described it. It was exactly how I described it. It was just, they're so talented. They can do anything. We're all writers, but until you're, I think once you get published, I guess, then you're an author, but we're all writers in our own way.
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0: Interesting, right? There's a lot to do, but you've done the hard work. Just listen to this author.
7: I was really happy about publishing my first book by seeing my work that I've been working on for a culmination of years finally to completion and being published. I was on a faithful journey, and Christian Faith Publishing met the core values that I was looking for. I think that they're very grounded and rooted in Christian faith. Their principles show that throughout their work. They had a good revenue share model. I felt it was fair. After publishing my book, I really felt like I had achieved the goals that I set out to do. I, by trade, am an artist, so I am a content creator. I'm a survivor, so I got my inspiration off my own story, a story of survival and tenacity, but also a story that would bring me back to my core roots. That story supports my work forever, and it's, as someone best said to me, it's like my shadow in the wind.
0: Here's something you should know. Did you know that in the most recent year for which full figures are available, over 675 million print books were sold in the U.S.? That's more than two books for every man, woman, and child in the U.S. per year. Amazing! Remember, if you're ready with a manuscript and want to discover if your book will be accepted by us to be published, the first step is to call us for a free publishing kit. Did you know that CFP handles the editing, page design and layout, cover design, distribution, promotion, and royalty management for your book? We do it all for you. But first, you have to submit your manuscript for our peer review of your book. If it's accepted, we do the rest. But what do all of these services mean to you? Take a deeper look at how we take editing, cover design, promotion, and royalties seriously at Christian Faith Publishing. Let's watch and listen to some of the details that make CFP the publisher of choice for most Christian authors across the country. First, there's the copy editing process. Take a look.
1: A good book needs a good edit, plain and simple. 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A balanced page design is just as important as the font style the designer chooses. The designer deals with a number of components of design that improve the overall appearance of the printed page. Our team of professional designers will consider the overall nature of your book's content, genre, and audience, and work with you to transform your manuscript into a high-quality finished book.
0: 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But here's where a lot of authors need help. Cover design. Now, this is really important and interesting.
1: 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A book is created more times than not to create an emotional experience for readers, and therefore the cover needs to create that same emotional experience visually that will delight, move, engage, and perhaps even elevate your readers. Our designers work with our editors in order to gain knowledge of the plot of your book, the tone of the writing, in order to get as much detail as possible so your cover design matches your book's content. In speaking with children's book authors, one of the most common questions is regarding illustrations. And that's great because it's one of the most important aspects of a children's book. I cannot emphasize enough how important a great illustration concept and illustrator are to a book's success. Again, at this time, you have no clue how many books you're going to sell, and neither do we. It's obviously an impossible question to answer at this stage, but what I can tell you is that your book's cover and illustrations play a critical role in the book's overall success. Just think about it. You have a mere few seconds to grab someone's attention. Illustrations and images are seen first, before text. So it is important to have high quality illustrations that convey the story and grab onlookers' attention as your book sits in a sea of competition. Custom illustrations boost your book's identity with your personality. 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Remember, your name is on the cover. 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The great news is that every author publishing with Christian Faith Publishing who needs illustrations will work with one of our many talented illustrators to bring their story to life. 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Our illustrators meet a wide variety of styles, and our process is layered and detailed in order to assure the author's satisfaction. If you decide to partner with Christian Faith Publishing, you will receive a sample illustration to be sure you're happy with the overall style and technique of the illustrator. After you have approved your sample, your illustrator will create a black and white storyboard for you to review. 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Just like a manuscript, illustration development is extremely important. We want you to be sure that characters and scenes match along with the storyline. Once you have approved your storyboard, the final step is full colorization. This is the most rewarding step because these professional illustrators bring the book to life. Overall, Christian Faith Publishing walks hand in hand with you through the process. We painstakingly pay attention to every detail, leave no stone unturned in order to deliver the absolute best illustrations for you and your manuscript.
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2: 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That's what the story is about, redemption. So thank you for doing that for me. After I published my book, I felt relieved that I have accomplished something. I set a goal, put it on my vision board, and I did it with God's help.
0: Perhaps the smartest decision these authors made was to contact CFP. We take all authors through the publishing process, from the infancy of editing to copywriting, securing ISBN numbers, creating illustrations, production, sales, and distribution, along with the promotion of your book. And you have 100% ownership of your book. Christian Faith helps all authors and has its own who's who of authors that have published with us too. From Veronica Campbell Brown, Olympic sprinter and winner of 8 Olympic medals and 5 world titles, along with Creflo Dollar, a world-renowned Bible teacher, best-selling author and speaker with hundreds of books, CDs, and DVDs in distribution worldwide. His award-winning television show, Changing Your World, is broadcast across 6 continents. So many others have published with CFP, including Dr. Carol Swain, who along with Steve Fiesel wrote Abduction. But all of our authors took the first step by requesting a free publishing kit. You can too. Call the number here and we'll rush one out to you. Here's an interesting publishing fact. Did you know that the global book printing market is anticipated to reach values of around $49 billion by 2024? So right now, I want to give you an inside peek into the inner workings of Christian Faith Publishing to let you have an inside look of how we publish books every day for authors just like you. Discover how hard our family of dedicated publishers, coordinators, editors, designers, layout artists, royalty experts, and more work for you when you become an author with us. Remember, our publishing coordinators will walk you through all of these steps, like we do for every author that publishes with us. Take a peek.
8: 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Allow us to take you on a quick tour of our facility so that we can show you the professional and friendly staff who will be working with you to publish your book and get it out there for the world to see. Upon first receiving your manuscript, our editing department will thoroughly review your work and make all necessary changes, which will then be presented to you for approval. After editing, our page designers will format your manuscript to the preferred size so that the interior of the book will be ready for print and ebook distribution. The next and perhaps most exciting step is the custom design of your cover. 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Thousands of press releases will also be distributed to make the public more aware of the newly released book and to further attract media attention. These are just a few of the many intricacies we manage on behalf of our authors when bringing a new title to market. We hope you can visit us soon. May God bless you.
0: Incredible, right? Who knew publishing could be such a complex process? 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

0: 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She, I don't even remember a time when I called her and she didn't pick up. It was just like a great connection from start to finish, easy process. 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
4: To begin with, let's break down the discussion into two separate groups, ebooks and hard copy books. 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Ebook distribution and finance is actually quite simple. The hard copy version of your books is converted into an ebook for each of the various ebook platforms. The Kindle for Amazon, the iPad and iPhone for Apple, and the Nook for Barnes & Noble. Because Christian Faith Publishing is an accredited and authorized reseller and book vendor with all of the companies, the digital edition of your book is then placed for sale on each vendor's platform. And purchasers simply click a button to have the book delivered instantly to their device. Hard copy distribution and finance is equally as simple. The largest wholesale distributor of books in the world is a company known as Ingram. Ingram also has a specialty Christian subsidiary known as Spring Arbor. Christian Faith Publishing is a member of the Ingram and Spring Arbor network, thus we have the ability to sell our authors' hard copy books through the entire network, which includes essentially all big and small bookstores throughout North America, as well as through Amazon's worldwide print distribution marketplace. So once we list one of the author's books in the Ingram and Spring Arbor catalog, that book is essentially available at any bookstore in North America and through Amazon around the world. It is up to each individual bookstore as to whether they will carry your book in stock or instead make it available for order. But one thing is for sure, your book will be available everywhere.
1: The simple truth is that you, as the author, need to be involved in selling your book. You need to go to book signings, use social media, or your friends to help. However, at Christian Faith, we will help you with promotions and press releases. Here's how.
4: There are several ways in which Christian Faith Publishing promotes and publicizes the new books of our authors to the masses. When thinking about how to get the word out about a new book, it's important to remember that new books are promoted. They're not advertised. This is an important distinction. You rarely, if ever, see an advertisement for a new book. Just think back. Have you ever seen an ad for a new book on a billboard, at the movies, or on television? No, because such media are inefficient for promoting a

0: new book. The best way to spread the word and gain awareness about a new book is by using the same methods that famous authors do: newspapers and web articles about your book. To obtain useful press coverage, such as newspaper and web articles being written about you and your book, all industry professionals agree that press releases are the way to go. So just what is a press release and how does it work? A press release is a professionally drafted article written about you and your book by your publisher's publicity team. 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Each press release is submitted to hundreds, if not thousands, of media outlets and contains a story about the author, the book itself, and the many outlets through which the book can be purchased. When a particular media outlet publishes one of our press releases, the goal is to drive readers of the article to purchase the book being written about. A successful press release campaign is a key element to publishing a new book. In the end, though, the success of any new book depends not just upon the efforts that we put into it as your publisher, but also the efforts that you as the author put into it. No one is a better cheerleader for your book than you. Your hard work combined with our efforts form the perfect partnership needed to give any new book a chance.
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0: Every year, millions of seniors will fall. The most common location for falls? The bathroom. Thousands of seniors are injured just trying to take a bath, and many of these falls are life-altering. Hospital stays and often weeks of rehab, and sometimes they'll have to move into assisted living centers or nursing homes.
1: I don't want to move into an assisted living center.
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0: The average cost of a nursing home is $110,000 a year and can climb to over $130,000 if you want a private room. And the average cost of assisted living, over $50,000 a year. So a walk-in tub is a very, very inexpensive alternative.
3: Walk-in tubs are designed to be easy to get in and out of. Safety features include low thresholds, wider doors, handrails, and slip-resistant floors.
0: 9 out of 10 seniors say they want to live in their homes as long as possible, but nearly 80% say they'll need to modify bathrooms in order to remain independent and safe.
1: Most of us want to stay in our homes as long as possible.
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2: I sometimes put off taking baths because I was scared of falling.
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6: One fall, and I could end up in the hospital or in rehab.
0: Thousands of seniors are injured just trying to take a bath, and many of these falls are life-altering. Hospital stays and often weeks of rehab, and sometimes they'll have to move into assisted living centers or nursing homes. The average cost of a nursing home is $110,000 a year and can climb to over $130,000 if you want a private room. So a walk-in tub is a very, very inexpensive alternative.
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0: 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The most common location for falls? The bathroom. Thousands of seniors are injured just trying to take a bath, and many of these falls are life-altering. Hospital stays and often weeks of rehab, and sometimes they'll have to move into assisted living centers or nursing homes.
10: I don't want to move into an assisted living center.
7: I sure don't want to end up in a nursing home.
0: 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And the average cost of assisted living, over $50,000 a year. So a walk-in tub is a very, very inexpensive alternative.
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0: 9 out of 10 seniors say they want to live in their homes as long as possible, but nearly 80% say they'll need to modify bathrooms in order to remain independent and safe.
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26: I got into a serious relationship. But his family was like involved in Santeria. They would do like Ouija boards and like, I mean, everything that you can think of like occult, like they were in it. And I feel like something just like sit on me. Like I was like shaking, crying. I just called out to Jesus. From that moment, I felt like God took it and was like, I'm gonna heal you.
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0: 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And coming up, we're going to tell and show you the extraordinary results you can achieve at home with your own Ellipse. 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
29: Hello, I'm Brian Allen. Welcome to our show. Let me ask all of you watching at home a question. How many of you honestly get enough physical activity on a daily basis? Now, how many of you spend way too many hours a day sitting inactively? My guess is many of you do. Whether it's because you feel discomfort while walking, maybe you lack mobility because of poor balance, stiff joints, and weak legs. Or perhaps we've fallen into the bad habit of leading a sedentary lifestyle. Or because of your job, you probably sit inactively way too many hours a day. Let's face it, we all do. Leading a sedentary, inactive lifestyle is terrible for your health, and standing in place for hours can be just as bad. It's time to add some extra steps to your day. Introducing Ellipse by Legsercise, the automatic seated exerciser that strengthens your legs, increases your mobility, and boosts your circulation without physical strain or impact. Stay tuned and you'll see and hear how easy it is to exercise with Ellipse while watching TV, talking on the phone, or while you work.
1: I had both knee surgery and hip surgery in the last 4 years. While at rehab, my therapist recommended Ellipse as a way to get some extra movement at home and supplement what I was doing with him. He also explained that increased circulation in my legs could assist in the healing process. I was willing to give anything a try that could help speed up my recovery. Ellipse helped so much. The ability to continue my therapy whenever I wanted in the safety and comfort of my own home. It was a blessing. Ellipse is so smooth, so easy on my joints. My legs are stronger, My joints are no longer stiff. I can walk without pain. My mobility is as good as it was 20 years ago. My therapist is so proud of me.
4: I spend 8 or 9 hours a day sitting at my desk, and I had been looking for a way to get some movement and some exercise while working for a long time. Now, the problem is most normal exercisers or peddlers, they force you to focus on the exercise, not stopping, and that just wouldn't allow me to concentrate on my work. When I saw Ellipse online and realized it provided motorized motion to keep your legs moving, I knew it was exactly what I needed. Ellipse fits perfectly under my desk, and it is so quiet that none of my coworkers even know I'm using it because it moves my legs for me and I can focus on my work. I'm getting a workout every day, and because it raises my legs, now my lower back doesn't hurt anymore, and I feel energetic when I get home.
28: My clients use it after the recovery phase, all the way through the end of therapy, and most continue using it after that. Being able to supplement their treatment at home results in less setbacks and better therapy completion rates. Because of Ellipse, they are better able to handle my sessions because they are stronger, have more range of motion, and flexibility. An 80-year-old recovering from hip or knee surgery can easily use Ellipse on speed 1, and a 30-year-old coming back from a sports injury can use it on speed 3, and both are getting exactly what they need.
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0: 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But Ellipse's 46% larger rotational diameter provides more movement and exercise. 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
2: Before, when I used to take care of the grandkids, I was pretty active. But now that they've gotten older, I admit I sit way more than I should. I was suffering from poor circulation, and most of the days my legs were uncomfortably swollen. My doctor was always on me to be more active. My daughter bought me Ellipse. I was skeptical at first, but because it was a gift from her, I knew I had to give it a chance. Right away, I could tell that Ellipse was going to be a huge help. After my first use, I could see that my legs were not as swollen. I could feel that my usually cold legs were getting warmer, and I could feel that my circulation was improving. My legs felt great. And my doctor was really, really happy. Ellipse is so easy to use. It's so smooth. There's no strain and no impact at all.
3: My whole life, I've been working with my hands, which means I work with my back too. So I've been dealing with occasional back pain my entire life. And as I've gotten older, my knees are becoming an issue too. My knees have always been stiff. There's the lack of motion, the range of movement is diminishing, which makes it hard to get around. And when you can't move without pain, you begin to sit more and more, and that doesn't make anything better. My daughter bought me an Ellipse for Christmas. I've never seen anything like it. My joints feel better, my knees feel better, my back feels better. In fact, I even feel stronger. And when you feel stronger, you know, everything in life feels better. It's just a win-win situation.
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29: 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Just like taking vitamin supplements in your diet, Ellipse complements any activity you are already doing. Don't be fooled by foreign sellers with horrible customer support that sell poor quality imitations that fall apart in a few weeks, provide minimal range of motion, and harsh, jarring movements that are hard on your joints. Ellipse has a 46% larger rotational diameter than any other motorized seated leg mover in the world. This provides more exercise and greater range of motion, plus ultra smooth movement that's safe, super low impact, and makes your legs feel great. And its premium quality ensures that you'll be able to enjoy your Ellipse for many years.
7: After I retired and stopped working, I managed to stay busy for the first couple of weeks, maybe a month. But eventually I was spending my whole day sitting on the couch and leading a very sedentary lifestyle. So being inactive became part of my daily routine, and it didn't take long before I started feeling the negative effects of inactivity on my mobility. My legs felt weaker and my balance had deteriorated, and when I wanted to walk, I wasn't the same anymore. It was harder. I saw Ellipse on Facebook and hoped it could help me get back to the way I was. So I bought it. Ellipse was exactly what I needed. Now my legs feel stronger. I have less stiffness and more flexibility. I have better balance, and it increased my mobility. Ellipse gave me back what I had lost, and I feel great about that.
2: I love to do exercise and do so whenever I have free time. I also try to eat healthy, take vitamins and minerals to complement my diet. When I saw Ellipse on Instagram, I immediately realized I can add extra steps to my day. I could supplement my exercise routine while I'm sitting at home. Now I'm active. While doing some work at home, or it's cold, raining, or late at night, I burn extra calories. I feel my muscles working, it's relaxing, and my legs feel great.
28: 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Because of Ellipse, they are better able to handle my sessions because they are stronger, have more range of motion, and flexibility. An 80-year-old recovering from hip or knee surgery can easily use Ellipse on speed 1, and a 30-year-old coming back from a sports injury can use it on speed 3, and both are getting exactly what they need.
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1: After about 2 years of using Lexercise Pro and going for walks again, I felt like I could do more. The Pro started to feel too easy.
2: Because we participated in the original Lexercise commercial, I kept in contact with the people at Lexercise. One day, I decided to call and find out if they have anything new that was a step up from the Lexercise Pro.
1: And that's when we were introduced to Ellipse. I got one before it was even available for sale. Again, it was exactly what I needed. It feels like a workout, like I'm challenging myself. But it's still super easy on my joints with no impact whatsoever. Now I can walk longer than before. I feel stronger.
2: Even I decided to try it. At the office, I spent all day walking around, talking to my coworkers, but working from home was limiting the amount of movement I was getting daily. I was sitting so many hours a day, and my sciatica was really starting to bother me. Ellipse is perfect. I keep it under my desk all day, and it keeps my legs moving without even thinking about it. Ellipse is so quiet that when I'm doing my work, I forget I'm using it. Just having your feet on it keeps you in the right posture. I can feel the chair supporting my lower back. Now at the end of the day, my back feels great, my circulation is moving, I'm burning calories, and it makes me feel energetic.
1: It turns out that Ellipse was exactly what we both needed.
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19: Can the U.S. thrive if it has abandoned its roots in absolute truth? What really matters? That's the focus of today's Faith and Culture. Stick with us.

0: In 1798, President Adams wrote in a letter that our Constitution was made only for a moral and religious people. He went on to argue it's wholly inadequate to the government of any other. And just before Adams assumed the presidency in his farewell address in 1796, President Washington said, "Of all the dispositions and habits which lead to political prosperity, religion and morality are indispensable supports." Welcome to Faith and Culture. I'm your host, Trey Goins Phillips. And in our increasingly relativistic culture, can the U.S. continue to thrive? That's the question at the center of Tim Gagline's latest book, What Really Matters, Restoring a Legacy of Faith, Family, and Freedom. Tim, it's great to have you with us today.
1: Trey, it's great to be with you, and thanks for having me as a guest.
0: Absolutely. Look, you come at this from a very unique vantage point. As someone who's been in the room with some of the nation's most significant leaders over the years, why did you decide to put this book together on our country's 250th anniversary?
1: Well, as one of Focus on the Family's vice president, I'm the person who shepherds our Washington, D.C. office and have lived and worked here for almost 40 years, 10 years in the Senate, 8 years at the White House, and the last 18 plus at Focus on the Family. And in the academic year, Trey, I am out and about a lot. It's common for me to be on a different college campus every week or every other week during the academic year. Harvard, Princeton, Yale, Cornell, Liberty, Regent, Hillsdale, Grove City, the complete gamut. And a couple of years ago, I was preparing What Really Matters, this new book. And I was at a very well-known, small, private, elite liberal arts college in New England. And after I spoke, a young woman said to me, "Mr. Gagline, I think I agree with most of what you said, but," she said, "I have a question." She said, "Why in Washington, D.C. does it seem to a lot of us that the political class spends virtually no time talking about what really matters?" And I thought to myself, that is the perfect book. Because we are in our 250th year. You know, the Spanish, the British, the Italians, God bless them. But Trey, they don't know when they were born. We were born at about 3 o'clock in the afternoon on July 4th, 1776. And if we want to have a serious discussion about what kind of a country we want in the next 250 years, it's time that we focus like a laser beam as a country, culture, and civilization on what really matters: marriage, family, parenting, human life, religious liberty, parental rights. Those are the permanent things. And it's past due that we have this national conversation.
0: Well, I think it's easy to look at some of the things our country is dealing with. You just named a few of the top line issues that we ought to focus on. Do you believe that the trend line away from absolute moral truth on any number of those issues can be reversed?
1: I'll tell you, I am an inveterate optimist, but above all, as a Christian, I am a hopefulist. Christ is risen. And I believe that discouragement and despair is a sin, because I believe it negates the hope of Jesus Christ. And I believe that restoration, renewal, and reclamation is possible for us. And in fact, Trey, this may surprise some people, but what really matters, a golden part of the narrative, is I think we're actually in the early stages of a quiet revival. And I think particularly in the book, as you know, I focus like a laser beam on the rising generation of young American men. I mean, even in a time of the lowest marriage and fertility rates in all of American history, of a sudden, in this very important demographic, we're seeing a record number of conversions. We're seeing young men say that religion and faith is central to their lives. They want to be married. They want to have children. They do not want to miss the miracle and blessing of fatherhood. And so I think even in a mixed demographic, because I want to be candid, I mean, there are troubling signs in that same demographic as well. But on the other hand, there are silver linings that I think will last. They're foundational.
0: You mentioned starting to see a pendulum swing, a bit of a tidal shift in our country. When you started to see those signs of maybe things trending in the right direction, and what maybe is motivating some of that shift?
1: Well, I'm really honored by that question because I believe, as you know from What Really Matters narrative, that 2010 is a very important year in all of American history because 2010 is the year that the smartphone is introduced. And for all of the major benefits, blessings, promises of the smartphone, I think we have to ultimately conclude that it plays a central role in the not only the digital dislocation, the loneliness crisis, the dating recession. I write about all of those things. But it also, 2010 is the year in the introduction of the smartphone where we begin to see the incentivization of the decoupling of human relationships. Smartphones are very good at saying, stay in your silo, build your friendships or relationships, but do it virtually. Think about dating by a series of swipes. And it seems to me, overwhelmingly, that the best empirical data, which I share at length in What Really Matters, argue something different, that we're made for relationships. We are not made for the swiping generation. And it seems to me that in the rising generation of young Americans, men and women, of a sudden, it's dawning on everybody that for all the blessing and benefits of smartphones, and as I said, I'm an inveterate optimist, so I'm not coming as crankshaft to say there's no blessings or benefits. There are, no doubt about it. But on the other hand, when it comes to the marriage crisis, the fertility crisis, these are the lowest marriage rates in all of American history, the lowest fertility rates in American history. We've simply got to address that. And in part, it really does begin with the digital generation. I think it's a central part of this national conversation, as I argue in the book.
0: What's the way forward in your mind? Because it doesn't seem like this degree of division that we've seen over the last decade or so over just a basic national identity is sustainable.
1: I feel very confident that every syllable of what you've just said, Trey, is absolutely the case. In fact, I think we are ripe for the kind of reclamation and revival that is ultimately built into these periods of isolation. And I think this is important to say because it's common, isn't it, for people to say we've never been this polarized. But that really is not the case. We were deeply polarized in the era of the American Revolution. We were deeply polarized in the era of the Civil War. We were deeply polarized in the moral and social revolution of the 1960s and 70s. What's different about this is a very aggressive secularization that if you dare to speak out about your faith, you're going to be punished personally and professionally. And I think it's a good sign that millions of young Americans are saying, you know what? That's contradictory to the Constitution. It's contradictory to what matters in the United States of America. We don't live in Russia. We live in the land of the Bill of Rights. And I think as young people rediscover these first principles, the permanent things, the goodness of marriage, the goodness of babies, the goodness of children, I think increasingly young people are saying, wait a minute, I want to revisit what the culture says and probably take a counter cultural view. And I think it's happening by the millions.
0: Well, I want to dig into some of that data. But before that, we're going to fit in a quick break. Everybody stick with us. We'll be right back.
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7: It's satisfying to win games in the NFL, and I think ultimately knowing as a follower of Christ that our ultimate satisfaction
4: comes from Christ. Football is an amazing game, but it's a terrible God. If we put all our identity in it, it'll let us down at times. And so continue to rely on Him. If it wasn't for Jesus, I wouldn't be where I am. But I just thank God that I'm not where I was before. And I just think that's the process of sanctification is an ongoing thing. It's just an ongoing process of wanting to become more like Christ. Just like the Word says, you know, if we draw near to God, He'll draw near to us. And when I start my day in the Word and coming to work, I have a heavenly perspective in a way to impact somebody's life, to serve Him, to serve the kingdom. When adversity hits and it strikes in a game, it's easy to, you know, you can freak out and it could be something going wrong or something like that, but He really keeps me calm and steady throughout the game, day in and day out. That's the reason you're here, is to impact souls for the kingdom and to be a blessing to others.
0: Welcome back to Faith and Culture. We're joined by our guest today, Tim Gegline. Now, Tim, you cite a University of Chicago study in your book, What Really Matters, showing that marriage is the single greatest predictor of personal happiness. In fact, there's a 30-point swing between married and unmarried Americans. But why do you think that it has been so difficult to get that truth to resonate with the broader culture in America when the data is so clear?
1: Yeah, by the way, I love the idea of rhetoric versus reality. And it's nice, isn't it, to favor objective truth, because moral relativism is the absolute worst germination of the moral and social revolution of the 60s and 70s. And that kind of dictatorship of moral relativism has seeped down into the DNA, both of popular culture and of everyday American life. But I'm going to be very direct in answering you. The University of Virginia has done path-breaking research on precisely what you're asking about, not just the outcomes of a natural nuclear family, a married husband and wife who have their biological children together inside of marriage. And I have paid particularly close attention to the work of the sociologist Brad Wilcox. And Brad, looking at all of, and this is a big statement, all is a dangerous word, but Brad has looked at all of the best empirical data, and he has concluded that marital quality is far and away the absolute undisputed top predictor of life satisfaction in the United States. I was in a debate very recently, and one of my progressive interlocutors said, you know, how can you continue to make the case for marriage, family, parenting, et cetera, et cetera? And she said, that really is just a conservative shibboleth. I've never forgotten that. And I said, well, that's very interesting. I said, because in What Really Matters, I actually use data sets, not from left or right, but I also predictably in What Really Matters, as you know, Trey, I actually go to one of the most prominent sociologists and economists in the United States, who is a progressive MIT economist, who is also a full professor at the University of Maryland, Melissa Kearney. She has done path-breaking research on two-parent families, and her conclusion is that two-parent families provide significant benefits for children on average, and that children from two-parent households objectively, overwhelmingly, have greater access to resources and opportunities along life's path. And what is particularly interesting to me, Trey, and you know, I think this is important, kind of a wink and nod, is that the best empirical data shows that even among progressive elites, who when the cameras are roaring and the lights are on, they seem to say every option is fine for kids. But when the cameras are not roaring and the lights are off, and you look empirically, which is to say objectively, how they live in their own lives, they tend to live like Focus on the Family supporters. They tend to get and stay married. They tend to have their children inside of marriage, and they focus like a laser beam on the moral ecology of the rising generation, namely their own children. They want them well-educated, and above all, they want highly limited use in young ages of smartphones. So I think that the digitally distracted, affluent, educated, progressive left in their own sociology, their own home sociology, are very concurrent with the simpatico narrative of what really matters. And we welcome them, to what I say is the best thing in the way to raise young children.
0: Well, along those lines, one of the things that I found most fascinating in the book is you pointing out that across multiple demographics, the demographic we are most concerned with is boys and young men. And you describe what you call the gentleman gap in the book. So first tell us what that is and then why that matters.
1: Yeah, I'm really honored and pleased that you ask about this, the idea of a gentleman, because we all know that boys will become men, but not all men will become gentlemen. And one of my great heroes, Edmund Burke, famously said that the great achievement of Western civilization is the idea of Christianity and the evolution of the gentleman, a code of honor that is unbreakable, a code of honor that is rooted in all of the good things that make life worth living. And a central part of the idea of the gentleman is that you never, ever hurt a woman. And it's very interesting to me because in preparation for this book, I delved into the height of popular culture. And I was really astonished to find that the way in popular culture, not only that men are depicted, especially fathers, but I was very interested in the way in popular culture, the way that men relate to women. And very often it is completely and totally in opposition to the idea of even a broad definition of an honor code. So I think we need to reintroduce the idea of the gentleman. And one of the central aspects of this is the importance of fatherhood. We are suffering from a plague of fatherlessness. And it's important that when we discuss about the idea of the best way to raise boys, Dr. Dobson at Focus on the Family, his brilliant book, Bringing Up Boys, which I highly commend, and more timeless and matchless ever as good counsel and wisdom. I think it's very important that we say that a cornerstone of this unbreakable code of honor and a virtuous way of living is to be an excellent father, to be an excellent husband, and to pay attention to how you live your life in this regard. It really matters.
0: Tell us a little bit more. Give us a window into why it is that the nuclear family is under such attack, especially when, as you just said, so many of the people who constantly attack it go home to their nuclear families.
1: Yeah, the disjunction is jarring, isn't it? One of the men who I have most admired over the years, now deceased, but who was a highly influential, actually not a Republican, but a Democrat, and not a conservative, but a liberal, Daniel Patrick Moynihan. He always seemed to get the diagnosis right and maybe the votes in the Senate not right. That's my view. But what I really have been taken with is the writings that he was doing in the 1970s, 80s, and 90s on the family. And he concluded something, Trey, that I think fits in perfectly with what you've just asked about. Because his conclusion after a lifetime of studying the family was that marriage orients men and women toward the future. I love that. Pat Moynihan says that it asks them not just to commit to each other, but to plan, to earn, to save. And here he says to devote themselves to advancing their children's prospects. In other words, we have to focus like a laser beam on the rising generation of young Americans. We have got to pay attention in very important ways to the way that boys become men and girls become women. We have to be able to say that there are two sexes. We have to be able to say that masculinity and femininity really matter and that they are gifts. Yes, parenting is a good word, but even better words are mothering and fathering. And what do mothers and fathers uniquely bring to the raising of their children? This is not bad manners. This is just a good way of thinking about a wonderful way to form your family. And I'd like to share an anecdote because I know anecdotes are not data. But I think this fits in not only with what you just asked, Trey, but what you asked just a moment ago. And that is that I was speaking to a very large group of young people in Pasadena, California, a number of years ago. And I said in the middle of my remarks that my own father was my best friend and my hero. And just like you snap your fingers, it's like I had said one of George Carlin's dirty words. I thought, what had I said? And a young boy raised his hand. He said, you know, a lot of us in this room don't even know who our fathers are. And it struck me that this is a large, complex, continental nation. And just because in a subculture of like-minded people, we know people who are married with children, does not mean that there are not millions of boys and girls, young men, young women, who frankly have been raised in a sense of dysfunction, chaos, and unevenness. And I think we have to go tell a new generation the goodness of marriage and why it matters. Because very often in the culture we're in, there are young people who have no idea what we're talking about, or they associate marriage and mothers and fathers not with good role models or good ideas or good things, but with the opposite.
0: Yeah, absolutely. I agree with all of that, and think that it's so important that especially as Christians, we focus on the protection and the sanctity of the nuclear family. Look, everybody, we're going to fit in a quick break. We'll be right back with more Faith and Culture. Stick with us.
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0: Welcome back to Faith and Culture. We're talking with Tim Gagline. And Tim, I want to shift gears here and end our conversation on a high note. Look, I think there are a lot of things that we need to work on as a country and as a culture, and there are a lot of things as believers that we ought to be praying about. But I want to ask you, as we are in the 250th anniversary of our country, despite the things that we still need to work on, that we still need to improve, what is it that you're most proud of?
1: I'll tell you, I am most proud of the fact that as we round the corner to our 250th birthday, that it's not planned as a series of commemorations, that we are planning nationwide, coast to coast, from sea to shining sea, a series of massive celebrations. Because the Declaration of Independence in the history of mankind, along with the United States Constitution, the latter written by James Madison when he wasn't even 40 years old. The former, the Declaration, written by Thomas Jefferson when he was barely 35 years old. They have stood the test of time. They have been the sentinels for the greatest idea of human liberation and freedom in the history of this planet. And I would argue strongly, Trey, that we do not confuse God and government, that salvation, as Chuck Colson has so eloquently written, will never arrive on Air Force One. But we have to say that in the history of the human race, only with the Holy Bible, that the Declaration of Independence and the Constitution together have been the most influential documents for good in the human experience. And I think as Americans, in the American experience, this is something to celebrate over and over again. The Declaration is an incredible achievement for all of mankind. And as Christians, we get to live in this remarkable country that I believe is ripe for restoration and renewal. That's really good news. And in my book, What Really Matters, I try to make this point over and over.
0: The book is What Really Matters, Restoring a Legacy of Faith, Family, and Freedom. And it's out now wherever you get your books. Tim Gegline, thank you so much for being here.
1: A real honor and joy. Thank you so much, Trey.
0: Everybody, stick with us. We'll be right back to wrap up this week's episode.
12: I got out of my patrol car and I slipped.
19: I went from having a promising career as a neuroscientist to having a medical death sentence.
20: Are miracles real? Do they happen today? Let's investigate.
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0: That is all the time we have for this week's episode of Faith and Culture. Thank you for joining us for that conversation with Tim Gegline. 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
10: This week on Christian World News, faith in America. Why a presidential commission says religious freedom is under siege and gives their recommendations on how to fix it. Plus, he ministers to troops at Ground Zero and on the battlefields of Iraq and Afghanistan. The Navy's top chaplain looks back on the calling that kept him in uniform for more than 40 years. And honoring those who have given their lives for their faith throughout history down to the present day. We'll hear about the believers who played a key role in shaping the church. Hello, everyone. Welcome to this week's edition of Christian World News. I'm George Thomas. Well, here in the United States, we are getting ready to celebrate its 250th anniversary. President Trump using the occasion to focus on protecting one of this nation's founding freedoms, religious liberty. He met with members of the Religious Liberty Commission to hear their recommendations. CBN senior White House correspondent Kelly Wright reports.
11: With rising anti-Semitism and concerns about anti-Christian bias, some people of faith are questioning the state of religious liberty in America. The Religious Liberty Commission met here at the White House to present its findings to President Trump. Before that meeting, I spoke with Dr. Phil, the well-known television personality who serves on the commission.
12: What is the state of religious liberty in America?
13: The state of religious liberty in America is under siege. Doctors are being forced to perform procedures that are contrary to their religious beliefs, and teachers are being asked to teach things that are counter to their belief systems and where they stand with God, and their jobs are being threatened and their jobs are being lost.
11: Over the past year, the commission has held seven hearings, listening to more than 100 witnesses testify about what they described as encroachments on their religious liberty.
14: In their meeting with President Trump, commissioners said many of those witnesses reported being punished, persecuted, or losing their jobs for standing up for their faith. They said employers often cited the phrase separation of church and state as justification, arguing it reflected a constitutional violation.
15: The separation of church and state is not in the Constitution. And from this day forward, if anyone says that to you and they're in public office or serve in any agency in any official capacity, they have to point out exactly where you have violated the Constitution, because you have not. And from this day forward, that phrase should have no power over people of all faiths ever again in America.
11: The commission is recommending several actions to strengthen protections for religious liberty, including repealing the Johnson Amendment, also safeguarding religious freedoms in the military as well as in healthcare professions, and combating anti-Semitism. President Trump said religion in America is growing stronger and that religious liberty must be protected.
16: My administration will continue to work with the pillars of protecting religious liberty for all Americans, and we must also remain one nation under God. We will never let that phrase be stolen from us.
17: Our founding document says that our rights come from our Creator and not from government. And people who try to divorce us from that heritage, do they realize that that's in our founding document? Do they realize that our Pledge of Allegiance says we are one nation under God? Do they realize that many courtrooms in the land on the wall, it says in God we trust? That every coin in their pocket, every bill in their wallet says in God we trust? So if it's in all those places, but we're not supposed to talk about it, maybe we need to see a psychiatrist.
14: Based on the commission's recommendations, the Trump administration says it will establish a religious liberty hotline and create informational posters to help people understand their rights. It also plans to create a Medal of Religious Liberty and First Freedom Hero Awards to recognize Americans who stand up for religious freedom and help protect the constitutional rights of others. At the White House, Kelly Wright, CBN News.
10: Thank you, Kelly. America's founding fathers, by the way, didn't just create a land of liberty. They created a government to protect all citizens. As Paul Strand shows us, that's because they studied how to govern wisely.
18: When you look at the miracle of the American Revolution, a critical combination was God's timing plus the leaders chosen to carry it out. Teaching about the intense education and deep curiosity of our founding fathers is author Jenny Cody's passion.
19: They studied ancient civilizations, and I don't mean just like AP history, you know, and dates and facts and stuff. They studied how governments work. They studied ancient Rome, ancient Greece. They studied philosophy, how men thought.
18: Cody wrote The Voice, the Revolution, and the Key to better connect our younger generation with America's founders.
19: My life's purpose is to get kids excited about history and make them fall in love with it.
18: In this book, the author uses talking animals to help the future leaders when they're children. One is a young Benjamin Franklin reading in depth about ancient leaders' character, virtues, and vices.
19: Plutarch's Life, Benjamin Franklin, 11 years old, that was his favorite book. Have you read Plutarch's Lives? I just read it to write this book, and it's pretty complicated.
18: Young George Washington wrote in longhand 110 principles put together by Jesuits about how to live right and be a gentleman.
19: What 12-year-old today do you think would take the time to have a journal and to handwrite out rules of civility and civil discourse? I mean, he wrote down these principles so he would learn them.
18: Colonial society at this time was pretty much based on the lessons and literature of Christianity.
19: Children were learning their ABCs based on Bible characters.
20: Today's public schools not only don't teach out of the Bible, they don't teach how important Christianity was to most of the founding fathers. Or they suggest founders like Washington and Thomas Jefferson were deists, believers in only a distant and uninvolved God.
18: Yet Washington stated after surviving a battle where his coat was punctured by numerous bullets and two horses were shot dead beneath him, "I was saved by the miraculous care of Providence that saved me beyond human expectation." Patrick Henry, the man who shouted, "Give me liberty or give me death," stated, "There is a just God who presides over the destinies of nations." As a young man, Patrick Henry was right in the middle of the First Great Awakening and the battle for greater religious liberty in the colonies.
19: The war for religious freedom was happening under his own roof.
18: Henry's father and uncle were Anglicans in Virginia State Church.
19: However, his mother, Sarah, was a bit of a rebel, and she went with this new Great Awakening dissenter movement.
18: She would take her son to hear evangelists preach in this first national revival. The experience helped form him into the mighty orator eventually labeled the Voice of the Revolution. His voice for freedom and stand against the high taxes of the Stamp Act helped ignite the revolution.
19: A decade before we even declared independence, he was the first one to speak up against tyranny. That's when Sam Adams and the boys and the Sons of Liberty was like, look at these guys in Virginia. We need to be that bold. And so isn't it amazing how one voice speaking up for liberty against tyranny can change the world.
18: And he joined many bold leaders educated for just that moment in time.
19: They understood that liberty is precious because it had been oppressed, you know, over the centuries, and they studied it. And so because they studied what worked in history, they could smell a tyrant coming 3,000 miles away, and they were ready.
18: While Cody also points out their failures, like Patrick Henry owning slaves.
19: I'm showing his struggle with slavery. You know, where he says it's a lamentable evil. I cannot justify it. I cannot believe I'm a Christian, yet I do this. There's no excuse.
20: But she finds it horrible that schools are shying away from teaching the great and good stories of America's first decades and its founders just because of their dark side.
19: To the point where I heard recently that some school curriculums are going to start teaching in 1866. Oh, let's just skip over the whole founding of our nation. because it's too painful.
18: Cody holds patriot camps with kids and often asks what will happen if children don't learn their nation's history.
19: I said, we'd lose our future. And I said, whose responsibility is it to keep telling the stories of our history? And you know what they said? It's ours. So if kids are willing to own it, let's just teach it to them.
18: Paul Strand, CBN News, Washington.
10: 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Coming up, meet the Army chaplain who served more than 40 years in peace and war. His reflections on faith, service, sacrifice, and a holy calling.
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10: Welcome back to Christian World News. In Venezuela, the death toll from last week's earthquakes is above 1,700. Days after the quake, rescue teams continue to find survivors in the rubble. Workers taking part in a miraculous moment when they found a mother and 18-day-old baby alive after surviving 32 hours in the wreckage of their apartment building. At another site, a father and son found carried to safety. CBN's Operation Blessing is on the ground helping the victims. Volunteers prepared and packed thousands of meals, distributing them to hard-hit communities. The team also brought solar-powered lamps to families in areas that are still without power. Senior Director of OB Disaster Relief, Diego Traverso, says the team will be there for the long haul.
27: We're going to start operating with food. We're going to start making hot meals daily, medical attention, clean water, shelter. So we need prayers.
10: To learn how you can support Operation Blessing, just go to their website at cbn.com. Rear Admiral Gregory Todd has served alongside sailors, Marines, and Coast Guardsmen through times of peace and war. Now the Navy's Chief of Chaplains faces a new season. Retirement. Recently, he sat down with our national security correspondent, Caitlin Burke, reflecting on faith, service, sacrifice, and the calling that kept him in uniform for more than 40 years.
28: Can you talk about that first call that you did answer to serve as a chaplain?
29: I was young. I did a lot of things, maybe impulsively, really, of course, out of faith, but still, I had a lot to learn. And that was the great thing about the Navy, was that it had the patience with me to help me learn and grow as a leader, grow as a spiritual leader.
30: Todd believes the moments that shaped him most came during crisis. In 2001, while he served with the Coast Guard in New York, terrorists flew two planes into the Twin Towers.
29: After 9/11, it became very personal. There was that realization that these service members whether they knew us or not, they were standing between my family and what could hurt them. And that really drove me at that point. It's like, what can I do for these people? What can I do to prepare them spiritually for the challenges they're going to face?
30: Over his career, Admiral Todd served at Ground Zero in Iraq and Afghanistan, and alongside sailors, Marines, and Coast Guardsmen around the world. As Navy Chief of Chaplains, he became a driving force behind legislation allowing service members to transfer to the Chaplain Corps and complete their education while still on active duty. Still, his most gratifying accomplishments came during quieter moments of ministry.
29: To proclaim the gospel, that their sins are forgiven, and that Christ is risen from the dead, and then to have someone come up and say, I've never heard that before. And you're so thankful you were the one that could share it with them. There's a lot of structural things that we did, but it's the things that are eternal that I feel the best about.
28: Which title are you the most proud of?
29: Dad. That's the one I treasure, being Dad. Everything else comes and goes. Yeah. And that's the one I'm going back to. Dad, Grandpa. Actually, my grandkids call me Popeye.
30: Todd steps away at a time of change, with Secretary of War Pete Hegseth eliminating the Army Spiritual Fitness Guide, and then in a historic first, calling on the Army Chief of Chaplains, Major General William Green, to retire. Most recently, Hegseth ordered chaplains to replace any rank insignia on their uniforms with religious insignia.
29: It's one of those kind of servant leader roles that we stay focused on the mission. We give leadership its due, but the mission continues. We need to focus on taking care of the souls of the service members and their families. And so we stay focused.
30: Surrounded by family, friends, and colleagues, Admiral Todd recently closed his chapter with the Navy. As he walks into what's next, Todd is confident God's not done with him yet.
29: I think he is saying to wait and to focus on family. Our family has sacrificed time away from our parents, time away from our kids, and of course the grandchildren. So we want to focus on them. But we also feel like we can continue to give back. So taking a knee, focus on family, and we're listening.
28: Well, here at the end of one season and the beginning of the next, is there anything else that you want to add?
29: I think the overwhelming feeling at the end of all of this is gratitude. I've had several people who will say things like, well, thank you for your service. And that's a very kind thing to say, and I'm very thankful for that. But I kind of took someone aside the other day and I said, I appreciate you saying that, but it kind of feels odd. When you follow God's call and you're so blessed by it, to have someone say, thank you for your service, you're like, no, thank you for the opportunity.
28: Well, thank you, sir, for saying yes.
29: It's been my pleasure.
10: Great story. Thank you, Caitlin. Up next, the annual Day of the Christian Martyr. We'll hear about key historical figures who made a powerful impact on behalf of the church.
0: Something has been happening on campuses across the nation.
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3: It's just getting started.
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10: Folks, welcome back. You know, the Day of the Christian Martyr is an annual celebration, and it's a powerful reminder of the faithful who gave their lives for Christ. From ancient arenas to the reformer stake, their courage still echoes. Todd Nettleton of the Voice of the Martyrs spoke with CBN News to show how their stories, stories of Perpetua and William Tyndale, made a huge difference and ignited the Christian faith that we enjoy today. Take a look.
11: The Day of the Christian Martyr is a day to really honor the sacrifice of brothers and sisters who laid down their lives for the cause of Christ. And the date, June 29th, is not an accident. According to church history, that is the day the Apostle Paul was executed outside the city of Rome. So a very significant day in Christian history. And what better day to look back and really honor the memory and honor the example of these Christian martyrs. But also, I hope what happens is we get inspiration. We think, hey, the Apostle Paul was willing to lay down his life for the cause of Christ. Am I willing to have what may be an awkward conversation? Am I willing to talk to my neighbors about Jesus? That's what I hope grows out of Day of the Christian Martyr each year as we look at these great examples of faithfulness.
12: Yeah, for many of us today, it's persecution in church is almost like sitting in a bad pew or something that is uncomfortable. You know, that's the extent of it.

0: by a female that still exists, that has been preserved through history. And so we see her faithfulness. We see her encouragement to the other believers. Hey, don't give up. Don't give up your faith. Stand strong right to the end. We also know that she had a baby. She was 22 years old. She had a young, very young child, and her own father encouraged her, hey, deny your faith, offer the sacrifice to the Roman gods. You don't have to mean it, just do it and raise your child. And she said, Father, I can't do that. I am a Christian. I can't be anything else other than a believer, other than a follower of Jesus Christ. She was willing to lay down her life, and it is an amazing example that has inspired Christians literally for the last 1,800 years.
1: Wow, and she even had a Roman centurion put the sword right up to her throat, did she not?
0: She did, and in fact, she went into the arena. She was attacked first by animals and then eventually killed by a centurion. One of the amazing things about her time in the arena is actually as the animals attacked her, she was knocked to the ground, she was disheveled, and she actually asked for a hairpin to put her hair back up. And the reason for that is that in their culture, having your hair unkempt, having your hair down, that was a sign of mourning. And she wanted everyone in that arena that day to know she was not in mourning. She was preparing to meet her heavenly bridegroom. She was absolutely not in mourning. She was ready to go, ready to lay down her life. And so even in her final moments, it is said that the gladiator's hands were shaking as he brought the sword to her throat. And she took the sword and literally just guided it to her throat. She was ready to die for the name of Jesus.
1: Wow, what an example she was. And Todd, I know Christians still suffer in North Africa today. And I think of those 21 Christian men that were marched down the Libyan beach by ISIS terrorists in 2015. They refused to deny Christ. Their heads were chopped off. What other recent martyrs in North Africa or elsewhere deserve our attention?
0: Well, we certainly know of people suffering for Christ in Libya. Right now, there are some Christians in prison in Libya because they converted. They were charged with apostasy and put in prison. A lot of the persecution in other nations of North Africa, Libya is a little bit of an extreme example. A lot of the persecution in Tunisia, in Algeria, in Morocco is not the government, it's not the authorities, it's often your own family members or people from your tribe who say, listen, we're Muslims. You say you're a Christian now, so you're not one of us. You're not part of us.
1: And this year is the 500th anniversary of the publishing of the first complete edition of Tyndale's English New Testament. Copies were smuggled into England. They were banned. Many were burned. Only three complete copies from this edition survive today. So tell us about the martyrdom of William Tyndale for translating and publishing the Bible into English.
0: Yeah, when we as English speakers open our Bible, I think most of us, we take it completely for granted. We have the Bible in English. We have multiple different translations. We can kind of choose. Probably, if you have a phone in your pocket, you have the Bible in English on your phone. And again, you don't even think about it. William Tyndale gave his life to translate the Bible into English. He gave his life so that we, as English speakers, could have God's word. I hope as we open the Bible today, we think of William Tyndale. We think about the fact that it cost him his life so that we could read the Bible. Let's not take for granted the privilege and the freedom that we enjoy to have God's word.
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3: Finally this week, literature requirements for school children in Texas now include the Bible. It goes into effect in 2030. Elementary students will read picture book stories like David and Goliath. In the middle school, they'll be introduced to Jesus' Sermon on the Mount. High school students will read certain Bible verses alongside literary classics like Pride and Prejudice by Jane Austen. Well, folks, that is it for this week's edition of Christian World News. Until next week, from all of us from here, goodbye. And God bless you.
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0: Welcome to Studio 5. We've got a great show lined up for you this week, so let's take a look now at the rundown.
1: I'm feeling good. God is being glorified in the basketball season, in the basketball.
0: Utah Jazz's Oscar Tshiebwe talks basketball and Bible.
1: The word of God has changed my life.
2: I wish I had a voice. I would raise it now.
0: Songwriter Jeffrey Steele shares the inspiration behind a voice.
3: That word voice was resonating, and then I just started playing what became the chorus.
0: And Project Hail Mary lifts off again. Before we get to those stories, it's time to jumpstart our top five uplifting entertainment stories countdown. Let's go. At number five.
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6: Toy Story 5 picked up another $70 million in its second weekend, topping the box office after making the strongest debut of the year last weekend.
0: At number four.
7: Just have all these songs in my head. Just gotta get them out.
6: In other box office news, Michael, the Michael Jackson biopic, has now surpassed 2023's Oppenheimer as the highest grossing biopic of all time. The film has raked in $977 million since its debut in April.
0: Stay tuned for the remaining three stories in the countdown as we move throughout the rest of the show. The NBA's Oscar Tshiebwe plays for the Utah Jazz. His incredible life story is the focus of a personal documentary. He's also an author.
8: We're learning more about your story in a documentary and a book. A big part of your story is your dad. You lost him at 12, right? Mm-hmm. What do you remember most about him?
1: The one thing, the thing I remember about him, how faithful he was to God. He dedicated his entire life to God. And he pushes us so much to know the Lord, to follow the Lord. Even he was very frustrating growing up because he had no money. He was struggling, but even he was struggling, we were not missing food. Even he was struggling, we were not going to bed angry. We didn't like how his place to live. We had it. He was pushing his bike, was doing everything. And you remember, he told me one time, remember what the Bible said, the life is about healing, drinking, and be happy. If we're happy, and at the right time, God will give us what we need. For my dad, he was just the way he dedicated, loved the Lord, helping many people. And even he did not get to experience those things. I feel like the hard work he put in, that's what the harvest we are getting today.
8: Growing up, though, that often frustrated you, though. Correct? So, what were you seeing and what were you thinking? What was the frustration?
1: The frustration was seeing all the kids, the things they had. Some of my friends in school, their parents going to pick them up with the car. But we had to walk back home in school. Sometimes we're going to get home. My mom's, there's no food at home. We're going to wait until at night to eat. That life, it was frustrating to see how it was pressing us. Missy church, you're not eating. You're not in church on time. You probably not going to eat for a day. So, like, it was frustrating to see that. And I got more frustrated when he passed. He passed away. Then I said, no. I don't think there's God for me. How can this God and the people who are not following God, they are great. They have everything. But when I came to America, I become adult now, trying to pursue these things in the world, I see the pressure. I see what this thing, the more you get it, the more you want it. Your heart is not sanctified. The only thing you can sanctify your soul, it is the world. It is God. The moment I discovered the world, I discovered good things, a good treasure, because the word of God has changed my life.
8: Take me to that moment where that the word came alive for you and you began to feel the fire that your dad obviously felt all of your life.
1: It was the moment one time I was thinking about suicide. Suicide was repeating on my mind all the time. Look at the life you're living. You run away from Congo to come to America. You thought, like, I had America. The dream I had for America was a paradise. No suffering, no money. You can just be blessed, work in the street, pick up $10,000. But all of those things came here was not true. I was planning about killing myself, planning about just dying is better. You're going to go to the paradise, not working, you're not doing anything. Mm. But the word of God, it came powerfully on my heart when I get so tired of everything. And one of my teachers gave me the Bible. I decided to open it, and Jesus will speak to me directly from that moment, because you see how much I really needed him, how much my soul needed to be fed with his word. And Jesus, he said, why are you worrying about all these things? And Matthew 6, don't you not see? If God is taking care of the bird, they don't walk, all the animal, all these things, the flowers, all these things. But you are more important to God than all these things. Mm. Don't you think God is caring more about you than this? That word really touched my heart so much. And the end he had, seek ye first the kingdom of God and his righteousness, and everything shall be added to you. And I decided to say, I'm making a decision today to seek the kingdom of God. And God even opened more my vision to even try to include more things. Even a book could come along. I never think of my life I'll have to write a book. To see what God has done in my life. Nothing can replace the love of God in my heart, because God is so real. Just gotta be patient and keep moving forward.
4: 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It's available wherever you purchase your reading material.
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3: At number two, a major player and a major shakeup in the NBA's 2026-2027 season.
8: Breaking news out of the NBA. Arsham Sharania reporting that after 8 years, LeBron James, the NBA's all-time leading scorer, will be playing a record 24th season in the NBA, but it will not be with the Los Angeles Lakers. What more can you tell us about how LeBron came to the decision that he wants to play again, but it won't be with LA?
9: Malika, LeBron James made the decision on Tuesday here that he will enter free agency. But not only that, he has decided to leave the Los Angeles Lakers. Rich Paul, his agent, informed Rob Pelinka, the Lakers' president of basketball operations, that the Lakers can move on with their offseason because LeBron James is moving on with them.
10: With that, your number one story in uplifting entertainment is coming up very shortly. Jeffrey Steele is a country singer and songwriter whose life story are the lyrics of a journey through humble beginnings, highs and lows. And he's penned an anthem. It's called A Voice.

0: right to live the life you choose.
1: Tell me about A Voice, this project. What is it?
2: So, guy comes into a room that I've written a bunch of hit songs with, Chris Wallen, and he wants to write a song with an older artist named Colin Ray, who's been around forever. What would we write? He goes, I don't know. You know, he's got such an amazing voice. And he said that. And I was like, yeah, he's got an amazing voice. And I just kept, that word voice was resonating. And I just started playing what became the chorus and started thinking about, wow, a voice.
0: I swear to God, sometimes I wish I had a voice.
2: And then I started thinking about the world right now that we're living in and how so many people are unspoken for and overlooked and I think just downgraded by the media. Like no one's being spoken for out there. That's how I feel, and that's what I see out there, and especially the kids in the world. It just literally fell out.
0: For all the silent ones, no one seems to care about.
2: I played it for my kids, and they said, Dad, you need to put this out. This is everything you talk about every night. I'm like, no, I'm not the guy. You know, I give my songs to other people, you know, and they're like, yeah, you've been giving your voice to everybody else for all these years. So it's like, there's all these metaphors all over the place of this song. And so it's me like 40 years after beginning my career here in Nashville, almost 40 years, and putting out one for myself that really speaks to what I believe in and what I think's missing in the world. And it just felt like the right thing to do.
1: So, how does that feel to have it, your voice?
2: Scary at first. Mm-hmm. I knew I'd get a little criticism. Not that I care, but you know, just, you know, I've raised my kids now, and I've been through a lot in my life, and a lot of people have too, right? And you're at a place where I don't need to go out and be famous, mm-hmm. perfectly happy, but I just felt like I felt a calling to get the message out there to people that I feel like aren't spoken for. And a time in the world right now when I think that everybody's looking for a voice. I think by being a voice for others, standing up for others, standing beside others, behind others, in front of others, it's doing God's work. It's doing what God intends us to do with our abilities and our gifts as human beings. So I all that stuff was playing in my head, and I was like, man, just go out and do this, and say what you've always been saying for your whole life. And this is your time to do it.
1: You're often called a poet and a prophet. How do you feel?
2: That's a lot, you know. It's a gift. All props go to God because it's a gift. When I'm tuned in, it comes through me. And I can't, you know, it's the thing everybody talks about. You can't explain it, but it just happens. And that was what this song did. That's what a few other songs, not every song, maybe a handful of songs I've written. But I just try to write what I see in the world and what I feel.

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1: We remember and celebrate Victor Willis. The Texas-born artist was the co-founder and original lead singer of the band, The Village People. The 1970s disco group is known for hits like YMCA, Go West, and In the Navy. Willis helped to write the hit YMCA. He split from The Village People in 1979 to launch a solo career and then reformed the group in 2017. Victor died Tuesday from what his family calls a short but aggressive illness. Victor Willis was 74.
0: And that is this week's Studio 5 Snapshot. Still ahead, Ryan Gosling plays opposite a rock, travels to another galaxy, makes an alien best friend, and saves the world.
2: He's kind of offering us through his work an opportunity to pivot away from dystopian future ideas and to say maybe the future is not something to be feared, but to be figured out.
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0: Welcome back to Studio 5. Here's a look at the number one story in the world of uplifting entertainment this week. At number one.
17: What kind of fool would I be to trust you?
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18: Take the reins.
0: What was your first connection to Little House on the Prairie? I remember it as a kid growing up and watching it with family. What was your first connection to the story?
17: My first connection to the story was an email I received at the beginning of 2025 asking me to do an audition. Since that moment, it's been a real pleasure and a real privilege, and I'm really humbled learning about these people, about their story, about how these people and this story is loved and cared for and cherished by so many people around the world.
0: All Project Hail Mary grossed more than $670 million at the box office. The story follows a high school science teacher who wakes up in space light years from Earth with a mission to stop a mysterious substance from killing the sun. And the key may be an unexpected friendship. It's streaming right now.
8: Please state your name.
19: Rhyming Grace. I just woke up from a coma. I'm several light years from my apartment. And I'm not an astronaut. I'm not an astronaut. I'm not an astronaut.
0: You play Ryland Grace, high school teacher. Where does Ryan Gosling see himself in Ryland Grace?
20: I identified with a lot of his fear and anxiety that sort of he's struggling with in the whole movie.
21: It's what you Americans would call a lung shot.
20: Hail Mary. This was definitely the hardest film I've ever made, maybe the hardest I will ever make, you know? And it's been a five-year journey, and the book is so beloved, and it's such a, I think, an important book, and people are very invested in how it's depicted,
0: yes.
20: And as they should, and very protective of it. So, yeah, it was a challenging undertaking. Sometimes it felt like an impossible mission in its own right.
0: Mm-hmm.
20: And I felt very linked to the character in that way.
21: The sun is dying.
22: You are the only scientist who might know what this is.
23: I'm just a teacher at Grover Cleveland Middle.
21: You have a doctorate in molecular biology. I need you to come with us. This is Project Hail Mary.
20: What I admire about the character and what I loved playing was that he was able to turn his anxiety into curiosity, and I think that was really helpful for me too, just to stay curious about the process of how we were going to do this, and look at us, we're here, we got here.
23: Who on earth is going to sign up for this?
22: If we do nothing, everything on this planet will go extinct.
23: You'll find a solution.
22: You are my solution.
0: Talk to me about the physical demands of this job. A lot rides on you. We're watching you play opposite a rock, if you will, for a lot of it.
20: Yeah.
0: But the physical demands, how demanding was it?
20: It's by far the most that I've ever experienced. I've never had a film take a bigger piece of me, take a bigger chunk out of me than this movie did. But it's never been more worth it either.
0: What was it about the book that made you champion it? Because you're not just the star, you're the producer, and kind of rallied the troops, if you will, to make this happen. What happened?
20: I think, you know, I got the manuscript at a time when movie theaters were closing and film productions were shutting down. And here was this book that was so hopeful. It was just, it felt like what Andy does and why I think he's such an important voice is that he's kind of offering us through his work an opportunity to pivot away from dystopian future ideas and to say maybe the future is not something to be feared, but to be figured out. And that maybe we're capable of a lot more than we're being told or that we believe that we are.
0: Mm-hmm.
20: And so that it's just a very like empowering thing that I wanted to make something like that for my kids. I wanted my kids to be able to see something like that, to be a part of making something like that.
0: Mm.
20: And I thought other families might as well.
24: It's about how miracles are possible. As long as you don't give up hope.
25: It is time go.
19: I think you mean go time, pal.
0: Project Hail Mary is available on streaming platforms.
10: The veil between us and the Lord is thinnest when we're in our suffering. You know, this brain tumor that keeps coming back, craniopharyngioma you're born with. And when they diagnosed me, they gave me all of the different ways that I could deal with this tumor through, you know, these actions and prayer and exercise and just do everything I can. And the last two appointments with my physician, it shrunk. They don't shrink. I just don't. And it's, God gets all the glory. We're here by His grace and mercy. Our bodies are fragile but resilient. temporary. So we live our days joyfully. We live our days hopefully. We live our days faithfully. And in doing that, my goodness, it changes the world.
2: Every grandparent should have the Superbook Bible app because it's a way for them to connect to their grandchildren. There are so many great features. The newest one that I've discovered is the Bible verse of the day. I get a notification of that. It's a place where the children want to go on that device. It's about God, His Word, His promises, and it's fun. My name is Peggy. I'm a grandmother, and I love the Superbook Bible app.
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0: 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Music helps us to bring you this show each and every week, and this week's soundtrack comes from Israel Houghton and Chandler Moore. Take a listen and you'll hear why Hallelujah is what's playing in my ear this week.

0: Hallelujah. On that musical note, we are just about out of time for this week's edition of Studio 5. So let's take a quick look at next week's rundown.
1: Tell me, Mr. Ingalls, what brought you to this land?
0: It's a reimagined classic, Little House on the Prairie.
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4: Good afternoon, Dr. Tan. That's Rhoda right here.
5: Oh, thank you.
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0: Please join us for that and much more come next week. As for this week, we've got time now for just one more thing. Let's give the final word to NBA star Oscar Tshiebwe.
7: God has given you two weapons which you use. Number one is the word of God. The word of God. Use the word of God. Number two is your body. Because in this world, since you have this body, you have power and dominion of this earth. Because God gave it to us. I decide to follow the voice of God. And he lead me now to where I am today. That decision, I decide to follow that voice. I say, should I trust God? Should I follow people? I decide to follow God. The moment I follow God, of course it was very hard. But trust God with everything you're doing. The Bible says, weeping must stay for the night, but rejoicing always comes in the morning. Yeah. So that's one thing I always gonna say.
0: Oscar, that is a great final word for this edition of Studio 5 and this week's look at uplifting entertainment. Until next time, make time to uplift someone around you and then please come on back and see where Studio 5 takes you next week. Thank you so much for watching. Bye-bye, everybody.
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14: I got into a serious relationship. But his family was like involved in Santeria. They would do like Ouija boards and like, I mean, everything that you can think of like occult, like they were in it. And I feel like something just like sit on me. Like I was like shaking, crying. I just called out to Jesus. From that moment, I felt like God took it and was like, I'm gonna heal you.
15: Well, welcome to Miracle Living Today. I'm Gordon Robertson.
16: Hey, everyone, and I'm Ashley Key. Well, Max McKee knows he's a miracle, and he also knows who saved his life.
15: When Max was 2 years old, he was found lifeless at the bottom of a pool, and he remembers exactly who was with him under the water.
17: I'm making a U-turn in the parking lot, about to pull off on the highway, and Courtney goes, stop. And right then, Courtney just began to pray for our babies, protection over our babies, pleading the blood of Jesus over their lives, not knowing what event would happen the next day.
18: It was July 2019. Brandon and Courtney McKee had busy work schedules and decided to take their kids to her mom's house for a few days. 2-year-old Max and his older brother Brody were excited to spend time with their Nana.
19: She has a big farm and a pool, and they just wanted to spend a few days with her while we both worked.
18: Immediately after dropping the kids off, Courtney was overwhelmed with an urgent need to pray for their safety.
19: It was just like a presence of the Holy Spirit just prompting me at that moment to pray for their protection. It was indescribable.
18: The next day, while at work, Courtney received a phone call from her sister-in-law.
19: She was crying, and I could hear, you know, sirens in the background and a lot of commotion. And it was at that moment where she told me that they had found Max at the bottom of the swimming pool.
18: Max was unresponsive when pulled from the pool. They called 911 and did what they could to resuscitate Max. His brother Brody remembers the moment and his response.
2: The only thing I could do was pray. So I dropped on my knees and I said, God, can you help my little brother? Can you just save him? Can you put your guardian angels around him, Lord? Can you just help him, protect him, Lord?
18: Max was revived and rushed by ambulance to a nearby trauma center. Brandon and Courtney each began their long drive to the hospital, praying for Max while wrestling with unanswered questions.
17: How long has he been down there? What's the outcome? I can't hear him. I can't talk to him. I can't feel him. I can't touch him. I don't see him. God, please help my baby.
19: I remember just crying out to God, almost like I was begging him. God, I'll do anything. I don't know what you want from me, Lord, but I just beg you, save my baby. Don't take my baby from me. Whatever you do, Lord, don't take my baby.
18: Dr. Marvin Matta, the director of pediatric ICU at Rapides Women's and Children's Hospital, knew the risks Max was facing.
5: He was having a hard time breathing, and every minute matters. When our brain lacks oxygen, it can have some profound effects. It can cause memory issues, it can cause learning disabilities, and the most worrisome would be brain death. We need to really closely watch Max during that first 24 hours. That's almost like the golden period. If there's going to be complications that would happen, usually we'll see it within that period of time.
19: And Max had tubes and wires and cords attached to him and monitors. And they lifted Max and they put me on the bed and they put Max on my chest. And I remember when they did, I just started to cry and I kept saying, Max, it's going to be okay. Mama's here. Mama's here. You're going to be fine. And I just remembered the emotions at that moment.
18: As word spread, hundreds of people from their church and community prayed for Max.
19: Our pastor came. Tons of friends that are prayer warriors came, and they just surrounded his bed, and we grabbed hands, and we prayed. We just brought down the power of the Lord that day.
17: Oh, my goodness. It's just knowing that the community of Christ, believers in faith, come together at a time of need to pray for our baby. I mean, it's just, it means the world to you.
18: After a night of prayer and waiting, they received their answer.
19: The next morning, Max showed signs that he was Max again. And I knew immediately there was no neurological deficits and Max was going to be okay.
17: You knew that at that point that our prayers had been answered and God really stepped in on behalf of our family.
2: Thank you for the prayers.
19: God can do exceedingly and abundantly more than we could ever ask or imagine. So we knew who to call on and how to call on him. And I know he's here with no signs of any complications because of the power of prayer.
18: Max made a full recovery. Sometime after the accident, he revealed something to his parents.
19: He looked at us one day and he said, when I was in that pool, I wasn't scared. And we were like, that's great, buddy. And he said, when I was in the bottom of that pool, Jesus held me. And my husband and I just kind of looked at each other in shock. And then he stopped and he said, why does he have scratches on his hands?
2: Jesus got me out of water. He had bobos and scratches on his hands and feet. Can't remember, they are right here.
17: In that moment, you're just sitting there like praising God, just like thank you so much. And knowing that he performed a miracle on my baby and that he held my baby at his most vulnerable moment of his two-year-old life. I mean, wow, I was just speechless at that time.
2: It's me and Jesus. And Jesus is holding me like he saved me in the pool.
19: I look back on all he did and how he brought my baby out of that water. He held him in the water, and that's known beyond a shadow of a doubt in my mind. I'm so thankful. I'm eternally grateful.
2: I'm Max, and I'm a miracle.
16: Yes, he
15: that
16: is.
15: That story doesn't bring tears to your eyes. I don't know what will. What an incredible thing. Jesus held me in that pool, and then he draws a picture. I want everyone to see just how Jesus held me. Held me so very tenderly in his arms.
16: Yeah.
15: He will do that for you. You can just trust him with that. To say, Lord, I trust you. I trust you with my present. I trust you with my future. I trust that you have forgiven me of everything I've done in the past. I trust in your salvation. You forgive all my iniquities. You heal all my diseases.
16: I just think it's absolutely incredible that, you know, here's this little out of the mouth of babes, right? He's encouraging us in our faith to believe. He saw the boo-boos and scratches on Jesus's hands, and that just encourages me and my faith to continue to believe. Yes, he is alive. He is still performing miracles, and he's with all of us.
15: Yeah. And when life comes at your hard, and life can come at you very hard, and in those moments where your child is at the bottom of a pool, who are you going to trust? Yeah. In those moments, you can trust Jesus. You can trust in all of the boo-boos and scratches that were done for you and me.
16: Yeah.
15: Through his love, his steadfast covenant love for us, he shows it. This is love. While we were sinners, Christ died for us.
16: Amen. All right, guys. Well, in just a few moments, we're going to pray for you and your needs. But before we do, we want to show you what prayer did for the Harris family after their daughter's skull was crushed by a falling tree branch.
20: The way he was holding her and what she looked like, I thought our daughter was gone.
18: In October of 2020, Mike and Melissa Harris enjoyed a cabin getaway and hiking with their kids in Ohio's Wayne National Forest. On their last day, Mike raced his daughter Mia down a path when suddenly tragedy struck.
20: I heard Mike yell, "Oh, Mia." In the way he said it, I just knew something awful had happened.
21: I remember grabbing her and just holding her in my arms. And just, I thought she was gone immediately. There was nothing, just lifeless.
18: A large tree branch had snapped and fallen 60 feet to the ground, hitting their 4-year-old daughter Mia squarely on her head. She showed no signs of life as Mike prayed for her to wake up. Then, after nearly a minute, a scream.
20: It was just this awful scream. I mean, it wasn't like a physical scream. It was like from the depths of her soul. It was the worst thing I've ever heard, but at the same time, she's alive.
21: I handed her to my wife and I said, "Hon, you gotta take her. I gotta go."
20: I had a moment where I'm like, maybe this is the last time I'm gonna hold my baby girl.
18: Mike ran towards the trailhead, desperately searching for cell service.
22: 911, where is your emergency?
23: A branch just fell on my 4-year-old daughter. And it said she's bleeding from her nose. I just took off running.
18: As they waited and prayed for help to arrive, Melissa realized the extent of Mia's injury.
22: Yes, and get the EMS out there on call for follow, please.
20: It's not a matter of if, it's a matter of when we're going to lose her. It was just, it's too big of an injury. I remember touching it, and I just said, her skull was crushed.
21: I'm just crying out to God. I believe in him, and no matter what happens next, even if she's going to leave this earth, I love him and I trust him, but I know that he's the one who has the power to change the situation.
20: I said it over and over again, please don't take her. Please don't take her. Please don't take her. 4 years wasn't enough.
18: Melissa remembered a story in the Bible of a woman who was healed by touching the hem of Jesus' robe.
20: If the power of Jesus is that strong, where the woman just had to touch his cloak to be healed, and that power and the Spirit lives in me, then I believe God could heal my daughter. And so I just prayed that over and over again. I would put my hands on her. Please heal our daughter. Heal our daughter. Please heal our daughter.
18: First responders finally arrived and rushed Mia to a nearby hospital. Mike followed in his car, but stopped to call his church staff to pray. Prayers quickly spread through his church leadership around the country and the world.
21: They were praying on behalf and interceding on our daughter's behalf to the Lord and pleading that God would present a miracle, that God would do something.
18: Mia was put in a medically induced coma and transported to Nationwide Children's Hospital. Doctors confirmed she had a traumatic brain injury, a fractured skull, and bleeding in and around the brain. For her parents, so many questions remained unanswered.
20: Was Mia going to wake up? Was she going to be Mia? Was she going to be severely brain damaged? It seemed inevitable with everything we had seen.
18: The next morning, hospital staff brought her out of the coma.
20: She reached down and grabbed the diaper that they had on her. And she said, I peed in my pull-up.
21: And for me, it was just like, like, she's good. Like she can't stand the feeling of having a wet pull-up on. So she can feel, and she's coherent. It was just a really cool moment. She was alive, you know? He gave us our daughter, so.
18: Mia showed signs of paralysis on the left side of her body, but overcame any deficits within 3 days.
1: What can I do? Thank you for praying for me.
18: Weeks later, she had a craniotomy to repair her skull and the tear to the dura of her brain. Amazingly, she recovered all cognitive function and all of her personality.
20: She's awesome. So much fun. She's hilarious. And she just has so much spirit, so much life inside of her. You'd never know anything happened to her.
18: Mia remains healthy and full of life. To everyone's amazement, Mia made a full recovery. Months after the accident, she confessed something to her dad.
21: She said, Daddy, I had a dream about Jesus. And I'm like, oh, did you? She said, yeah, he was with me. And he brought me home. We're just so grateful. And I do believe that she experienced something because I don't think she should be here. I don't. I believe that God healed her. His hand was on her life. He raised her. He raised her up.
18: Mike and Melissa are thankful for the prayers and the peace that sustained them during what could have been a life-ending situation.
20: There is no explanation on this earth as to how we had the peace that we did. He gave me the peace and he gave me the comfort that I needed when I needed it.
21: I don't know where I would be right now if it weren't for Jesus. God moved, and we're just, of course, we're grateful and thankful that we get a chance to raise our daughter.
16: Gosh, another tearjerker, amazing miracle testimony. And I just love what Mia's mom has. She had this revelation as she's with her daughter. They're waiting for an ambulance to come, and she's reminded of the scripture of the woman with the issue of blood. And the faith that that woman had, all I need is to touch the hem of his robe. I don't even need him to touch me. I just need faith enough to touch the hem of his robe. And then in that moment, Mia's mom said, I have that same Holy Spirit power inside of me, and Jesus is alive and active. So Jesus, heal my daughter. And she was healed. And that's beautiful
3: and
16: faith.
3: Completely healed.
16: And completely healed, as if nothing happened to her, which is exactly what Jesus does for all of us. He doesn't heal halfway. He heals 100% whole, because that's what he died for. He died for us to be made whole.
3: Yeah. He did.
16: Yeah.
3: And we'll be whole with him in heaven. But, you know, some miracles in the Bible happen instantaneously. They're just absolutely remarkable. Paralyzed men get up and walk. Then some miracles happened gradually. They were healed as they went, were the lepers. They were healed, and two of them said, well, wait a minute, we got to go back and say thank you. Mm-hmm. So they were healed as they went. Sometimes it's gradual. Some people don't get healed this side of heaven, but in heaven, they do. Mm-hmm. And so be encouraged with these thoughts that all you have to do is reach out and touch. Yeah. And be encouraged by the Lord's Prayer, which Thy will be done on earth as it is in heaven. We, as ambassadors of the Most High King, get to call down heaven. Now, in heaven, is anybody sick? No. So we get to call down that will in your present time of need. He will be there. You can literally invoke heaven. And that's one of the things Jesus told his disciples to do. pray and then announce as you go to a village, the kingdom of heaven has drawn near to you.
16: Amen. All right, guys. Well, we do have a magazine called Miracle Living Today, and in it has stories of people who have seen God answer their prayers, just like the story you just watched. 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Gordon?
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4: I was Muslim for 4 years. I had spells cast on me and just everything you can think of. I never got what I was looking for. There was no real power to change my life. I had tried everything. It was just came to a point where it was like, you know what? I don't want to do this anymore. The little old lady at the church, she'd come and get me. She prayed for me, and all I know is I felt the love of God. We would read from Genesis to Revelation, and we just went deep in the Word of God. Everything about me, even my very countenance, began to change after that point. And now I just have a desire to see them experience the loving kindness of God that I have experienced, to see that true change is possible and that what you thought that you were looking for can only be found in Christ.
3: Well, today we've been showing you amazing stories of the power of prayer in the lives of everyday people. Just like Brandy, when a pickup truck going 60 miles an hour slammed into her car, Brandy never knew what hit her.
6: I can see I'm laying on my whole left side, and I look down at my body and I see that I'm covered in blood, but I had no sensation from the neck down.
7: Brandy Milbourne was on her way to work in the morning hours of August 2008 when her world was suddenly turned upside down. A pickup truck ran a stop sign at 60 miles per hour, hitting Brandy's car and ejecting her. She landed over 160 feet from where her car came to rest.
6: The next thing I know, I wake up and I'm in a field. I couldn't feel anything, but I also couldn't feel any pain, but I couldn't move arms, legs, I couldn't move anything. I kept saying, there's something not right, there's something not right, but I can't feel anything.
7: She was taken by ambulance to a local hospital, then life-flighted to North Kansas City Hospital due to the severity of her injuries. Her parents, Rick and Kathy, were notified and rushed to the hospital, unsure of her condition.
24: Well, first I started praying because, we had lost a child 6 years before this. And so I'm like, God, you can't take my only daughter, my only child left. So, yeah, it was rough.
25: Remember driving really fast on gravel roads, praying that the Lord's hand be on her.
7: Brandy was alive, but in critical condition.
25: When I first seen her, it was like it almost made me sick to my stomach because her hair was just matted to her head with blood, I didn't know if she was going to be able to walk again or not.
7: Bruising at the base of her skull indicated battle sign, a sign of a fractured skull and possible brain bleed. Brandy's cousin Marlis is a nurse and helped care for Brandy.
26: Generally, people that have the battle sign do present with a skull fracture. And sometimes people that have those signs don't recover well at all. She didn't look good. And Everybody was very worried.
7: Family and friends continued to pray. Brandy's dad, Rick, says he was filled with peace he didn't understand.
25: I don't know why I wasn't afraid. It was, I think, God's hand on me telling me, I got this. I got this.
7: Miraculously, after 2 days of scans and monitoring in the ICU, doctors could not find any skull or neck fractures. Brandy remembers getting the news.
6: No brain injury, no spinal cord injury, not, you know, the things that you typically see in car wrecks, and I didn't have any of those things.
25: You know, to rip that car in half and throw that far.

0: that I was even alive, that I figured that I could deal with those things. I made it a goal that's something I wanted to try to accomplish again.
1: Brandy had become a Christian in her teens, but had fallen away in the years before the crash. Following the accident, Brandy says she rededicated herself to God, thankful for her miraculous survival and a second chance at life.
0: This car wreck has definitely been a stepping stone in coming closer to the Lord. It has made a huge impact in my growth.
1: She has since married and had a son. She works as a nurse at the same hospital that helped preserve her life.
0: Being a nurse, just being out in the community, I just share the joy of the Lord, you know, the change that he's done in my life. I think today I'm grateful that the Lord brought me, you know, back to him and closer to him, and I still mattered.
2: Awesome to hear her talk about her walk, you know, different things she's going through and what have you. It really makes you smile.
1: The limitations she faced after the crash have all resolved, leaving Brandy and her family with a renewed faith and a testimony of God's goodness.
0: I can run again, I can wear high heels again, and I can walk without a limp, and praise the Lord for all of those things they said I couldn't do.
3: I think it's amazing. God saved her. He really did. She's a miracle, living miracle.
0: I know the Lord's love today, and I am so grateful of his love. Every day I'm grateful for the opportunity to live another day.
4: May that be on everyone's lips. Yeah. I'm grateful for the opportunity to live another day, and in that, how can I bring glory to God? I never really thought of walking in high heels as bringing glory, but for Brandy, it was really important. And when you have a doctor say, well, you're never going to do that, and then you go out and do it, it's pretty amazing.
5: Then you're grateful for the pain that sometimes high heels can bring. But yeah, absolutely. It's such an encouraging story that God is still in the miracle working business. And we believe that he wants to do the same in your life. He wants to move in your life, whatever mountain that you're facing, he wants to move that, and he wants to heal you, and he wants to set you free.
4: Yeah. And he wants you to wear sensible shoes, too.
5: Comfortable.
4: But realize that he is all about you. Mm. He is your father. He wants to bless you. He wants to heal you. What father doesn't want to do that for their child? I'm a father. I would do anything for my children. And that's exactly what our Heavenly Father has done for you and me. He has said, I love you so much. I want you to be with me for all eternity. I want to provide your every need while you're on earth. I want to create good things for you to walk into, good things for you to do. I want to forgive all the things you've ever done wrong. As a father, my kids, yeah, I forgive everything they've ever done wrong. I'm not going to hold any record against them. Yes, please, you know, let's get together. Let's do some great things. And then the final, he heals all your diseases. Ashley and I are going to pray. What I want you to do in an act of faith, lay your hand on that area of the body that needs healing. We'll come into agreement with you. And the Bible says when two or more will be your two or more, agree touching anything, it shall be done. So let's pray. You lay a hand, you touch, we'll agree, and God will do all the rest. Let's pray. Lord God Almighty, we come to you. We come to you in agreement. Ashley and I come together as one accord, one mind, and we reach out in agreement. And for anyone touching an area of the body that needs healing, we agree with them right now, and we speak over them, be healed and be made whole. From the top of your head to the soles of your feet, be healed and restored now in Jesus' name. Ashley, God's given you some.
5: Yeah, I believe someone's watching with a specifically shattered vertebrae, and I believe God is healing that for you right now. It's causing a lot of issues. You're not really able to walk or even do much just because the pain is so severe, and I believe the vertebrae is actually in your lower back. So just receive this healing. God sees you. God loves you. He is healing you. Just receive it right now. Lift up your hands and receive it in Jesus' name. Oh.

0: it's the same person, but I'm hearing broken tailbone. And doctors, and you've gone to several, doctors have told you it will never heal. Jesus is telling you right now, I'm healing it. You just felt that go all the way through your spine. What you couldn't do before, do it now and realize God has healed you and set you free now. In Jesus' name, amen. If you've been healed, if you've been touched, you don't need a specific word. That general word of prayer works. God wants to heal you. Call us and let us know. Here's a word from Psalms. I shall not die but live and declare the works of the Lord. For Ashley, for me, for all of us here. God bless you. We'll see you again.
1: The beginning of the gospel of Jesus Christ, the Son of God, as it is written in the prophets.
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8: On today's 700 Club Canada, Vesna's curiosity leads her into a life-changing relationship, and Fawn experiences a remarkable healing. Welcome to 700 Club Canada, and we are so glad that you've joined us today, because we have another Superbook episode for you, and Superbook brings back great memories for us.
9: It really does. It's about the kids and now the grandchildren. And we think about, just with Superbook, that it's Bible stories coming to life.
8: Yeah, and to life for, made for children, but it comes to life for all of us. And it makes such a difference in our world when our children start learning their stories early.
9: Absolutely. And I think that's the thing, is that children have such amazing questions that they ask, don't they? And when I think about that, I think Superbook just has all that in there. And I remember that as well, like it was time to watch that show.
8: And the questions are answered, and then God is drawing them closer. And now, see how a simple movement of curiosity led Vesna into a Sunday school class in Cambodia, where one episode of Superbook sparked a powerful journey of faith.
10: One Sunday morning, 10-year-old Vesna walked by a church and heard kids laughing. That made her curious.
11: I always wondered what they did in there that made them laugh. When the teacher saw me, he waved to me and asked me if I want to come in.
10: That was the first time she ever saw the CBN Bible animation, Superbook.
11: I watched the episode of The Prodigal Son. The story made me want to cry. I saw how forgiving the father was and how Jesus loves us too. So I want Jesus to be my God.
10: The story of Superbook touched her so much that Vesna prayed and became a Christian after watching only one episode.
11: I felt such a joyful feeling when I prayed. I felt love from Jesus and wanted to follow him.
10: Soon, Vesna invited five of her friends to join the Superbook Sunday School class.
11: I'm so happy. My close friends became Christian. Now they will receive love and forgiveness from Jesus, just like I do. And I hope to invite more people.
10: Vesna's parents noticed a change in their daughter after she began attending the Superbook class. She's praying for them to become Christians too.
12: I'm so happy that she changes for the better. She helps a lot with house chores. She is much braver to talk to people, and she has many friends. She also got good grades.
11: Thank you so much, Superbook, for changing my life.
8: The story and the love of Jesus are not just for adults who have experienced a lot of life and heartache, or for those who have lived long enough to have made a lot of bad decisions and need saving. Even at a young age, when there is more life ahead of us, we can hear his voice calling and recognize the emptiness in our hearts that longs to be filled by him. We are told in Matthew 19:14, "Let the little children come to me and do not hinder them, for the kingdom of heaven belongs to such as these." Vesna's desire to know more, her openness to Jesus, is so refreshing. I love it when we give children an opportunity to hear God's voice and know his love. And Superbook shares his message in a simple yet meaningful way. Children love sharing joy. They find it easy to share their curiosity and to tell others when they have found something good, a great thing. And when we share the story of Jesus early, we can be confident that it will spread quickly, not only to other children, but also to unsaved parents and families, as it did in this testimony. One invitation to meet Jesus, one encounter with him can change our lives and legacy forever. May we not wait to share how Jesus has touched our lives. It is never too early. Heavenly Father, I pray that just like children, we would be willing to share how it is that you've made a difference in our lives. We pray that you'll continue saving children so that they can go forth and start legacies in their family. Bless them, we pray. In Jesus' name, amen. Please call us today and request our pamphlet, Successful Families. 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Coming up, Fawn grew up expecting daily treatment for a chronic illness, but see how one encounter with Superbook led her into a story of unexpected healing.
13: What do I enjoy most about what I do? Well, that's easy. I love connecting with people, especially when someone says, "I am so glad I can talk with you. I really need prayer." That's God's perfect timing. I talk with people all the time who want prayer for a family situation. Sometimes it's prayer for an emotional or physical need, or even a financial breakthrough. It's so amazing that I can share about God's love and encourage people. I love this Bible verse, "For it is God who works in you to will and to act in order to fulfill his good purpose." God is at work. I've seen him answer prayer. Won't you call today? 1-855-759-0700. God bless you.
10: Fawn Fawn was diagnosed with a kidney condition called RTA, which prevented her kidneys from functioning normally.
14: I started taking medication when I was a baby.
10: Fawn did not eat much with the condition and dreaded the visits to the hospital every 3 months for tests and treatment.
14: I had to go to the doctor for tests, but I did not want to go. I was afraid of needles. I was very small and thin. I did not like to eat, and I felt tired and weak all the time. I could not even lift a milk carton.
10: Then Fawn's older sister, Nam, invited her to an after-school program to watch episodes of CBN's Superbook. After Fawn watched the Superbook story about the prodigal son, she began to go to church and prayed to become a Christian. After watching the Superbook episode called "The Miracles of Jesus," she started to pray for a miracle.
14: "I saw Jesus perform a miracle for a paralyzed man and make him walk again. I opened my heart and asked Jesus to heal me too."
10: Fawn prayed every day for 9 months. Then, during a routine checkup, the doctor shocked her with some amazing news.
14: "The doctor said all my kidney test results are normal now. For 13 years, I took medicine, but my kidneys did not get better. Then after I prayed to God, he healed me."
10: Fawn has been symptom-free and has not taken any medicine to treat the kidney condition for the past 2 years. Doctors had told her previously that she would need to take the medicine for the rest of her life.
14: "I enjoy eating now. I can carry heavy books. and it feels good to play the guitar and sing with my sister. God answered my prayers and healed me. Thank you for helping me know God through Superbook.
9: As a nurse, I know how difficult it can be for people to receive a diagnosis.
8: And it can be so difficult to receive one in which, you know, it's supposed to last, or it's something that we can't see our way out of, or it's going to be chronic.
9: And when I think of Fawn, just a child, I think that she has endured so much, and she's actually had this for several years. And now with what she's experienced with Superbook, I'm so excited to see what God's doing in her life.
8: And I think it is more encouraging for all of us, to understand the faith of a child and to be able to go, I want to be like her. Like Fawn, who said, I read this, I heard this story, I'm going to ask for the same thing.
9: Exactly. And we know that story was the story of Jesus healing the paralyzed man. And she thought, if he can be healed, so can I. And so knowing that, that's a great segue really into what we're doing and what we're sharing about this story.
8: I think that that whole idea of going, if he can do this,
9: yes,
8: it can be done for me,
9: exactly.
8: Is what faith is all about, right? And so we're going to be encouraging you to keep the faith, keep believing. And if you need prayer, please call us at 855-759-0700. And we want you to be encouraged to ask for the pamphlet, Can I Be Healed? Because the answer is, yes, God can still do it for you, just like he did for Fawn. Coming up, championships are won on the court. But for these players, see how their biggest victory came in a moment of faith and gratitude.

0: here in Indianapolis, Final Four weekend is also Easter weekend. And as much as each one of these teams would love to win a national championship, some very thoughtful players talk to me about the importance of their salvation.
1: The fact that this is Easter weekend, how significant is that to you? And the fact that it, what does the resurrection mean to you?
2: Yeah, ooh, that's a great question. I mean, the resurrection is really everything. That's like the staple of Christianity. So I feel like without the resurrection, there is no Christian, there is no Jesus. So I feel like once you can show a lot of significant evidence for the resurrection, I mean, it shows a lot of the proof towards Christianity. So I feel like just to go through where I came from throughout my college career, how Jesus just literally changed my mind. Like, he changed everything about me. And it's crazy looking back. Like, I saw my old team, Michigan, the other day and spoke to a couple of those guys. They were like, we just seen each other just grow so much and just change. So it's just been a blessing just to see myself just, like I said, grow through Jesus. I mean, he just, like I said, wiped my eyes clean. My whole mind is different. The way I talk, walk, act, change. The way I treat other people. It's like more not to get, but more to serve. You know, I feel like I'm here to really serve and serve others.
3: I can't even put it into words. Obviously, as a kid, this is all I ever prayed for. It's not no coincidence that we get to, you know, play, and we have such a great group of guys that also believe in the Lord and Savior Jesus Christ. And yeah, like with Terrace leading the pack, Coach Hurley, like all of our coaches, you know, it means everything to us.
4: Without faith, I'm nothing. Just something that, you know, it's really, really big for me. You know, I don't think, you know, basketball is really my purpose. I think, you know, being able to, you know, have this platform, you know, spread the gospel is really my purpose for sure.
5: I don't know if you noticed, after I shoot a free throw, I was like this, you know, cause I'm always thanking God, you know, for every game I pray, you know, just growing up, going to church, you know, it's really big in my family. And, you know, I'm very thankful that God has put me and my teammates in a position to be successful, and he has blessed us with these opportunities. And, you know, it's just very, very thankful, honestly.
6: Definitely always, you know, thanking God, you know, for the opportunity just to be here as a basketball player, and just always thanking him, you know, for the opportunity on and off the court, and definitely want to share his word all the time. And definitely excited for, you know, Easter weekend, and just always praying.
0: In what way has the resurrection transformed who you are?
7: I mean, I think it's transformed the entirety of my life. You know, I don't know where I would be right now without it. And, you know, I think that honestly, just the inner transformation, the peace that comes from it, and just understanding it, apart from the fact that, you know, Christ died for your sins and all that, I think just sort of walking into the truth of who he called you to be and what he wants you to do here on this earth. The name of Jesus is very powerful. I kind of see his name as sort of a key to a purposeful life, a satisfied life, a life of true meaning.
8: I read the Bible every single day, and it's just a part of who I am and who I'm becoming. And I mean, I feel like Jesus Christ sacrifice for us to be here and to be on the stage, and it leads me to walk a Christ-led life, and just to love everyone around me. So I'm grateful to be here, and I know that's a big part of it.
9: It's kind of crazy that, you know, this weekend, because, you know, it's one of my first weekends that I haven't went to church on Easter Sunday. So, but it's amazing to be able to be on this platform on, you know, such a great weekend. But, you know, I just give all the glory to God, you know, that while I'm here. And you know, he's gave me this journey and, you know, this path to follow on. So I'm just really grateful, and I'm really blessed for it.
10: You give your life to Jesus, you just get, like, you can't really explain it, that type of peace. And win or lose, always giving your glory to God and knowing that, like, he's blessed you even with the opportunity. And, you know, just trusting in him and knowing that his plan is greater than anything you can imagine.
11: I know I wouldn't be where I am without God. So, yeah, I keep him close to my heart. You know, I thank him every day for the blessings he's gave me. And, you know, for him to come out on this, or to help me to get to where I am today, says a lot.
12: I try to read my Bible all the time and read as many books as I can. I always see that, like, you want to live a life like Jesus does. So, obviously, that's basically impossible for us. But at least I can try. I can try and bring people to Jesus.
13: God is huge in my life. I feel like I have a really close relationship with God. I feel like he's brought me on this journey, and I couldn't be more happy and more blessed that he's blessed me with things like this.
14: If I didn't have Jesus, I wouldn't have anything. That's the first thing that I can say. In the avenue of basketball, what's really fun is I know that my performance doesn't dictate my identity. My identity is found in being a child of God. And so for now that we're here on this final, the Final Four stage, which is so big for so many people, I get to play with freedom because my performance doesn't identify who I am anymore. You know, so I get to run, I get to play, I get to be a great teammate. Because I play with that freedom that is only found through Jesus Christ.
15: It's evident from hearing these powerful testimonies from these young men that their purpose is defined by glorifying God. We heard them say things like, "My identity is found in being a follower of Jesus, not on the basketball court. And God has given me this platform to share his word." Their success is not their purpose. God is. Basketball is simply a tool God is using to reach others. As someone who played travel basketball in high school, I enjoyed the sport and I appreciate the commitment it takes. But what impacted me the most was hearing these athletes talk about Jesus with such sincerity and gratitude. Maybe today you're thinking, "I'm not a basketball player. I don't even have a big platform." But God has given each of us opportunities to reflect him right where we are. You may be a parent, grandparent, teacher, student, business owner, retiree, or volunteer. God wants to use your life too. When we find our identity in Christ, our purpose begins to align with his. We discover that purpose through prayer, God's word, and the leading of the Holy Spirit. A good question to ask ourselves is, what defines my life? Our purpose is often lived out in everyday moments, in our relationships, our conversations, and how we serve others. Whatever God has placed in your hands can become a way to share his love. May everything we do point others to him and bring glory to God. If you need prayer today, please call us at 855-759-0700. And when you call, be sure to request our pamphlet, Your Identity in Christ. Well, coming up, many people carry silent battles that no one else can see. We'll learn how you can overcome insecurity and gain a renewed sense of worth.

0: On tomorrow's 700 Club Canada, we feature an incredibly powerful interview with Dr. Luke Niebergall, author of Revival History of Canada, and Olivia chased fame only to find emptiness.
1: No matter your background or education, no matter your looks or your smarts, no matter how successful you may be, all of us, to a number, struggle with insecurity. Even the rich and famous. Oh, we may work hard to hide it, even from ourselves, but it's there. We may be unaware of it, but our insecurities can control us far more than we realize. All of us have experienced hurts along the way of life, or we've made wrong conclusions about our worth based on lies we believe. Witness the great success of Brené Brown's thesis on vulnerability, which has struck a chord within so many of us. It's helped us to see the huge amount of energy we expend to pretend we're okay and we have it all together. Authenticity has become the new norm because now it's okay to embrace our humanity. But can I tell you something? Even that can be our weapon to defend against facing our insecurities. As long as we talk like we're being vulnerable, since that's what everyone else is doing, maybe we can avoid looking at our deepest fears or insecurities. Let me give you some examples. Think about the last time you stewed about a comment someone made about you and you had a hard time letting it go. Or what about the numerous times you worked until 10 p.m. to prove yourself to your boss? Or how about the time you blew up at your wife because she embarrassed you in front of your guests? Or how about the dismissive comment you made about a coworker when you realized she was getting rave reviews about her work? In psychology, we have a name for all of this behavior. We call it defending our ego. And I don't mean ego as in puffed up pride, but ego as in our sense of ourself and our worth. When we feel like our ego is being attacked, that is our sense of worth or ability to feel good about ourselves, we'll actually act in ways to make ourselves feel better, even if that means putting down someone else to build ourselves up. Sound familiar? So what can we do about this? First of all, facing the reality of our insecurities is key. Be honest with yourself. Ask others about what they've observed about you, and also ask God for insight. And then name your key insecurities. Are you fearful of rejection? Afraid that you're not good enough? Do you struggle with feelings of failure or being judged by others? Next, begin to notice the times you get triggered. This may take a bit of work, but spend some time tracking all the times you feel bad, or you act reactively, you withdraw, or you can tell your back goes up. Remember, having insight about your triggers and the situations that cause them to rise up will become your roadmap to begin making healthy changes. Then, using your roadmap, begin to consider, what's the underlying need that's not being met? Is it your need for love and acceptance, or your need to feel competent and productive? Or is it your need for security? Think about it and pray about healthier ways to have those needs met. For me, a huge part of this means going to God with my fears and insecurities and allowing His love and His positive regard to me to fill the hurting places in my heart. It means that I need to regularly spend time with my Father, resting in who I am as His daughter, allowing the truth of Scriptures to fill my mind. Now, it's one thing to have insight about this, but it's another thing to live it out in my life every day. Until I begin to practice, and notice my triggers and practice better responses, I won't begin to experience a transformation of my mind and heart. My fragile ego will continue to rule. It's as I choose to live out of the truth of my infinite value, yet my broken humanity, that I can find freedom from my ego defenses. It also means I have to take steps with courage to get healing if I need it through counseling. I need to take responsibility for my own insecurities and triggers rather than projecting or blaming others for them. I need to have conversations with my loved ones to ask them for feedback on their observations of me, or I need to read books or listen to podcasts to help me understand my triggers and insecurities. And I need to risk beginning to open myself up to building healthy relationships with mature, grace-filled, truth-telling friends who are likewise committed to personal growth. I might need to get professional help if I'm struggling to make sense of my triggers or insecurities, or embark on recovery programs that will help me identify my patterns and why I do what I do. It also means that I commit to a lifelong journey of growth with a growing humility about my fragility as a human being, coupled with my choice to continually access the unbelievable grace and love of God to ground me in the incomparable power of the Holy Spirit to change me. And this is good news. When you feel like a failure or not good enough, you can stop trying to make yourself big enough or capable enough to carry the weight of the world, because God never designed you to do it. Once you realize this, you are finally free to no longer try to be what only God can be.
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0: Hearing about these stories of Superbook has been so much fun when we think about what it is that God's doing in children's lives.
4: Children can just make the summer just a place where you remind yourself, you know, when I was a kid, I did this, and, you know, and just being able to have that dialogue with your children and your grandchildren.
0: And so we want to share a fun fact with you, because even though we're thinking about the children, we're also thinking about the summer, aren't we? Did you know that Canada's the largest producer and exporter of wild blueberries? Did you know that?
4: Well, I didn't know that, but I did know that they would be grown in the East Coast, of course, because they have the wild blueberries there, so, and we've experienced that, so, huh.
0: Well, you know, just have some fun with blueberries, have some fun enjoying the fruit, but also have some fun sharing Superbook with your children, because it's life-changing.
4: It is, and again, like, children have just this innocence about them sharing the love of God. And we know that they're almost like, I always used to say to my children, you know, you want to tell about Jesus to other people, and just their childlike faith.
0: Well, they're sponges, aren't they?
4: Exactly.
0: And they take in whatever it is that we give them. And through this summer, we want them to be sponges that collect God's word, God's spirit, God's truth.
4: And they can do that by really be going on to Superbook and showing their children that and sitting with them. I think that's where the knowledge comes, is when they're sitting with their children and watching something.
0: Yeah, when parents or grandparents, when the whole family is deciding Superbook is important, the story of God is important, because it can bring miracles into your lives, right?
4: Exactly. And, you know, we're so grateful as well for our partner comments. I want to talk to you about what Marge wrote. She wrote that we watch the 700 Club Canada every day and truly appreciate receiving the truth. She said, thank you. And Angela, she writes, I love all of your YouTube videos. They are a real blessing.
0: We are so glad to be a blessing to all of you. And we leave you with this power verse, Proverbs 22, verse 6. Start children off on the way they should go, and even when they are old, they will not turn from it. We don't want your children, our children, any of us to turn from God's word because he is so faithful. Go in peace today knowing God is faithful. Thank you for joining us.
5: To contact us, visit 700club.ca.

0: I got out of my patrol car and I slip.
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12: Can the U.S. thrive if it has abandoned its roots in absolute truth? What really matters? That's the focus of today's Faith and Culture. Stick with us.

0: In 1798, President Adams wrote in a letter that our Constitution was made only for a moral and religious people. He went on to argue it's wholly inadequate to the government of any other. And just before Adams assumed the presidency in his farewell address in 1796, President Washington said, "Of all the dispositions and habits which lead to political prosperity, religion and morality are indispensable supports." Welcome to Faith and Culture. I'm your host, Trey Goins Phillips. And in our increasingly relativistic culture, can the U.S. continue to thrive? That's the question at the center of Tim Gagline's latest book, What Really Matters, Restoring a Legacy of Faith, Family, and Freedom. Tim, it's great to have you with us today.
1: Trey, it's great to be with you, and thanks for having me as a guest.
0: Absolutely. Look, you come at this from a very unique vantage point. As someone who's been in the room with some of the nation's most significant leaders over the years, why did you decide to put this book together on our country's 250th anniversary?
1: Well, as one of Focus on the Family's vice president, I'm the person who shepherds our Washington, D.C. office and have lived and worked here for almost 40 years, 10 years in the Senate, 8 years at the White House, and the last 18 plus at Focus on the Family. And in the academic year, Trey, I am out and about a lot. It's common for me to be on a different college campus every week or every other week during the academic year. Harvard, Princeton, Yale, Cornell, Liberty, Regent, Hillsdale, Grove City, the complete gamut. And a couple of years ago, I was preparing What Really Matters, this new book. And I was at a very well-known, small, private, elite liberal arts college in New England. And after I spoke, a young woman said to me, "Mr. Gagline, I think I agree with most of what you said." But she said, "I have a question." She said, "Why in Washington, D.C. does it seem to a lot of us that the political class spends virtually no time talking about what really matters?" And I thought to myself, that is the perfect book. Because we are in our 250th year. You know, the Spanish, the British, the Italians, God bless them. But Trey, they don't know when they were born. We were born at about 3 o'clock in the afternoon on July 4th, 1776. And if we want to have a serious discussion about what kind of a country we want in the next 250 years, it's time that we focus like a laser beam as a country, culture, and civilization on what really matters: marriage, family, parenting, human life, religious liberty, parental rights. Those are the permanent things. And it's past due that we have this national conversation.
0: Well, I think it's easy to look at some of the things our country is dealing with. You just named a few of the top line issues that we ought to focus on. Do you believe that the trend line away from absolute moral truth on any number of those issues can be reversed?
1: I'll tell you, I am an inveterate optimist, but above all, as a Christian, I am a hopefulist. Christ is risen. And I believe that discouragement and despair is a sin because I believe it negates the hope of Jesus Christ. And I believe that restoration, renewal, and reclamation is possible for us. And in fact, Trey, this may surprise some people, but what really matters, a golden part of the narrative, is I think we're actually in the early stages of a quiet revival. And I think particularly in the book, as you know, I focused like a laser beam on the rising generation of young American men. I mean, even in a time of the lowest marriage and fertility rates in all of American history, of a sudden, in this very important demographic, we're seeing a record number of conversions. We're seeing young men say that religion and faith is central to their lives. They want to be married. They want to have children. They do not want to miss the miracle and blessing of fatherhood. And so I think even in a mixed demographic, because I want to be candid, I mean, there are troubling signs in that same demographic as well. But on the other hand, there are silver linings that I think will last. They're foundational.
0: You mentioned starting to see a pendulum swing, a bit of a tidal shift in our country. When you started to see those signs of maybe things trending in the right direction, and what maybe is motivating some of that shift?
1: Well, I'm really honored by that question because I believe, as you know from What Really Matters narrative, that 2010 is a very important year in all of American history because 2010 is the year that the smartphone is introduced. And for all of the major benefits, blessings, promises of the smartphone, I think we have to ultimately conclude that it plays a central role in the not only the digital dislocation, the loneliness crisis, the dating recession. I write about all of those things. But it also, 2010 is the year in the introduction of the smartphone where we begin to see the incentivization of the decoupling of human relationships. You know, smartphones are very good at saying, stay in your silo, you know, build your friendships or relationships, but do it virtually. Think about dating by a series of swipes. And it seems to me, overwhelmingly, that the best empirical data, which I share at length in What Really Matters, argue something different, that we're made for relationships. We are not made for the swiping generation. And it seems to me that in the rising generation of young Americans, men and women, of a sudden, it's dawning on everybody that for all the blessing and benefits of smartphones, and as I said, I'm an inveterate optimist, so I'm not coming as crankshaft to say there's no blessings or benefits. There are, no doubt about it. But on the other hand, when it comes to the marriage crisis, the fertility crisis, these are the lowest marriage rates in all of American history, the lowest fertility rates in American history. We've simply got to address that. And in part, it really does begin with the digital generation. I think it's a central part of this national conversation, as I argue in the book.
0: What's the way forward in your mind? Because it doesn't seem like this degree of division that we've seen over the last decade or so over just a basic national identity is sustainable.
1: I feel very confident that every syllable of what you've just said, Trey, is absolutely the case. In fact, I think we are ripe for the kind of reclamation and revival that is ultimately built into these periods of isolation. And I think this is important to say because it's common, isn't it, for people to say we've never been this polarized. But that really is not the case. We were deeply polarized in the era of the American Revolution. We were deeply polarized in the era of the Civil War. We were deeply polarized in the moral and social revolution of the 1960s and 70s. What's different about this is a very aggressive secularization that if you dare to speak out about your faith, you're going to be punished personally and professionally. And I think it's a good sign that millions of young Americans are saying, you know what? That's contradictory to the Constitution. It's contradictory to what matters in the United States of America. We don't live in Russia. We live in the land of the Bill of Rights. And I think as young people rediscover these first principles, the permanent things, the goodness of marriage, the goodness of babies, the goodness of children, I think increasingly young people are saying, wait a minute, I want to revisit what the culture says and probably take a counter cultural view. And I think it's happening by the millions.
0: Well, I want to dig into some of that data. But before that, we're going to fit in a quick break. Everybody stick with us. We'll be right back.
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7: It's satisfying to win games in the NFL, and I think ultimately knowing as a follower of Christ that our ultimate satisfaction comes from Christ. Football is an amazing game, but it's a terrible God. If we put all our identity in it, it'll let us down at times. And so continue to rely on Him. If it wasn't for Jesus, I wouldn't be where I am. I just thank God that I'm not where I was before. And I just think that's the process of sanctification is an ongoing thing. It's just an ongoing process of wanting to become more like Christ. Just like the Word says, you know, if we draw near to God, He'll draw near to us. And when I start my day in the Word and come into work, I have a heavenly perspective in a way to impact somebody's life, to serve Him, to serve the kingdom. When adversity hits and it strikes in a game, it's easy to, you know, you can freak out and it could be something going wrong or something like that, but He really keeps me calm and steady throughout the game, day in and day out. That's the reason you're here, is to impact souls for the kingdom and to be a blessing to others.
0: Welcome back to Faith and Culture. We're joined by our guest today, Tim Gegline. Now, Tim, you cite a University of Chicago study in your book, What Really Matters, showing that marriage is the single greatest predictor of personal happiness. In fact, there's a 30-point swing between married and unmarried Americans. But why do you think that it has been so difficult to get that truth to resonate with the broader culture in America when the data is so clear?
1: Yeah. By the way, I love the idea of rhetoric versus reality. And it's nice, isn't it, to favor objective truth, because moral relativism is the absolute worst germination of the moral and social revolution of the 60s and 70s. And that kind of dictatorship of moral relativism has seeped down into the DNA, both of popular culture and of everyday American life. But I'm going to be very direct in answering you. The University of Virginia has done path-breaking research on precisely what you're asking about, not just the outcomes of a natural nuclear family, a married husband and wife who have their biological children together inside of marriage. And I have paid particularly close attention to the work of the sociologist Brad Wilcox. And Brad, looking at all of, and this is a big statement, all is a dangerous word, but Brad has looked at all of the best empirical data, and he has concluded that marital quality is far and away the absolute undisputed top predictor of life satisfaction in the United States. I was in a debate very recently, and one of my progressive interlocutors said, you know, how can you continue to make the case for marriage, family, parenting, et cetera, et cetera? And she said, that really is just a conservative shibboleth. I've never forgotten that. And I said, well, that's very interesting. I said, because in What Really Matters, I actually use data sets not from left or right, but I also predictably in What Really Matters, as you know, Trey, I actually go to one of the most prominent sociologists and economists in the United States, who is a progressive MIT economist, who is also a full professor at the University of Maryland, Melissa Kearney. She has done path-breaking research on two-parent families, and her conclusion is that two-parent families provide significant benefits for children on average, and that children from two-parent households objectively, overwhelmingly, have greater access to resources and opportunities along life's path. And what is particularly interesting to me, Trey, and you know, I think this is important, kind of a wink and nod, is that the best empirical data shows that even among progressive elites, who when the cameras are roaring and the lights are on, they seem to say every option is fine for kids. But when the cameras are not roaring and the lights are off, and you look empirically, which is to say objectively, how they live in their own lives, they tend to live like Focus on the Family supporters. They tend to get and stay married. They tend to have their children inside of marriage, and they focus like a laser beam on the moral ecology of the rising generation, namely their own children. They want them well-educated, and above all, they want highly limited use in young ages of smartphones. So I think that the digitally distracted, affluent, educated, progressive left, in their own sociology, their own home sociology, are very concurrent with the simpatico narrative of what really matters. And we welcome them to what I say is the best thing in the way to raise young children.
0: Well, along those lines, one of the things that I found most fascinating in the book is you pointing out that across multiple demographics, the demographic we are most concerned with is boys and young men. And you describe what you call the gentleman gap in the book. So first tell us what that is and then why that matters.
1: Yeah, I'm really honored and pleased that you ask about this, the idea of a gentleman, because we all know that boys will become men, but not all men will become gentlemen. And one of my great heroes, Edmund Burke, famously said that the great achievement of Western civilization is the idea of Christianity and the evolution of the gentleman, a code of honor that is unbreakable, a code of honor that is rooted in all of the good things that make life worth living. And a central part of the idea of the gentleman is that you never, ever hurt a woman. And it's very interesting to me because in preparation for this book, I delved into the height of popular culture. And I was really astonished to find that the way in popular culture, not only that men are depicted, especially fathers, but I was very interested in the way in popular culture, the way that men relate to women. And very often it is completely and totally in opposition to the idea of even a broad definition of an honor code. So I think we need to reintroduce the idea of the gentleman. And one of the central aspects of this is the importance of fatherhood. We are suffering from a plague of fatherlessness. And it's important that when we discuss about the idea of the best way to raise boys, Dr. Dobson at Focus on the Family, his brilliant book, Bringing Up Boys, which I highly commend, and more timeless and matchless ever as good counsel and wisdom. I think it's very important that we say that a cornerstone of this unbreakable code of honor and a virtuous way of living is to be an excellent father, to be an excellent husband, and to pay attention to how you live your life in this regard. It really matters.
0: Tell us a little bit more. Give us a window into why it is that the nuclear family is under such attack, especially when, as you just said, so many of the people who constantly attack it go home to their nuclear families.
1: Yeah, the disjunction is jarring, isn't it? One of the men who I have most admired over the years, now deceased, but who was a highly influential, actually not a Republican, but a Democrat, and not a conservative, but a liberal, Daniel Patrick Moynihan. He always seemed to get the diagnosis right and maybe the votes in the Senate not right. That's my view. But what I really have been taken with is the writings that he was doing in the 1970s, 80s, and 90s on the family. And he concluded something, Trey, that I think fits in perfectly with what you've just asked about. Because his conclusion after a lifetime of studying the family was that marriage orients men and women toward the future. I love that. Pat Moynihan says that it asks them not just to commit to each other, but to plan, to earn, to save. And here he says to devote themselves to advancing their children's prospects. In other words, we have to focus like a laser beam on the rising generation of young Americans. We have got to pay attention in very important ways to the way that boys become men and girls become women. We have to be able to say that there are two sexes. We have to be able to say that masculinity and femininity really matter and that they are gifts. Yes, parenting is a good word, but even better words are mothering and fathering. And what do mothers and fathers uniquely bring to the raising of their children? This is not bad manners. This is just a good way of thinking about a wonderful way to form your family. And I'd like to share an anecdote because I know anecdotes are not data. But I think this fits in not only with what you just asked, Trey, but what you asked just a moment ago. And that is that I was speaking to a very large group of young people in Pasadena, California, a number of years ago. And I said in the middle of my remarks that my own father was my best friend and my hero. And just like you snap your fingers, it's like I had said one of George Carlin's dirty words. I thought, what had I said? And a young boy raised his hand. He said, you know, a lot of us in this room don't even know who our fathers are. And it struck me that this is a large, complex, continental nation. And just because in a subculture of like-minded people, we know people who are married with children, does not mean that there are not millions of boys and girls, young men, young women, who frankly have been raised in a sense of dysfunction, chaos, and unevenness. And I think we have to go tell a new generation the goodness of marriage and why it matters. Because very often in the culture we're in, there are young people who have no idea what we're talking about, or they associate marriage and mothers and fathers not with good role models or good ideas or good things, but with the opposite.
0: Yeah, yeah, absolutely. I agree with all of that, and think that it's so important that especially as Christians, we focus on the protection and the sanctity of the nuclear family. Look, everybody, we're going to fit in a quick break. We'll be right back with more Faith and Culture. Stick with us.
4: Blessed are you, Lord, our God, King of the universe, who has chosen us from all of the nations and given us his Torah.
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10: It encouraged me to realize God's hand in preserving his word throughout history.
11: 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But this shows that he is.
12: What is it?
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14: 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Excitement.
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16: Where do our laws come from? Are they simply made up by people? Or is there a deeper moral code that guides humanity?

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4: Welcome back to Faith and Culture. We're talking with Tim Geglein. And Tim, I want to shift gears here and end our conversation on a high note. Look, I think there are a lot of things that we need to work on as a country and as a culture. And there are a lot of things as believers that we ought to be praying about. But I want to ask you, as we are in the 250th anniversary of our country, despite the things that we still need to work on, that we still need to improve, what is it that you're most proud of?
5: I'll tell you, I am most proud of the fact that as we round the corner to our 250th birthday, that it's not planned as a series of commemorations, that we are planning nationwide, coast to coast, from sea to shining sea, a series of massive celebrations. Because the Declaration of Independence in the history of mankind, along with the United States Constitution, the latter written by James Madison when he wasn't even 40 years old, the former, the Declaration written by Thomas Jefferson when he was barely 35 years old. They have stood the test of time. They have been the sentinels for the greatest idea of human liberation and freedom in the history of this planet. And I would argue strongly, Trey, that we do not confuse God and government, that salvation, as Chuck Colson has so eloquently written, will never arrive on Air Force One. But we have to say that in the history of the human race, only with the Holy Bible, that the Declaration of Independence and the Constitution together have been the most influential documents for good in the human experience. And I think as Americans in the American experience, this is something to celebrate over and over again. The Declaration is an incredible achievement for all of mankind. And as Christians, we get to live in this remarkable country that I believe is ripe for restoration and renewal. That's really good news. And in my book, What Really Matters, I try to make this point over and over.
4: The book is What Really Matters, Restoring a Legacy of Faith, Family, and Freedom. And it's out now wherever you get your books. Tim Geglein, thank you so much for being here.
5: A real honor and joy. Thank you so much, Trey.
4: Everybody, stick with us. We'll be right back to wrap up this week's episode.
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0: 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Now, on today's show, we start with radio host and author Steve Dace, who joins us to talk about Disclosure Day and why he believes the Alien film is a direct assault on Christianity. Here's what he had to say. Well, Disclosure Day, this is a film that is sparking quite a bit of controversy. Steve, I love your review of this. You start off with this claim. You say it is a direct assault on Christianity. That is a big claim. Tell us why you feel that way.
1: Well, I can't do it without spoilers, so I want everybody to be warned. Okay. 3, 2, and 1. And then as the great prophet Mike Tyson said, turn off your station. You know, so it's your fault from this time forward. All right. But let's just start with a couple of something really obvious. The female lead character at the beginning, who's on the run with the Edward Snowden wannabe, she's a former nun turned fornicator, because that's an often cited trope in movies, Billy. We do that a lot. Lots of former nuns turned fornicator are there. At one point early in the film, she says that she, quote, I lost my belief that God is divine. That's a direct line that she says early in the film. She still has some of the old relics of her time as a nun. And so when they try to use some alien technology on her in order to take control of her subconscious, and it behaves and performs, you know, maybe I'm just biased because I executive produced what a lot of people think is the most accurate demonic possession movie ever made. But it looks an awful lot like a possession to me. I mean, her eyes change. She loses control of her consciousness. She can feel she's acting against her will. It looks an awful lot like a possession. So what she does in the midst of this, she grabs her crucifix and begins praying earnestly. At one point, she clasps it in both of her hands hard, to the point she stigmatizes herself. She bleeds through the crucifix and her own hands. But in the end, the alien technology that possesses her is too powerful for the crucifix, and it overpowers her, and she lets the crucifix go. If that's not a statement, I don't know what is. I mean, Marcion, Pelagius, Arius were more subtle than this. Dan Brown was more subtle than this. The only religion in the entire film that has to wrestle with what the disclosure of the aliens mean, you guessed it, Christianity. There are many more examples I could cite, but I think for now, your audience kind of gets the gist of this.
0: One of the things, and you and I have talked offline about this, and I wrote about it for the Washington Times, I do not believe in aliens. I think this is demonic. I think it's spiritual. I think people are seeing into the spiritual realm. It's crossing over. It's a whole separate conversation. We could talk a little bit about it if you want. But it's interesting to me, because even if aliens did exist, we do have a benchmark of other creatures, because I've heard people say, well, if aliens exist, that's really going to mess my faith up. I've had Christians say this, and I think, well, why? Jesus came and died for human beings. That's what scripture says. People were made in God's image, and angels have free will from what we see in scripture. I don't have any issue with that idea, but he didn't come to die for angels. So hypothetically, if there were aliens, which again, I don't believe there are, if there were and they had some sort of free will, it would not necessarily contradict or create any sort of issue faith-wise, because there are other creatures, angels, that do have free will. I don't know what you think about that, if you agree, if you disagree. It's a lot of hypotheticals, but I'll throw it back to you.
1: I think, for the most part, I agree with that. I mean, the Bible has already accounted for intelligent life created in this by God that wasn't human beings, right? Cherubim, seraphim, you mentioned angels, all right? Fallen angels, angels who fell and then became demons. So there's already a myriad of intelligent life that God created before he made us. The universe is an incredibly vast place, vast, you might say, beyond measure. And who knows what our science can or really can't detect. It was only not until the late 70s that science found out that dark matter was actually a real thing and not just the stuff of science fiction. And they still don't really know what it does and really what it means, right? And so I think that one of the aspects of this that I find fascinating, and you see this, and I grew up pagan, and I mean that small p, not capital P. Like, we didn't like belong to a Wiccan religion or anything, but I mean, like most Americans, I grew up in a non-Christian home, and I was very fascinated by UFOs, conspiracy, so I'm very familiar with all of this stuff, and then had to wrestle with this once I get converted. One of the things you'll see is that the UFO community will use words like, quote, summon. They will say that they summon UFOs. They summon non-human intelligence. There was a UFO whistleblower just about a year ago that made global headlines talking about that he was involved in a crash retrieval of a UAP. And he talked about this overwhelmingly divine feminine presence, this really super empathetic presence. This is the exact character Emily Blunt plays in Steven Spielberg's film, by the way. And so they'll always start off. Stephen Greer is somebody your audience is probably very familiar with. Luis Elizondo would be another one. These two guys are all over cable news over the last couple of years talking about disclosure. And Greer in particular is way further down the path than Elizondo. But these guys will always start off talking about the truth is out there. Are we alone in the universe? Is there other intelligent life? They'll always start off from the premise of scientific inquiry, and they'll always end up making religious statements. Greer at this point is just a prophet of alien deliverance. I mean, when you don't watch his 4-minute appearances on Newsmax, where they have him on all the time, go watch his documentaries on Amazon. I've watched several of them. I mean, he is absolutely preaching a religion. There is no question about that. As does Spielberg's film. The aliens are sinless. They have revelation we don't have. We can't get the revelation on our own. We have to get it from them. We're in the midst of a nuclear war with Russia. We're about to blow up the planet. We need saving. It's the end of days. Only the aliens can do that. I don't know what you think. That sounds an awful lot like a religion to me, right? And so Greer is blatant about that. Elizondo's getting there. If you watch Elizondo's documentary that came out late last year called The Age of Disclosure, which is very well done. But in the beginning of that documentary, he really goes after fundies like you for claiming religious extremist, I think was the term that he used, or fundamentalist, I can't remember, but really goes after people like you, Billy, for alluding to the fact this is spiritual in nature and maybe a demonic deception. He's greatly offended by it. And so what you'll see is that inevitably this always starts as scientific inquiry and always ends up as these are our deliverers, these are our saviors every single time. And in fact, if you look at the arc of Spielberg's two films on this, from Close Encounters of the Third Kind, it kind of starts off with what's out there, what's the truth, is there intelligent life? And then this is kind of the spiritual successor. The aliens are here to save us. That they always end up with a counter gospel every single time.
0: Well, and I think that's a great place for us to close out on this. People can check your review out. It's on social media, and you've written and spoken on your show about this as well. And we appreciate you coming on today to talk with us.
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0: 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We'll be right back in just a moment with more Newsmakers.
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7: People were very motivated, but to say that there was no fear is telling a lie.
8: 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The minute the first shot is being fired, you're bent on completing your mission.
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13: Blessed are you, Lord, our God, King of the universe.
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18: 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I thought you could tell me whether or not they're genuine.
15: I would describe this movie as inspiring.
19: Captivating. Excitement.
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13: Oracles of God, the story of the Old Testament. 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
0: Welcome back to Newsmakers. Next up, Brad Brandon, founder of Across Nigeria, joins us to share the horrific firsthand persecution he has been seeing in Nigeria. The stories are absolutely heartbreaking. Let's welcome Brad to Newsmakers to break it all down. We have told your story. It's an incredible story. As a pastor feeling called to go, and I'm giving sort of the Reader's Digest version of this, but being called to go to Nigeria, and to essentially do this incredible work where you're trying to help persecuted Christians there. You're trying to help re-educate people who have fallen into extremist ideology. You're doing all sorts of incredible things there in Nigeria. But let's just start. We'll talk about the work of Across Nigeria in a minute. What is happening on the ground right now? Because the headlines seem incredibly dire, and they seem to be getting worse.
21: Yeah, it is getting worse. It's growing. The violence is growing. We're seeing violence in areas that we typically have not seen violence in. Particularly, one example recently, there were several attacks in Kwara State. Years ago, you would have never heard of violence in Kwara State. It's more south west of Abuja. I started here 11 years ago, and most of the violence was pretty relegated to the far north. And over the years, it's crept its way south. So now we're looking at Plateau State, Benue State. Those are two of the hot spots. And it continues to move south. And this particular time, I got here 2.5 months ago, this is the worst that I've ever seen it. Boko Haram is running rampant throughout the north and even operating in states they've never operated in. They're putting out videos telling all of us Christians here that we should either convert or die. They're putting out videos telling all the Christians that they're running them out of the north. And they're following it up with action. It's not just videos. They're attacking villages. I was just about 3 weeks ago at a village where 14 people were slaughtered when we got there. We were actually on our way to another attack. We got a call that one of our villages, where some of our widows live, was under attack. And so we diverted to that village. And when we got there, 14 people were slaughtered, and we buried them in a mass grave. We stuck around there for most of the day and left to another village to bury 10 people in a mass grave at another village. And about an hour after we left, the village was attacked again. And that was the third time they had been attacked in about 3 days, and five more were killed there. So we buried another five.
0: Were these mostly Christians?
21: Turn around, yeah, these are Christians that are being killed, Christian communities. And every time I turn around, there's another attack. I can't even keep up with the attacks that are happening right now. I've never seen it like this.
0: And you are there, and I want to be redundant here. You are there as an American who does not need to be there in person dealing with this. You said we buried these people, that yeah. You were there.
21: I was
0: with
21: there.
0: Your team, yeah. And they were burying these people. What is it like for you to do the work you're doing, to be there, and to see that the problem is worsening as you're doing this work, and you know you've been called to it, and who knows how much worse it would be if you weren't doing the work. But what is it like to process that, to be on site, to see these people whose lives have been taken from them because of evil and extremism?
21: I mean, it's horrific. That's the only way I can describe it. I don't really know how I deal with it and process it. I'm sure I do in healthy ways, and I'm sure I do in unhealthy ways. But, you know, when we showed up to the village where our widows were, we have 570 widows now in our care. These are all widows who've lost their husbands to the violence. That's the criteria that we have for entering our widow program. And when we showed up to this community that housed several of our widows, I mean, you can just imagine the scene. There's 14 people that were slaughtered. I'm not trying to be too graphic and protect your listeners from that, but two of the women were pregnant and they were cut open and their infants were killed and laid beside them. I mean, these are horrific scenes.
0: Yeah. So you know, one of the things that's challenging about telling these stories is that you don't want to tell the details of the story so that people are clicking and they're shocked, but you right. want to tell the details of the story so that people understand the grim reality and the horrific evil that exists in the world. I mean, this is satanic evil is what this is. Telling me that there are two women in these communities who were pregnant and they were cut open and their infants were killed as well. Their babies were killed as well.
21: That's right. Yeah. Yeah, and we walked in on that scene. It was literally an hour after they were killed. We arrived in that village. The family members wrapped their bodies up in sheets and blankets, whatever we could gather. The men of the village started digging a mass grave. And within 3 hours, we were doing a service and burying them in the mass grave. I have video coverage of that. I put it up on my social media. I don't want people to see these things. These are horrific scenes, but I'm to the point where I'm frustrated enough with the silence in the West that somebody has to do something, even if it's bombastic, to get somebody's attention.
0: Well, thank you so much. I really appreciate your time. If you want more information on Across Nigeria and Brad Brandon's work, you can head over to acrossnigeria.org. We'll be right back in just a moment with more Newsmakers.

0: Where do our laws come from?
1: Are they simply made up by people?
2: Or is there a deeper moral code that guides humanity?
0: There is a law that is universal.
1: A law beyond human creation.
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0: One not written in ink, but in the very nature of reality.
1: And it has shaped our government and culture.
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0: How can it guide us on present-day issues?
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4: 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For our final segment, Joel Pinton, the head of LifeWise Academy, shares a big victory his organization recently had after alleging that a school district discriminated against them. Let's welcome Joel to the show. LifeWise, your organization has been embroiled in a little bit of a controversy with Everett, Washington, the school district there. It's a case that has been ongoing. You have accused the school district of basically targeting LifeWise. Now, for those who don't know, we're going to get into the victory and what's been happening in the courts with the injunction that we'll talk about, the preliminary injunction. But for those who don't know the backstory, what is it that led to this dispute?
5: Yeah. So thank you, Billy, and thanks for the opportunity again to share. So LifeWise, we provide Bible education for public school students during school hours. We take kids under release time religious instruction laws and a Supreme Court ruling. We take kids off school property during the school day, teach them a Bible lesson, and bring them back to school. It's usually at a church. It's usually for an hour a week or so. And we have a program in Everett, Washington that launched a couple years ago and was going incredibly well. Dozens of families involved, making a big impact on those kids and the community. However, there were some who, I guess you could say, want to stir up trouble. And we have those who oppose our efforts because we, as you can imagine, we teach the Bible. And a member of the school board, took in this criticism and owned it. And we started seeing policies come down that were specifically targeting us and discriminating against our program. And as simple as the community fairs where every organization that serves students would come together to kind of sign kids up and promote what they do to students. All of a sudden, we were not allowed to be there anymore. Also, permission slips. Most organizations, in fact, all organizations, when a student is signed up to take a class or be a part of a club, they sign up one time per semester or one time per year. All of a sudden, for LifeWise in particular, parents had to sign up every single week.
4: Which is unheard of. I mean, that's not something. Yes. I mean, you're a parent. I'm a parent. If you're coming to me every week asking me to sign something, I'm going to get pretty annoyed by it.
5: Yeah. And you're going to be discouraged from doing it. In fact, it's going to effectively shut down your interest if you have to go into the school office every single week to sign your kid out for this class that lasts all semester. So that was one.
4: Did you see these policies at all while they were in effect? Were they impacting anything in the school in terms of LifeWise, your programming at all?
5: Oh, absolutely. I mean, they affected us and the parents who were participating. I mean, they made a big impact. And then the most really comical one was that they passed a policy that if children brought anything back from LifeWise, whether it be a worksheet or whether it be a Bible, because that's what we study at LifeWise, it had to come back in sealed envelopes so that other kids couldn't see them. And so if a child wanted to read their LifeWise Bible during study hall or during a free reading time, they wouldn't be allowed to do so. They could read Harry Potter, but they wouldn't be able to read the Bible. And so these were the policies that came down. And it was transparently discriminatory and, to us, transparently unconstitutional. And so we went to the school and said, hey, you know, you really can't have policies like this. This is this isn't fair. This is, you know, discriminatory. But they were not responsive to that. And so then we got some religious liberty attorneys involved. First, we just sent them information, and we wanted to be able for them to be able to keep it quiet because we didn't want them to you know, have egg on their face. And we said, hey, could you just reverse these policies? We're not asking for anything but to be treated fairly. And in response to us sending that letter quietly, one of their school board members at a school board meeting into the microphone said that he had been accused of holding animus toward LifeWise Academy, which you can't, it's illegal to hold animus toward a religious group and then make policies, you know, against them. And he said, I want everyone to be very clear. I do hold animus toward LifeWise Academy, and then had some very choice words to say about it. At which point we realized we're going to have to get the courts involved. And so we did file a suit and we received a court date and all that. We thought it was going to be this long, long drawn out process, but we were so excited and it just, yeah, just joyful to see that we received a preliminary injunction. So essentially all of those policies had to be reversed.
4: Yeah. Talk about that. So you get this preliminary injunction from the judge here and those policies are reversed. What does that mean exactly? And what comes next now legally? Is that the final straw or is there more to come?
5: No, there's more to come. And so with this preliminary injunction, there's still the court date. There's still the ultimate judgment to come. But what it does mean is that there's enough evidence and whatnot that the court said, the school, you need to go ahead, at least until then, you need to reverse a lot of these policies. And so it's not completely exhaustive. For example, the Bible is being covered up. Well, it's one parent who brought the lawsuit. You know, we advised and we were, you know, gave not advice, but we gave information and we were willing to be involved in any way that would be helpful. But it was a parent in particular who brought the lawsuit about their child. And so as it relates to their child, all those policies are reversed, including the one about the Bible being sealed up. That child's now able to read in class. But we do anticipate as the case progresses that it will extend to the entire student body.
4: Well, I appreciate you joining me, breaking it down. We'll continue to cover the case as it unfolds. Thanks for your time today.
5: Thanks, Billy.
4: We'll continue to cover this story as it unfolds. We'll be right back in just a moment with more Newsmakers.
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26: We're in this Taekwondo studio. You know, my son's testing for his black belt. Lots of kids, lots of sweat, lots of smells. You know? And I look up, I see this flyer of this beautiful woman with a bright white smile and her two daughters. And it says, "My mom needs a kidney." I was unfaithful in the first 3 years of our marriage. I don't know anyone that they're like, I feel really good about all of those people that I slept with. You know, it's usually quite the opposite. What happens to those images? You know, I have had other partners and I still have the memories are still there. And I hate that. I feel like it's like defiled our marriage bed. I pray still. I'm like, God, take those images away.
27: Welcome back to the Heaven Meets Earth podcast. I'm your co-host, Abby Robertson, joined by
28: the other co-host, not Abby Robertson, Ryan Bethay. So good to be here.
27: So great to have you today, Ryan.
28: I was thinking of a hymn for our pod. Our pod is a great pod. Or how great is our pod?
27: I thought you were going to say our pod is an awesome pod.
28: Our pod is beyond awesome, right? I mean, people are singing how great is our pod. Would I mean, you sing with
27: these
28: me?
27: These are in free domain, so they we are. Actually can make this happen.
26: I feel like we should all sing it.
28: We can tell you. Afterwards, yeah, behind the paywall, we'll be singing and Abby doing a solo rendition of How Great Is Our Pod.
27: Well, today we have an amazing guest, and I just want to start. We have Amanda Hayhurst is with us, author, speaker, and just incredible human. And aww. I feel like because we are a podcast that shares stories of being led by the Holy Spirit, mm-hmm. I have to open with how we even connected with you.
26: Yes.
27: And I asked one of my most amazing spirit-filled friends, Michaela Van Dyke, to just pray and ask the Lord if there's anyone that she knew that that God was putting on her heart that we should reach out to. And she called me back a few hours later and was like, I really feel like you need to call my friend Amanda. She's very spirit-led and she has an insane testimony about when the Holy Spirit just impressed upon her to donate her kidney to a complete stranger. So I think that's where we should kick things off today.
26: I feel like that's why I'm here. I'm like, I'm pretty sure that's why I was invited. I mean, I'm not,
28: yeah,
26: I don't
28: know.
26: You have
28: two, right? Or there's one left.
26: I have one left. Yeah, I cannot donate the other one.
28: Okay.
26: Yes.
28: I am curious, Abby, because I did notice, I wanted to ask about her family crest that was on her jacket there. Could you tell us a little bit about that?
26: The Ralph Lauren family crest. Yes. Yeah.
28: In Latin. It's Latin for great fashion.
26: Yes.
28: Right?
26: Exactly. Yes. Oh, it's so funny when you called me, I was on my way to get my son from the carpool, from school. And I was like, oh, I'll just chat with Abby like in the carpool. But I made a pit stop to Publix to get my Instacart order. And I had no idea who I was on the phone with. And you're like telling me a little bit about the podcast. And I'm usually like the Instacart guy. He'll deliver your groceries and then just leave. Right. It's like why you go for the pickup. But I got the BOGO. I don't know if you guys ever get the BOGO when you go to Publix, the buy one, get one.
28: What is BOGO? We don't have Publix where I dwell.
26: Oh, okay. So it's great because you can do the BOGO, but you just get one and it's half off. Like, you don't have to buy the two. Ah. So I just feel like I'm winning. I'm like, yeah. I'll just get anything. Groceries. So two milks, right? But you only pay, it's like half if you only get one, if that makes sense. Oh. Like, you don't have to get the second. Anyway, it was really confusing, the Instacart guy, because he's like, you only got one package of LaCroix. Are you sure you didn't mean to get two? I'm like, no, and I'm trying to talk to you. And then at this point, you're like, you know, we film at the Bible Museum and like all these incredible things. And I'm like trying to listen to you. And
28: like
26: he's
28: limoncello.
26: Like, yeah, he's like, but ma'am, like, you only got one. Are you sure you didn't want two? And I'm just like, I'm on the phone. Like, please. So if I seem distracted,
2: I was completely oblivious to all of this.
26: Okay, so great. Yeah. I just ended up having to leave. And I'm like, I'm sorry. Like, yeah. It's okay. I only to get one. But anyway, I was so excited when you called me, and I love that it was so Holy Spirit led how Michaela introduced us. So yeah. I'm thrilled to be here and to share what the Lord has done.
2: And it's just amazing because you shared with me the kidney story, which we'll get to in a second.
26: Yes.
2: And then we did more research and you told me more, and I'm like, wow, there's like a thousand things we're going to talk to Amanda about.
26: So, I love it.
2: But let's just start. We've teased this enough. So
26: yes.
2: Just tell us what happened
26: yes.
2: when you felt led by the Holy Spirit to donate your kidney.
26: So it was September of 2018. So I woke up really early that morning. We were having a women's prayer gathering at church. My aunt and uncle were in town. And I'm like, oh, this would be great. My aunt can come and like see where I go to church and meet my friends. And so she came with me, and Pastor Kevin Myers was preaching that morning as well. So I was going to 12 Stone Church. It's a pretty large church in northeastern Georgia. And he was preaching on the story of the Good Samaritan, you know, that story we're all very familiar with in Luke 10, when Jesus is asked, you know, who is my neighbor? Who am I to love like I love myself? And Jesus never gives us a simple answer, as our small human brains would sometimes wish that he would. But he spoke in a parable, you know, this man walking down from Jerusalem to Jericho, and he was attacked. He was beaten and left for dead, you know, and there's this priest that walks by, and he sees him and he does nothing, and he walks by to the other side. Then there's a Levite who walks by and he sees him and he does nothing, and he walks by to the other side. Then there's a Samaritan, and he has compassion towards him, and he walks towards him, and he cares for him, and he bandages his wounds, and he takes him to an inn, and he puts him on his own animal to take him to the inn. And I'm just listening to Pastor Kevin preach on this, and, you know, he obviously wraps it up with, okay, so who is your neighbor? And the expert of the Torah, the attorney, says, you know, the one who showed him compassion. Mm-hmm. And so, you know, sometimes I'll hear scripture, and it's just God's living and active word. Like, you'll hear something and it hits you so fresh, yes. so new. Mm-hmm. And I love that about God's word. And that morning, that common story that all of us know, it just hit me in a whole new way. And I remember journaling that morning, God, help me to love you with all my heart, my mind, my soul, my strength, and help me to love my neighbor as myself. Because it's something I really struggled with growing up, is compassion. And I remember telling my mom, I'm like, I feel like there's something wrong with me that I have to fake being compassionate towards people that are going through something hard. Like, I just don't feel like I have that empathy, you know, I don't mm-hmm. feel like I have that gift of encouragement. And I really, really struggled with that. Even growing up as, you know, into an adult, and I had a relationship with God, I wasn't sanctified in that area yet. And I desperately wanted it. You know, I wanted to have compassion. And so I remember journaling that morning. So fast forward a couple hours. It's Saturday afternoon now, and we're at my son's Taekwondo studio. So I have a 15. He's 15 now. I know I don't look like I have a 15-year-old, but
2: don't.
26: I do.
2: I can attest.
26: I'm kidding.
2: You really don't.
26: I mean, I was a young mom. But he was 8 at the time. And my son, I have another son, Reese, who's 7 now. And I want to say he was barely 1 at the time. So we're in this Taekwondo studio. You know, my son's testing for his black belt. It's hot. You know, the Georgia heat. It's packed full of people. Lots of kids, lots of sweat, lots of smells. You know? And Reese starts to get really fussy. And so I take him to the other side of the room, you know, away from the crowd. And I'm consoling him, kind of bouncing him on my hip. You know how it is, Abby.
2: Yeah.
26: And I look up, and that's when I see it. I see this flyer of this woman, beautiful woman with a bright white smile, and her two daughters. And it says, "My mom needs a kidney," beaming on top. And I'm reading the words, I'm reading about her story, and I was sucked in. I mean, I could not get to the next word fast enough. And I've never had a vision. I sometimes can be a little skeptical to a fault. And it's something I've been praying about, honestly, to this day. But that's the best way I know to describe what happened. I had a vision and I saw it all happening. I mean, I saw myself standing in front of this woman and telling her, like, I'm your donor. Mm-hmm. And I saw myself going through with it. It was so vivid. My entire body was like covered in goosebumps. Like it almost like knocked me off my feet. It was just this incredible vision that I had in the middle of this, you know, mm-hmm. such a mundane day, just this normal day. And so I'm trying to make sense of it all. And it's one of those flyers, you know, the flyers with like the numbers on the bottom you can like tear off. Mm-hmm. Yeah. So I want to say it was like her nurse's phone number, and I just tore it off, put it in my pocket, and I left. You know, we left it. My son, by the way, he got his black belt. So go Jet. He worked really hard for it. So I'm with my husband in the car now. We're driving back home, and I'm like processing what just happened. And I tell him, you know, there's this flyer, and I can't believe what just happened, but like I had this vision, and I'm like telling him all, you know, all about it. And he's like, hold on a second. Like he's like driving. Hold on a second. Like, are you like thinking about donating your kidney to this woman? Like, this is crazy.
3: It's a complete stranger.
26: Yeah, a complete stranger. Literally almost swerves off the road. He's just like, what has happened? Because I mean, you know how it is, like when you're in the trenches and you have kids and you're working mm-hmm. and life is so busy, especially in America, like our agendas are packed. I'm sure he's just thinking like, we don't have time for this. Like, what are you thinking?
3: And that's a surgery where the donor, you are putting yourself at a kind of a great risk too, just by donating it. So
26: yes.
3: I totally understand why he would be like, wait a minute, what?
26: Yeah. And like, you don't know her.
3: Yeah.
26: You know,
3: you don't even know her.
26: We don't know this woman. And so he's like, let's obviously pray about this, you know, and pray for confirmation and pray that God will send people to confirm this. And so we did. We started praying about it. And I said, well, at least I'll call her nurse and just get more information too. And so I did that. I called her nurse. And what happened is, like, as I was praying about it, God just gave me just, I was like so consumed with investigating like everything I could about this woman's disease. He gave me just like this burning desire to know more. Mm-hmm. And so I was research. I mean, I found out everything I could about her disease. She had polycystic kidney disease. The average weight of someone on the kidney wait list with polycystic kidney disease, or not the average weight, but the average amount of time is like 5 to 10 years. And that's like typically, you know, you don't make it. Like if you don't, mm-hmm. And she, I want to say she had been waiting, 9 years, 8 or 9 years. So she was very close to, you know, the end of the life expectancy. And she didn't have kidneys at all. So polycystic kidney disease, she was 100% dependent upon dialysis. Oh. And my heart just broke for her. I mean, I was like stalking her on Facebook, like learning as much as I could about her life. And my heart just broke for her. And I thought, she's obviously asked her daughters. Mm-hmm. She's asked her friends and her family. And she's at the point where she's putting flyers up around our community.
3: Yeah.
26: Like she's desperate. So I continued to get the tests I started to get the tests done. And so I remember I was out making a sales call. I was working in medical sales at the time. And that's when her nurse called me and said, you know, all the tests have come back and you're a perfect match for this woman. Because I didn't know if I was a match yet, you know. Yeah. And she's like, it's, you know, you have the information now. It's up to you what you do with it. Like they never pressured me. But she's like, let us know, you know, what you decide.
3: And do you know, what are the odds that you would be a perfect match for her? Do you have an idea of just,
26: I know it's very rare. Mm-hmm. I mean, especially because like this was, I want to say it was so by chance, but it wasn't. It was just a divine appointment that the Lord had for me that day.
3: Yeah.
26: But the chances of, I mean, this complete stranger, we're not related, you know, being a match. And she's a black woman. And so there's like genetics and things that play into that. But it was just incredible. And so I told my husband, you know, we're a match. Like, wow. I think I'm going to do it. You know, I feel a lot of peace about it. Mm-hmm. Every time I'm praying about this, I feel so much peace about it. And he was on board. He's like, that's great. Like, I think you should do it. And so I found, like, here's the fun part. Cause I get to tell her, you know? And so, I found out that her daughter worked at the Taekwondo studio.
5: No way.
6: Yes.
5: So her name's Courtney. So I called Mr. Salama, who's the owner, because we're totally cool. And I just like called him on a cell. I'm like, hey, like I'm going to do this. You know, I told him about it. He's like, you're kidding me. That's amazing. And so he arranged a meeting for me and Courtney so I could tell her, like, in his office. And so I meet up with Courtney and I wanted her to know, like, I'm not just thinking about doing this. Like, I have spent this, I mean, months at this point, getting tests, blood work, like scans. I've done everything and it's happening. Like, I'm a match. I'm going to donate my kidney to your mom. And
27: did you bring a mop to that meeting? Yeah. I imagine just like buckets of tears coming down.
5: Yeah. I mean, it was, we definitely had a moment, you know, where, I mean, she just kept saying, thank you. Thank you. Like, I just can't believe it. Wow. Like, thank you so much. And very emotional, both of us. And she's like, do you want to tell her? And I'm like, yeah, that's great. Cause I'm thinking like, I've had this vision of me standing before her. Like I, that would be, how cool would that be to tell her? And she arranged it to where I could tell her. I called my mom and I'm like, I'm going to share, you know, with this woman. Like my whole family knew, like we knew so much about her. She knows nothing about me yet. You know, I'm a complete stranger, but we all knew everything about Von Schell. And she's like, oh my gosh, I want to go. And so, she arranged it to where I went to Von Schell's house. And so it's Courtney, my mom, and I, and I'm sitting on Von Schell's couch, like waiting for her to get home from work. Like she's like not even home. Yeah. I'm sitting in her living room and she walks in and Courtney introduces us. And she's like, she has something to tell you. You know, her son goes to the same Taekwondo studio I work at and she saw your flyer and she has something to tell you. And so I stand up and I'm standing in front of her at this point. And I'm like, I just want you to know that I've gone through all of the tests and the scans, like for months now. I wanted her to know I'm not flippantly saying I'm thinking about donating my kidney. I'm like, it is done. Like it is scheduled. And before I could finish my sentence, she stopped me. And she's like, you are my kidney donor. God told me you are coming. I knew you were going to be here before the end of the year. It's like December.
27: Yeah.
5: She's like, I knew that he was sending me my donor. And she grabbed me and she collapsed in my arms and was just sobbing in my shoulder. Just like, thank you, Jesus. Thank you, Jesus. I mean, it was the most beautiful moment. My mom captured it all. She filmed it all. So it's so sweet to be able to watch it. And so, yeah, January 25th is the day that I donated my kidney to Von Schell. And the coolest part is when I was healing and I was like laying in bed, I couldn't really do a lot. I mean, it's pretty major surgery having your kidney removed. But I was like researching online. I can't remember just things about probably like how long does the healing take, you know, because I was such an active person. But I found out that the name for an altruistic kidney donation is called the Good Samaritan donation.
27: Oh my goodness.
5: How cool. Aww. It was like one more confirmation, like, well done, daughter. Mm-hmm. You know, you were supposed to be there and you passed the test. But we're close. I mean, we still every year we meet and we celebrate. We have dinner together and it's like our kidney anniversary.
28: She's doing well.
5: She's doing really well. Yes, she's doing great. She's obviously not on dialysis anymore. She has so much more freedom. You know, she's going on vacations and she's just like living her best life. And it just warms my heart to see how great she's doing today. I mean, she's an amazing woman.
27: I mean, that is just such a beautiful testimony. And I mean that when my friend Michaela shared that with me, I was like, okay, I have to get in contact with this woman. Like that is just so, I mean, it's one thing to hear, to feel that impression from the Holy Spirit that you are supposed to honestly do something radical like that. That's not an easy
5: ask. So radical. From I mean, everyone Lord. Thought I was crazy.
27: Yeah. And for you to just have that, I mean, reckless, like crazy obedience, it is.
5: And the empathy, like something I'm like, it's so not Amanda. Like that's like the Lord like giving me this heart for this woman's compassion. Like
28: people don't usually have a natural thought, I should give up one of my organs.
7: I believe the time has come to begin a battle of annihilation.
8: They divided my land. They divided the land of God.
6: In these 3 weeks, people felt like there is going to be a second Holocaust.
9: I just started this job 10 months ago. Now you want me to plan an entire war in 2 days?
12: Yes?
14: People were very motivated. But to say that there was no fear is telling a lie.
15: You're scared until the first shot. The minute the first shot is being fired, you're bent on completing your mission.
16: If we break through those walls now, the whole world will stand on its head.
17: To be right here, Mota, and not to go in,
18: history will never forgive you.
20: Are you going crazy? You'll set the whole Middle East on fire.
27: You are an answer to Ryan and I's prayers because you have another really remarkable testimony. And I mean, I remember calling Ryan. I was like, I found an amazing guest. She's totally crazy. Like, she gave her kidney.
5: Totally
27: when, crazy.
5: No, so this is the Abby best introduction
28: me,
5: ever.
28: When Kat, this is how it normally goes. Abby's like, okay, hear me out. Right. And this is for everything. Spirit led conversations, yeah. Whatever the Lord says, like, oh boy. Right. She's like, I met this person. Right. And I'm like, and I'm always the scout. I'm the Eeyore. Right. And so I was like, all right. Tell me this person. So, well, she donated a kidney. I was like, oh, okay. Right. And then, but there is a specific type of testimony from when we first started this show that I was very passionate about.
5: That's awesome. Yeah.
27: We have been praying. So also I would just add, I meant good kind of crazy, my kind of crazy. So that is a compliment.
5: No, I know. Please not taking that as a bad thing.
27: But this really, right. Since the onset, Ryan, you know, he really has been passionate about bringing on a guest to talk about marriage reconciliation. Mm. And when I went to your website and I saw your bio, it was just, I mean, I couldn't believe it. I was like, this is, we have been praying to talk to somebody who has been through a really hard, challenging season in their marriage and talk about the miracle working power when God comes in to a relationship that you think is over, that you think is too far gone. So if we can kind of segue, I'd love yes. for you to share what happened with you and your husband before this radical, amazing kidney
5: yes.
27: event.
5: Yes. I was talking to Ryan a little bit last night at dinner, but just it started before, you know, we got married. I carried a lot into our marriage. I had a lot of father wounds. You know, my dad did the best he could. He was 16 when I was born. My mom was 15, very, very young parents. Mm-hmm. And so they were kids, you know, they did the best that they could. But there was a lot of distance between my dad and I, a lot that he couldn't give me because of where he was at. And so I had just like this huge father wound. And it caused me to really, and probably not even realizing I was doing it at the time, but I just felt like I always needed like a man's attention and his affirmation and in relationships, especially with other men. And I would trade oftentimes like my physical intimacy in hopes of gaining that affirmation and that love that I so desperately longed for. And so although I surrendered my life to Christ in high school, the church I was going to was much more concerned, I think, about like converts and not disciples. And I didn't have good godly women in my life to mentor me or to, I mean, it seems so simple, right? It's like, well, yeah, read the Bible and pray. Like those are two things that will obviously help you grow exponentially in your walk with God. But even those two things, like having someone come alongside me and help me and disciple me in that. And I didn't have it. And so when I met Marcus and we got married, I still had a lot of those wounds. Mm-hmm. And it's so hard to talk about because there is a lot of shame around it. And the Lord has freed me so much from it. But I was unfaithful in the first few years of our marriage. And I mean, that is like biblically, you know, biblical grounds, obviously, like Marcus could leave. And we did separate for a little bit, and everyone in our family was like, and especially his parents, like, you need to leave her, you know, like biblically you have the grounds to walk away.
27: Did y'all have kids at this point?
5: We had Jet. Yes. And so we had our son and there was so much, you know, on the line too. Mm-hmm. Like that's a lot. And so, I moved to Georgia because I wanted a fresh start. And Marcus actually followed me with our things. You would think like he'd just be like, okay, bye, like good riddance. But he followed me with our things and probably to have more time with Jet. You know, we're figuring out custody and everything. And so before he moved back to Indiana, my mom invited him to church And I honestly just thought,

0: give us hope. Mm-hmm. You know, God uses other people's stories all the time to give you that glimpse of hope. And there was like testimony after testimony that morning. And I was like, oh my goodness, like maybe we're not so far gone that the Lord can bring reconciliation. And it was over time, but it was Marcus and I really, truly putting the Lord like at the center of our relationship, which we hadn't before. It was not, I was telling Ryan this last night, it was really built on a lot of lust. Mm-hmm. And not a strong foundation. Mm-hmm. And so we were almost like rebuilding our marriage in those first few years and beyond. And I think one of the biggest things that the Lord used to help us was good, godly community within the church, mm-hmm. like non-judgmental. I was able to find a group of women because I struggled with shame. Like Marcus was like forgiveness, right? Yeah. But I struggled with shame. I had carried so much shame over this. But Marcus, like he had to forgive me. And that takes the work of God. Mm-hmm. And a lot of it, if you ask Marcus, he's like, for me, it took me sitting and just meditating on what Jesus did for us in the reconciliation of the cross and me receiving that forgiveness from the Lord. And like the more that he said that he could do that, the more he could extend that to me. And I found that true too. It was like the more that I meditated on the cross, I could forgive myself. Mm. And I'm like, the Lord, he does not condemn us. He forgives us. And the more that I could actually wrap my mind around that and extend that same forgiveness to myself, I mean, that was like the foundation. But then there was a lot of work on both ends. You know, we were in therapy and I'm like, you have full access to everything. You know, you can call me anytime you want. You can go through my phone. I mean, there's a lot of rebuilding practically of that trust. But I was willing to do whatever it took. You know, once God gave us that glimpse of hope, yeah. I'm like, we are going to do whatever it takes to restore our marriage. And the Lord just has done an incredible work in both of us. I can honestly say like our marriage has never been better. And the people that he's brought into our lives where we can share our testimony and like what the Lord has done, it has not been by accident, especially the past couple of years. Like the Lord has brought this amazing couple into our lives where he was unfaithful to her. Mm-hmm. But I've gotten so close with this woman. Her name's Anna. Shout out to Anna. but I'm able to help kind of give words to what maybe her husband is struggling with. Because sometimes it's hard for men to form words around their feelings. I'm like, he's probably feeling this right now. Mm-hmm. You know, and my husband can do the same for her husband. So it's just so cool how God brings people together with similar stories. I mean, that's our testimony. That's the beauty of it, to be able to look back, and what a full circle moment, you know, to yeah. be able to be that person for someone else who's struggling the same way that you were.
1: Yeah.
2: I'm curious, without obviously going into too much detail, but like I have a couple, actually like a few friends who've wrestled through infidelity, and we're always like in the aftermath, we're always trying to like post game and say like, okay, what's the wisdom as far as like, how would you protect your marriage against that? So I'm curious, in your situation, was it, hey, this is your story. Hey, I had wounds I was dealing with, et cetera. Or were there also like, was it a slow encroachment? Because I read somewhere that there's so many marriages wrestle with this that we're not aware of. And I'm just curious what wisdom you would have as far as like, I have personal wounds. I'm actually just going to I'm sabotaging. Or was this like a slow kind of, did the enemy just slowly work his way in? And then you kind of found yourself like, whoa, what am I doing? I'm being unfaithful.
0: I think there were a lot of like boundary issues as well. Like I had really, really poor boundaries, and I worked in, I've always worked in like sales, you know? And so you're working in sales, or you're around people of the opposite sex, and you go to dinners and you do these things. And if you don't have good boundaries, like it can be a slippery slope, especially when you start like confiding in each other about certain things. I mean, I look back and I'm like, oh my gosh, like, of course I found myself there. Like it was like these little compromises that led me to that point. It wasn't like I walked outside and I'm like, I'm going to have an affair today.
2: So it was just slow. Like it was like, all right, so I'm alone with colleagues, or it's like, it's dinners.
0: Yes.
2: And then it's just like, oh, it's work. We got to be, you know,
0: yes.
2: 'Cause that was the, some of the friends.

0: that I'm like thinking of in my journey, I was like, oh yeah, I remember they would say the same thing, is that they, I've known people that are like, yeah, it started off as just like, just, I mean, literally there's no intent.
1: Oh my gosh. Right? Yes.
0: It's
1: absolutely.
0: It's a conversation at the water cooler, and yes, then it goes on, and then it's like, oh, it's a serious, we'll just have dinner. It's late. Like, let's just work on it. Right. And yeah, then it turns into like, how do you like your eggs in the morning?
1: Oh my gosh. Ryan. Yeah. I mean, it's definitely like those slow, you know, those compromises that you're just like, how did I get here? But it wasn't like one big decision. It was lots of tiny decisions. But I would say, like, if you're someone and you're not yet married, do whatever you can to find healing now. I mean, get honest about where you're at. Like, find good biblical counsel and godly friends and mentors, and work on all of that now. You know, get delivered, get healed as much as you can. I mean, sometimes God calls us into seasons where it takes longer because he's more worried about our spiritual refinement, you know? And so sometimes we may not be delivered in a second. There's still things that I'm working on today, but I would say do as much as you can because it's such a gift to that other person.
2: Yeah. Something has been happening on campuses across the nation.
3: I'll never forget what I saw.
4: We did not plan this at all. What in the world is happening?
3: Thousands of students around this body of water.
4: I don't know, I'm just in awe of God.
5: Gen Z has been written off. They're not the generation that's, you know, following the standards.
6: Honestly, I would just post and post and post and make sure that it looked like everything was okay when deep down it wasn't.
7: People hate on college students, Gen Z, so much, saying there's no hope for Gen Z.
8: I think they've had everything the world has to offer and they're done with it.
2: You all are a part of a generation that God is sparking revival and it is spreading.
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12: Would you mind sharing some of the guardrails that you and your husband now have in place as you've kind of walked
1: yes.
12: through this process?
1: I mean, I don't ride alone in a car with any other man. And I used to. I mean, in medical sales, like I would have, like my boss would have to ride with me, or, you know, things like that. And when we revisited some of those decisions, he's like, I don't know. I don't feel comfortable with that. I don't think that's a good idea. And so, yeah, just not being alone. And see, some people that don't struggle, you know, it could be totally different to where mm-hmm. your guardrails are completely different. But for me and I've been freed from lust. I'm like, praise the Lord. He has completely delivered me. But I still, you know, I have the wisdom to know, like, it's better for me to not ride alone with men, mm-hmm. even talking on the phone. Like, if we have conversations with other, you know, people of the opposite sex, it's like in a group text. You know, a lot of my friends that are male friends, I'm friends with their wives. And so we have like group text. The only time I've texted another man like privately is because I was trying to plan a surprise for his wife for her birthday, you know? So I'm like,
0: the surprise party clause.
1: And then he told her, so it wasn't even a surprise. I'm like, aw, she's like, yeah, I knew about it. I'm like, oh man. So, I mean, you know, but yeah, I just think that's wisdom. And I wish, that's part of like, I wish I would have been discipled, and not that it's anyone's fault. I take full responsibility, but someone to say like a good mentor, like probably should have some guardrails here, some good healthy boundaries here.
0: Are those things you recommend? So obviously every marriage is different and everyone has their own, because there are, I can imagine situations where people like, yeah, they have, you know, colleagues of the opposite sex or whatever, but like, are those ones you're like, hey, we just feel strongly about this is for us? Or would you actually go as far as say, hey, I think, you know, given what you know in other couples, like I would recommend these.
1: Yeah. I wouldn't recommend like talking on the phone and like texting unless it was in like a group text, but those are the only friends that I have of the opposite sex are within a group. Like I don't mm-hmm. have, mm-hmm. you know, I really just don't have like guy friends that I've met outside of Marcus and I together. And so it's hard for me to say like, here's like a hard, fast rule because there could be different situations, but I wouldn't appreciate a woman like randomly just calling my husband to chat, you know, or like texting him I mean, if it's like work related, like I'm sure Abby, you call Ryan for things, you know, you're not like, yeah. I like you call like your husband, getting your husband on a three-way call. Like, well, I can only talk to you.
0: Abby is like, hey, I met this crazy person. the Holy Spirit said this. And I'm like, what?
1: Yeah.
0: Oh yeah. You should, we'll add you. Honestly, I want to add you to the group.
1: Yes, you can.
0: So you can see all the,
1: stop.
0: Actually, Abby's got this tool on her phone, which is the AI summary tool, which is so funny because she'll send me the sum. We both are very long texters, yeah, as far as, because we coordinate all this, right? Because she's got three kids hanging on her. Like, this is the most she got. And the AI summaries are the best. It's like, Ryan says, need angelic reconciliation, Holy Spirit wisdom, dinner Friday.
1: Oh my gosh, that's hysterical. I love that. Yeah, but it's so helpful. Like, okay, I know exactly why he's texting me right now.
0: But no, it's funny. I mean, our culture, like, I remember Mike Pence would get made fun of because he said, look, he calls his wife, you know, they call it mom, and he's like, hey, I don't have dinner. She doesn't have dinner with another man. Right. Mm. And he got ruthlessly made fun of for that. And it's it's probably like also, and think about that level of like notoriety and like when you have, or Billy Graham would not get into an elevator with another woman by himself.
1: Really? An elevator?
0: No, yeah. He wanted zero accusation of
1: pictures. I'm sure just the picture.
12: And I was literally thinking the Mike Pence thing as you were sharing that, because I was a reporter and I remember when Mike Pence was vice president and he came under fire for following the Billy Graham rule, which is never be alone with another woman ever, because, you know, it was something my grandfather did too, because my grandfather, you know, when you are kind of famous for being a Christian evangelical man, there are people who will try and set you up, because there really were people who were coming out, coming after them to try and make this, you know, take down a man, you know, who was known for preaching the gospel. And when Mike Pence came under fire, it was right around the same time as the Me Too movement. And I just couldn't believe that there were people in the media just commentators making fun of Mike Pence for following this rule. While they were at the same time, they were coming so strongly against, rightfully so, all these men who were falling in the Me Too movement. And I was thinking, well, maybe if they had followed the Billy Graham rule, then all these things would not have happened. And perhaps it is a good idea.
1: I think it's a great idea, especially because we all have things that we just struggle with. You know, it could be, maybe it's like for me, it didn't start with me. Like, this is something that my mom struggled with, you know, and it's like generational. And so I think you have to just really know yourself and like the things that you do need to be extra careful about. And I mean, generational patterns are real. We see that in scripture, you know, we see the pattern of lying with Abraham and Isaac and Jacob. And so I know that it's real, and I am praying to God that we break those generational cycles, that Marcus and I can leave a different legacy for our children, because we're trying so hard to do like the work now and to be wise and to be men and women in the word every day.
0: Yeah. Amen.
1: Yes.
0: I have a similar rule too at Mexican restaurants. I don't let them bring chips out usually. Those chips last night were fire, but it's kind of a joke, but I found it easy. Like, I just like, I love chips. And if I'm like hungry, so I literally like, don't bring me any. And people make fun of me all the time. And I was like, don't bring them out to the table.
1: Look at you. Because you know,
0: it's
1: right
0: easier
1: there.
0: To have zero.
1: Yeah.
0: Easier to have zero chips than one chip. And then you end up chip faced, right?
1: So, I heard you say that last
0: time. I know.
1: That was so funny.
0: I know. Thank you.
12: I was wondering if you were going to.
0: I want to talk. We have some really sobering stuff to talk about on the health front. I want to hear that you have a really cool story with your son. But before we leave this kind of, I'm talking about just, you know, marriage and, you know, you mentioned kind of promiscuity before as part of your testimony. I'm curious, and we talked a little bit about this last night. You know, there's a growing movement to kind of deconstruct purity culture in the church and say, well, you know, Paul, what did Paul actually mean by this, right? And I don't know the exact stats, but a large number of Christians do not wait till marriage, right? Mm-hmm. And so taking even the theological side of it, could you share with us some of the experiences and your wisdom to say, look, hey, like, I've gone down that road, right? And this is how it affected me. Because there's a lot of people say the culture is just like, you're crazy if you abstain from any sort of, like, even just the idea, like, why wouldn't you want to test compatibility?
1: Oh, yes.
0: Right? Or, you know,
1: I
0: remember even when I would date people and have certain purity standards, I would have good, well-intended Christians say, you should try and push the envelope a little more. I was like, why? I'm like, so you can awaken those feelings. And I was like, that's the whole point of why I wouldn't necessarily want to do that, right? And people look at you. And I remember when one of my best friends, he got married, and he waited till the wedding day to kiss his wife. And I'll be, I thought he was nuts. I was like, this is crazy, yeah. Right? What are you doing, right? And then older I've gotten and I go, wow, you know what? Like I've, when I incorporated more like, we'll call it like just, you know, stringent standards into my day, I was like, whoa, it's like there was less cloudy like judgment. There was just a, beautiful neutrality that you could maintain to be like, yeah, I'm just going to see you as a person and as a friend, right? And yeah, you can feel connection, and you know, I'd always tell people you don't have to act on it to know that there's a connection there. So
1: absolutely.
0: I'm just curious what encouragement you might have for people to say, well, I don't know, does the Bible doesn't really say technically, don't have sex for marriage, but hey, forget the theology, wisdom wise,
1: right? Like there are like real implications for that, you know. I mean, when I was very promiscuous, and so was Marcus. We did not wait. We were open about this to our son, who's 15, and he's been struggling with some things that we've discovered. But there are so many real world implications for this. Like when my husband and I were intimate, like what happens to those images? You know, I have had other partners, and I still have the memories are still there. And I hate that. I feel like it's like defiled our marriage bed, you know, when we first were intimate, I pray still. I'm like, God, take those images away. But that's something that happens. I mean, you know, you make these decisions and these compromises. And then whenever you meet your future spouse and you get married, like there are things that you can't undo. And it affects your mental health. There's a lot of shame around it too. I don't know anyone that, maybe you do, but not in my circle, where they're like, I feel really good about all of those people that I slept with. You know, yeah. It's usually quite the opposite. You don't feel good about those decisions. And the natural feeling is guilt. I mean, that's the natural feeling, the natural emotion, at least for me, has been, especially as a believer, then it's guilt. Why did God give us this feeling after, you know, those encounters when it's out of, not within, you know, the marriage context? I think he did that on purpose, you know, to bring us to repentance and to help us live a pure life, regardless of how you interpret what Paul said. Like, you can't get around the fact that those are natural feelings that come up after. So I mean, it just doesn't feel good. I would like to hear someone's stance on it, saying that like they've had this awesome life and they love every single encounter they had as a believer and it didn't affect their marriage. Like
0: and their future spouse was like, wow, that's so impressive.
1: Great.
0: Proud
1: yeah.
0: of you.
1: Like, I mean,

0: what a gift it is when you can wait and you can have that beautiful experience with your spouse. It's mm-hmm. it's so precious. And we pray that for our boys, you know, we pray that they're able to wait and save that for their spouse. It is such a gift. I mean, it's such a gift.
1: Yeah. There's a great book called Sheet Music by Dr. Kevin Lehman. And he talks about just sort of the argument people have, like, you know, how am I ever going to wait until marriage? All these things mm-hmm. like, and he says, he's like, when you are married, you have no idea what's in store for your future. Like, people have surgery. You could be physically unable to have sex with your husband for a year, if depending on what you're going through in life. So yeah. if you, during the engagement, you feel like your spouse or your future spouse is going to leave you because you are saying that you will not have sex with them until you get married, just know, like, what is going to happen mm. when a time in life mm. comes?
0: Such like, a great point.
1: Are you saying that then they will have a hall pass because you know that they can't just live like that yes. for a couple months? Like,
0: yes.
1: I would really recommend that book, whether you're married, whether you're single. It just really brings home mm. just the beauty. And this is Christ's design. And I would just say, if you are in a church, if you are have a biblical leader right now telling you that it is okay, I would probably go somewhere else.
0: Yes. Amen. Amen. Absolutely. Yeah. I mean, and like for our children, like if I think about your kids, is that really what you would want for your kids? Mm-hmm. Like, no, we want our kids to save that beautiful moment for whenever they're married.
2: Yeah. I got into a serious relationship, but his family was like involved in Santeria. They would do like Ouija boards and like, I mean, everything that you can think of, like occult, like they were in it. And I feel like something just like sit on me. Like, I was like shaking, crying. I just called out to Jesus. From that moment, I felt like God took it and was like, I'm gonna heal you.
1: So we've talked a lot about just your older son, but while we have you here, God has really worked just a miracle in your youngest son's life yes. too. That is just astounding. Would you mind sharing about that?
0: Yes. Yes. So I was working in medical sales at the time, and it was 2020. So it was like right after COVID, when people were starting to go back out, you know, mm-hmm. into the world. And so we were like masking up, but I was out, I was working. And my husband called me. My husband was still working from home. They hadn't like released him to go back out yet. But he called me and he said, our son Reese, who was almost 2 at the time, he said he has like these purple dots all over his legs. He has a fever. And we were not the kind of parents that like took our kids to the doctor for every yeah. little thing. You know, we're like, you're fine. Like, take some Tylenol. You're good. But this was different, right? My husband could sense it. And he's like, I'm going to take him to the doctor and I will, I'll call you and let you know. So I had stepped into another doctor's office to make a sales call. And when I came back out, I had like 5 missed calls from my husband and like my heart sank. Mm-hmm. I was like, oh no, like this is something.
1: Yeah.
0: And I called him back and he's like, Reese's white blood cell count was 80,000. And if you know like anything about our white blood cells, you know, they help us fight infection. And so something was seriously wrong. The doctor wouldn't tell him exactly what it was. She was our pediatrician, but she's like, we think it's something with the bone marrow. You know, you need to go to CHOA immediately. And that's the Children's Healthcare of Atlanta. And so I met my husband. I left work right away, of course. And we headed to Atlanta. And when we walked in, they were expecting us. And so I guess the doctor had called, you know. And yeah. so they're like, okay, the Hayhurst family, you know, we got you guys. Come on back. And they were hooking Reese up to, you know, the IVs and getting his blood. And my husband had stepped out to meet my mom, who was already down or had already headed down. And I called my dad. You know, my parents aren't married, so my dad's still in Indiana. And I called him and I was telling him. So it's just me at this point. I'm in the room with Reese and I'm on the phone with my dad. And the doctor actually comes in like soon after Marcus leaves. And she said, we already got the blood work back. Like, we know what's going on. And I still was on the phone with my dad. And you're like, oh my gosh, dad, like they know what's going on. I was like, what is it? And she said, you know, everything that we're seeing right now in his blood is consistent with leukemia. And I was like, okay, but like consistent, you know, that's not, so could it still be something else? Mm-hmm. And she's like, no, Amanda, like he has leukemia. And like, I mean, I literally fell and I dropped the phone and I just started screaming like, oh God, no, like it can't be our perfect little boy who we prayed over for years. we have a big age gap in our kids because we had prayed so long for Reese. He was so covered in prayer. You know, Marcus and I were different people with Reese. Like, we were, you know, covering him in prayer. He was so healthy. And so that was the moment, like, our entire world was just turned upside down. They said, he's going to start chemo immediately. Like, you're not leaving. You know, you're basically moving into the hospital. And I still had my son Jed at home. And we had just gotten guardianship of my cousin who had a lot of trauma. And we were sorting through that. We were just like spread so thin. And I'm like, okay, can we like bring the rest of our family in so we're all together? And they're like, no, you know, it's COVID. It's just the two of you and Reese. Mm. So that really started like this battle for my son's life. And it was every day was just more and more bad news. We found out that he had something called the Philadelphia chromosome, which was like essentially this little factory inside his body that kept reproducing the cancer cells. Oh. So he was very high risk, and it wasn't looking good for him to reach remission. And the type of chemo that he got was so intense. Like, he lost his ability to walk. Mm-hmm. And there was a moment I went into his room and got him like out of bed, and like he couldn't even, it was like a newborn again, you know, he couldn't even like control his head. I mean, he was so weak. So they basically said, we're gonna do some blood work in a month, and if that blood work comes back and there's still disease, we need to prepare for a bone marrow transplant. And so I was, you know, we were talking to Jet, we're like, you buddy, you might, you know, if you're a match, of course it's your choice, but you would probably be the best match. And so we're preparing for this, obviously praying for complete healing. I took my son to church and had the elders, you know, anoint him and pray over him. And we're like, whatever the scriptures are commanding us to do, we are doing it. And so we did. We went and to church, and we were all, it was like this beautiful, everyone was praying out loud, you know, at the same time, and praying for our son's healing. At this point, he had lost all of his hair, and he still doesn't really know what's going on. He just knows that he has a lot of pain, and he can't walk now, and his body's failing. And so everyone's praying for him. We weren't supposed to find out for still like a couple weeks, but I got this random call. And it was the nurse, and she's like, Amanda, I don't even know if I'm supposed to be calling you yet to tell you this, but I saw the blood work come back already, and like all the cancer is gone. It's all gone. And I literally, like, I was standing in the, it was so unexpected. Yeah. I was just like, I'm like, Marcus, like, oh my gosh, the cancer is gone. Because we were not prepared for that. And I remember them like showing me this study, and they're like, based on how much disease is left in his body, it's just not, it's very rare.
1: And what was the timeline between that, the prayer at your church and that phone call?
0: It was like the following week. Yeah.
1: Wow.
0: It was the following week. So I've seen God heal. I mean, that was like a moment where I'm like, the Lord has healed our son. I mean, we were preparing for a bone marrow transplant, and it's gone. I mean, it was so amazing.
1: How did the doctors and nurses react?
0: The nurse on the phone was like, I can't believe that it's come back and there's no disease. Because there was still like 4% disease, which is really high. And leukemia is a very fast growing cancer. So, I mean, she was completely stunned.
1: Yeah.
0: And his doctor was too, but he's like, well, you know, sometimes like,
1: was it like the chemo?
0: Yeah. And it's hard because I don't want to undermine his work. You know, I'm just like,
3: who cares? We got a healing.
0: I know. I'm like, but
3: you can get a co-producer credit. Yeah. It was a great collab.
0: I know. It's a great collab. Yeah, God exactly.
1: Choa.
0: Yes, exactly. Yeah. So it was incredible. Like, and wow. Just having our baby here at this state, he's a walking testimony. You know, I was telling Ryan last night, I mean, he will sometimes just drop the fact. He's like, yeah, I used to have cancer. Like, I don't anymore. Yeah. God healed me. But it's so cool. Like, that God built so much in our family through that. I mean, so much in me. For the longest time, I was a serial pain escaper. I felt uncomfortable feeling my feelings, and I would numb out, you know, oftentimes with wine or busyness or anything I could not to feel. Yeah. And God taught me so much through that season of Amanda. Like, I already know, you know, I just feel it before me. Yeah. And the way that I grew in my intimacy with the Lord through that season, I often say, like, I would never want to go back through that and watch my child mm-hmm. suffer. That's yeah. weird to say, you know, I would never want to watch him suffer, but I would never take back what the Lord did through that and the dependency yeah. that he grew inside of us. You know,
3: you were telling me one of the things we wish this on no one, but it's one of those weird things where suffering like instills these fruits when we endure it. Right. And you know, that crown of glory. And you were telling me that your son, like, nothing phases him now.
4: Yes.
3: Like, when you've survived cancer, it's kind of like what? Like, bullies are going to come at you. It's like, yeah. I have cancer. Like, what are you going to do? Come yes. at me, you know? And I just thought, and he wants to be a screenwriter, right?
0: He does want to be a screenwriter. Yeah. And he sees me writing all the time. But I prayed specifically over Reese because Jet and I are so different. I was like, God, give me one where we have some of the same similar interests. Yeah. And it's so cool. He's like my buddy. Like, we have a lot of the same interests. He loves to write. He wants to make movies. He's always filming his friends. He's always creating these little plays. So it's so cool. He's so young. You know, things can change.
3: Does he love Chick-fil-A?
0: Loves Chick-fil-A. Yeah.
3: So you do have a
0: Who
3: buddy.
0: Who doesn't? Yeah. I do have a buddy.
3: We unfortunately have to begin wrapping over time, but this is the special segment that, you were at dinner, so unfortunately this, you know about this segment.
0: Yes.
3: So, but
1: hopefully, gave away the surprise.
3: We gave a little surprise, but in these two envelopes are Chick-fil-A cards. No, I'm just kidding. But something better.
0: What?
3: Food you know nothing of. That's right. So this is our little prophecy hour where we spend some time praying for you and hope these words land. But as usual, results may vary.
1: Results may vary.
3: To quote the biotech community. So,
1: all right. Abby? I'll kick us off here if I can get my envelope opened.
3: And the winner is.
0: Right.
1: As I prayed for you this morning and now even just hearing this, I feel like I already feel like this resonates just because you kept saying this word, but, I just got a sense of freedom and the verse John 8:36, if the Son sets you free, you shall be free indeed. And I had a vision of you emerging from a really challenging, just honestly kind of just like dark season. And the glory of the Lord is shining on you. You are walking in newness with the Lord. And I just felt like the Holy Spirit was saying, you have been through the refiner's fire and you have come out as pure gold, and that you are about to experience God's goodness and glory in a whole new way.
0: Oh, I love that so much. I was just talking to the hair and makeup, Chanel.
1: Yes, Chanel,
0: yes. Yes. And we were saying, like, I feel like God is going to lead me down the right path for his name's sake, right? Mm-hmm. Like in the Psalms. I received that. I believe every word that you said. Like, that's amazing, Abby. Aww. Thank you so much for speaking that over me.
1: No pressure, Ryan. What you got?
3: Mine's pretty usual. You can see the comparison between Abby's notes and Ryan's notes. So, classic man.
0: Yes, exactly.
3: I got the word phoenix for you. And I saw a phoenix rising from the ashes and that cycle of rebirth and death and rebirth, and just that you have resurrection just like written on your story. And there's just this theme. And it seems that the Lord has saw fit to test you, right? And he never gives us more than we can endure. And so it's this ultimate compliment to your endurance. And I know you're going through some, you know, some health stuff too. And I just feel like it's an encouragement that just like the phoenix, right, which does go to the ashes, it rises again and it redeems itself from the ashes. And so to trust in that. I also don't know if it is something related to the city of Phoenix, Arizona, because I felt like I saw the desert of Arizona as well. But I saw you rising from the ashes as a phoenix in total glory.
0: That.
3: So may you be a source of just resurrection inspiration to those who feel like they're suffering, and you can give hope that, yes, you can rise from the ashes, rebirth. And I hope you just continue to spread that message, because it's such a cool theme you see throughout your stories. You just take things that have fallen apart and then you partner with God and they are resurrected.
0: Thank you so much for that. It reminds me of Romans 8:28, you know, the verse that we all love to like hang on to, that God's going to work all things for the good of those who love him, who are called according to his purpose. But even more for me lately, it's like, what is that good? What is that good? It's Romans 8:29, you know, that we are conformed more into the image of Christ, that he predetermined for us. It's like he didn't cause it. We all have a good theology of pain and suffering, right? But we know that he's allowed it. And I just trust that he's doing so much through it. I know that he is, not just for me, but for my family, for Jet, for Reese, for Marcus. And so I love the promises of scripture that he gives us that we can hold on to when everything feels like it's falling apart. I love his word so much.
1: Amen.
0: Shout out to God. I don't have anything written for you, but I would love to pray for you guys. Right. I love to pray anytime I can. So if that's okay.
1: Of course.
0: Okay. God, thank you so much for this opportunity with Abby and Ryan. Father, God, I pray that they would be so committed, Lord, to being obedient in this season, Father. I pray that their intimacy with you would thicken, God, that their dependency on you would thicken, Lord. If there is anything that is in the way of their full surrender, Father, would you bring it to light, God? Their only job is to surrender, to be clean vessels for the Holy Spirit to work inside. God, I can imagine the pressure that they both feel at times, Father. Would you carry that for them? God, would you allow both of them to feel your peace and your contentment, Lord? God, as you're shedding these things in their lives, Father, to make them clean vessels for you to use however you please, God, I pray that you would do it in the name of Jesus, Father, and that they would know that their only job is to be obedient. That is our job, God, to be obedient, Father. So whatever that looks like for them, give them the assurance, God, that they are walking the path that you have set before them. God, that the more that we pray, the more that we know that we're exchanging our will for yours, God, would they be men and women praying every single day, dependent on you, like the Israelites were in the desert, Father. You brought them there to humble them, to create a hunger within them, God. Wherever you need to humble, and you're in your grace, God, humble Abby and humble Ryan, Father, so that they are so dependent on you that they're hungry for you to sustain them, to fill them, to give them what they need to do this assignment that you have set before them. God, we love you and we praise you in the name of Jesus Christ. Amen.
1: Amen. Amen. Thank you. Thank you for that beautiful prayer. Thank you for joining us. And of course, as we wrap, we have to say thank you to Museum of the Bible for allowing us, hosting us in this beautiful studio. If you haven't visited the museum yet here in Washington, D.C., I cannot encourage you enough to do so. It is beautiful. And thank you to the Christian Broadcasting Network for giving us this platform. 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
3: We're all encouraging each other, lifting each other up. 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
0: Join CBN's Gordon Robertson to discover Israel's true innovation. It's people.
2: We are not going to be normal. We are going to be exceptional.
5: And I think that is the genius of Israel.
0: 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So how does Israel thrive despite its constant struggles?
1: I think Israel may be the most resilient country in the world.
0: From integrating youth into national service to companies supporting working parents.
1: We do a better job of maximizing human potential.
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2: It's this incredible sense of we are.

0: Vice President Trump, as we heard, did not mince words when talking about the leaders of Iran. How will these strikes and his statements about Iran be received now in Israel?
1: Well, I think in Israel they're going to welcome them because I think they felt like the ending of the war was premature, and they would like to see to finish the job and make sure that Iran doesn't pose. I think people in Israel really didn't think the memorandum of understanding was going to work. They didn't believe that Iran would keep its word, that it was going to use it just as a temporary pause. They call that a hudna in Islam, that where they could rebuild, regroup, and then, you know, fight at another time. So I think here in Israel, or in Israel, they're going to see this as a welcome news. Not that they want war, but they want to make sure that Iran no longer poses a threat to not only the Jewish state, but the region and its allies in the UAE and Bahrain, Kuwait. We see that Iran is already attacking them after what happened yesterday.
0: They may not want war, but will Israel be involved in the strikes on Iran?
1: Well, that's a good question. We know that Secretary of War Pete Hegseth was due to be in Israel today, but he's apparently has canceled his trip. It remains to be seen. It seems like right now there's a tense relationship between President Trump, Prime Minister Netanyahu, and he says, President Trump says, that he convinced President Erdogan not to join the war and attack Israel in the fight against Iran. So it remains to be seen. Perhaps President Trump doesn't want Israel involved right now, but we'll see.
0: Hearing a lot of war words, is there the thought that Israel, is there hope now in Israel that President Trump will finish the job?
1: There is that hope. They wanted to do that. They were disappointed, I think, when the ceasefire began. And they, as I said, that they didn't trust Iran to keep its word, and that it really hadn't changed, the ideology hadn't changed at all. The agenda to eliminate Israel, to be a hegemony there in the region, that didn't change. So they want to finish the job. There was actually one airstrike that was called off by President Trump just as the ceasefire was going into effect. They believe that they would like be able to contribute and finish the job. They have been studying Iranian nuclear sites, ballistic missile sites, air defense sites for years, and they have probably their target bank right now to go ahead and really put a dent in Iran's ability to regroup.
0: President Trump is sticking by the president of Turkey, Erdogan, despite criticism, as we heard that criticism from Prime Minister Benjamin Netanyahu in Julie's piece. What are Israel's concerns about Turkey?
1: The concerns, number one, is about the F-35. The F-35 would change, as Greece has said, change the whole military balance in the region. And by law, Israel has to have a qualitative military edge over all of the people in the region. And the F-35 would actually change that. That's one thing. And then the rhetoric that's coming out of Ankara, President Erdogan, not only his foreign minister, calls Israel a burden on humanity. Mm-hmm. The Interior Ministry says that he wants to be the governor of Jerusalem. Mm-hmm. And so the aspirations, the neo-Ottoman aspirations of reviving the Ottoman Empire that once ruled that whole area, that concerns Israel. And ever since October 7th, right now, they believe what their enemies say, and they want to make sure that they take that seriously, whether it's Hezbollah, Hamas, or even Turkey.
0: All right. As I said, lots to talk about. Chris is going to stay with us, and we're going to continue our discussion. Our senior news analyst, Drew Parkhill, is going to join us to talk about the loss of support for Israel here in the United States, what Israelis think about the decline, and more about the impact of the war with Iran in Israel. We'll have that important conversation when we come back. Stay with us. You're watching CBN News Watch.
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0: And our CBN News senior analyst Drew Parkhill is joining us now for a look at the economic impact of the war against Iran, what's happening in Israel now and more. So, Drew, a prominent Democrat is giving a speech today in Tel Aviv. Who is he and why is this speech important?
6: The speech is very important because he may run for president. It's Rahm Emanuel, and he's considered a centrist Democrat. He's not considered out on the fringe of the left wing, which has turned very strongly against Israel. But now he's giving a speech at the University of Tel Aviv today. Mm-hmm. Supposedly, he's run this by Bill Clinton and Hillary Clinton. So this is the voice of the Democratic establishment speaking. And he's going to be saying, he's going to be talking about how the current relationship with Israel needs to change. It can't survive the way it is. He's going to say we're going to need significant changes and a new direction. Now, here's what's important, Ephraim. Mm-hmm. This is coming as a new poll from the Associated Press just came out this week, and here's what it said. It was very important. This is the first part of their story. After decades of reliable bipartisan backing for Israel, a new Associated Press NRC poll reveals a dramatic erosion of support for the longtime U.S. ally, with rising opposition from Democrats and signs of division among Republicans. And it went on to say about one-third of U.S. adults, including roughly half of Democrats, believe that Israel has committed genocide against Palestinians during the war in Gaza. Now, Israel and then the U.S. government says that is just not true at all. In fact, as Chris can talk about, the population of Gaza is roughly the same as it was before the war, so kind of hard to say it's a genocide. But that's the impression that people have, mm-hmm. so that's a very important development.
0: Mm-hmm. Now, Chris, what do Israelis think as they see this drop of support from Americans and people in other countries?
1: Well, it's alarming, and I think this is a national security issue, actually, for Israel right now, that they see the drop. Because for decades, actually, there's been such a strong support for Israel, even Democrats and especially Republicans, for decades, and now this is erosion in the last, ever since October 7th and the war with Gaza and the Middle East war really has dropped dramatically. So it's alarming to Israelis.
0: Do many Israelis believe evangelical Christians are their most loyal supporters?
1: I think they feel like they're the last a line of defense. They really do believe that evangelical Christians are the ones who stand with Israel because of their belief in the Bible and what the Bible says about Israel. Even when all the nations are coming against them, that's a prophecy in the book of Zechariah, but they are looking to evangelical Christians to stand with them during this time.
0: Drew, let's talk numbers for a minute. What will the impact on the economy and the financial markets of the resumption of the war in Iran be?
6: Well, the impact was immediate, Ephraim. I was up way too early this morning. And the stock market futures were just drifting along. And all of a sudden, here comes this headline. Trump says memorandum of understanding is dead. It's over. Meaning the ceasefire is over as far as he's concerned. And he starts really bashing the Iranians, as we heard in the story earlier. So the price of oil quickly has gone up nearly $4 a barrel. Stock market futures quickly went down. They have been just bumping along, not too down a little bit, but not a lot. Then the Dow futures are down 500, nearly 600 points. So you had a big drop right away. Now, obviously, we know the impact of the increase in the price of oil. Gas prices have been coming way down. I remember where they were At the end of April, the beginning of May, around $5 a gallon in some places, even in the Midwest. Mm-hmm. Then they've come down to here locally, there's a gas station, major brand gas station, very close to CBN. Gas was $3.35 a gallon just within the last couple of weeks.
0: Yeah.
6: That's going to turn around. Mm-hmm. That's going to filter through the economy. You're going to hear more complaints about inflation again, and that's going to put a drag on the economy. So this is going to have a very significant impact. It could become a political issue again. This is why a lot of people thought President Trump would not launch another strike.
0: Mm-hmm.
6: Now, he may feel that they've got the Strait of Hormuz enough under control that they can, you know, keep enough oil flowing to keep the price relatively stable going into the midterms.
0: Mm-hmm.
6: We'll see. But it's definitely going to have an economic impact.
0: Mm. Chris, what about Israelis? Are they expecting to get hit with Iranian attacks again?
1: That would be sort of the obvious result of the end of the memorandum of understanding, the attacks by the U.S. And so I would think that Israelis are expecting maybe going back into the bomb shelters. The number of ballistic missiles that Iran still has are enough to cause a lot of trouble on the home front,
0: mm-hmm.
1: and they could be expecting to hit those bomb shelters. And as you questioned earlier, it depends also if Israel joins the war against Iran, and we'll see what may happen in the next day or two.
0: Mm.
6: Now, Chris, you went into bomb shelters yourself, didn't mm-hmm. you?
1: Yeah, we went into bomb shelters quite a bit, yeah, during that 12-day war, and last June 2025 and this year as well.
6: And don't those alerts go off in like the middle of the night?
1: Oh yeah, sure. Yeah, so you get an alarm on your phone that gives you a pre sort of alarm, and then if there's a missile coming into your area, you get an air raid siren, and that gives you time to get into the bomb shelters. And typically you'll hear an explosion, usually the Iron Dome hitting out those ballistic missiles. You have to wait a little bit while the shrapnel falls, but Israelis got pretty used to doing what they had to do to protect themselves.
0: Mm-hmm.
1: And thankfully, there hadn't been a lot of ballistic missiles that had direct strikes.
6: Mm-hmm. You know, one thing you touched on that I want to tell our viewers is that you've mentioned about the book of Zechariah, and that's something that we're going to be doing here on Newswatch mm-hmm. in the future is, you know, Israel and prophecy and what the Bible says, but not necessarily about this war per se, because you don't want to get what I call second coming fever. But nonetheless, there are a lot of evangelicals in Israel, I believe, who would, you know, are very interested in that whole subject and believe that they see some of those signs.
1: And to your point about what this AP poll had,
0: mm-hmm.
1: Many people look at that and they see that as a sign
6: right.
1: of this erosion of support for
6: right.
1: Israel. Zechariah said all the nations would turn against Israel. And we just see that. And some people say it's almost like a tsunami after October 7th, this growing antithesis against Israel, whether it's in, you know, mainstream or some the progressive left as well.
6: Yeah, absolutely.
0: Indeed. All right. Our CBN senior analyst, Drew Parkhill, as well as our CBN News Middle East Bureau Chief, Chris Mitchell, thank you so much for your insights. Much appreciated, Jay. Good to have you both here with us. Still ahead, changing subjects now to your health. It is a tiny bite that can lead to big health problems. We're going to hear why experts say this could be the worst tick season in decades and how you can protect yourself and your family this summer. It's all coming up right after this. You're watching CBN Newswatch.
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0: This year's tick season is expected to be the worst in decades. Medical experts warn of an increase in tick-borne illnesses. The Trump administration is taking aim at Lyme disease, pushing for better detection and for better treatment. Medical reporter Lori Johnson shows us the danger and how you can protect yourself.
8: About 500,000 Americans contract Lyme disease from tick bites each year. Most fully recover from the bacterial infection if it's detected early and treated with an antibiotic. About 20% of those infections, however, evade early detection, resulting in severe joint pain, vision problems, neurological issues, and hospitalization or even death.
9: So definitely, it's a big year for ticks and a big year for tick-borne diseases.
8: Johns Hopkins scientists warn Americans to take precautions against Lyme and other tick-borne diseases.
10: I'm thinking about babesiosis, an increasing disease of a small parasite that infects red blood cells and threatens the safety of our blood supply, or the Alpha-Gal syndrome, an allergic reaction to eating red meat.
8: Also, Rocky Mountain spotted fever, anaplasmosis, and more.
11: Experts recommend avoiding tick bites by wearing long sleeves and long pants in tall grass or wooded areas, and even tucking your pants into your socks. Consider bug spray and wearing light-colored clothes so you can easily see a tick and pluck it off before it bites.
9: And when you come inside from doing high-risk activities, so these are going to be things like hiking, golfing, gardening, do a thorough tick check and then shower immediately to wash off any ticks that might have sort of caught a ride.
8: There's also the option of creating a tick-free border near your home, since ticks can't fly or jump.
9: So ticks love forest edges. So if you have a forest edge up to your yard or in your neighborhood, you can try to rim this edge with a couple of feet, 2 or 3 feet of mulch or gravel, just because this will be a difficult place for ticks to crawl through.
8: Deer and mice often carry ticks, so getting rid of rodents and fencing out deer can help.
9: And you can also finally spray your lawn or your neighborhood as well. Many pest control companies will make formulations to spray for ticks, but also there's some work showing that spraying for mosquitoes might be effective against ticks as well.
8: Many don't realize that after a tick bites, it can remain implanted in the skin for days.
10: What I would suggest is that you pull out the tick, and if you can, put it in a Ziploc bag and put it in your freezer, the only way to kill a tick. And so you have it available in case you do develop symptoms.
8: Different types of ticks carry different diseases.
10: Unfortunately, many of the tick-borne illnesses start with very non-specific symptoms. We call them flu-like illnesses. So you might run a slight temperature, you feel fatigued, but there isn't really anything that allows you to differentiate one disease from the other.
8: One exception is Lyme disease.

0: likely okay. That's because it takes that long for the bacteria to travel into a human.
1: Scientists just finished a phase 3 clinical trial for a Lyme disease vaccine with promising results. It could become available by the spring of 2027. However, it requires 3 shots plus a yearly booster.
2: And so it's unlikely that the broad communities, all but the most enthusiastic outdoors people, are going to pick up this have this vaccine given to them.
0: So while many tick bites can often prove harmless, others can lead to serious illness, even death. That's why experts stress prevention and early detection, especially this time of year. Lori Johnson, CBN News.
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0: Did you say 12 o'clock? Okay. 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
9: 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And, of course, you can reach out and touch us on Facebook, Instagram, and X. Have a wonderful Wednesday. We'll see you back here tomorrow.
10: Is there a spiritual war going on around us? Are angels and demons real? Let's investigate.
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0: The vast majority of cultures not only believed in evil spirits, but believed in possessions.
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0: All of a sudden, we hear this guttural sounding voice come out of her in the back.
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7: Coming up, a flight attendant on Air Force One.
8: It was like I told you, that Christmas present that you were waiting for. I said, how do I sign up?
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8: My prayer in that moment was to stay calm and give everyone a peace that we're going to be okay.
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8: I said to President Bush, God has us in his hands. We're going to be okay.
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9: Welcome to the 700 Club. President Trump says the ceasefire with Iran is over. He added that peace negotiations might continue, but he believes they're a waste of time.
10: Yesterday, the United States struck dozens of Iranian targets in response to attacks on commercial shipping in the Strait of Hormuz. Iran retaliated with attacks on U.S. targets in the region. Julie Stahl has the story.
11: Speaking with reporters at the NATO summit in Turkey, President Trump said he can't trust the Iranians to negotiate.
12: To me, I think it's over. I don't want to deal with them anymore. They're scum. They're sick people. They're led by sick people. And they're vicious, violent people.
11: He said negotiators Steve Witkoff and Jared Kushner want to continue, but he'll make the final decision.
12: As far as I'm concerned, it's just a waste of time dealing with them. They're liars.
11: The U.S. carried out strikes on Iranian military targets after attacks on three commercial vessels in the Strait of Hormuz. The U.S. called it a clear violation of the ceasefire. American forces hit more than 80 Iranian targets, including air defenses, radar sites, and dozens of Revolutionary Guard boats, to limit attacks on international shipping in the strait. Iranian state media reported explosions near Keshem Island and in the southern port cities of Bandar Abbas and Sirik. Washington also revoked the sanctions waiver that authorized Iran to sell crude oil on international markets. Warning, the memorandum in effect with Iran is entirely performance-based. Iran will only reap benefits if they exhibit good behavior. The Islamic Republic threatened a crushing response and has retaliated with missile fire targeting U.S. military assets in Bahrain and Kuwait. Iran's parliament speaker wrote on X, "The era of bullying and extortion is over. It leads nowhere. We don't fold." As tensions rise with Iran, President Trump met with Turkey's President Erdogan at the NATO summit in Ankara, highlighting what he calls their strong personal relationship.
12: Sometimes you get along with the toughest people, like him, and sometimes you don't get along with the weakest, most pathetic people.
11: President Trump signaled he is leaning towards approving fighter jet sales to Ankara.
12: Something we consider.
11: Israel quickly pushed back. Prime Minister Benjamin Netanyahu said in an interview on CNN that he spoke several times with President Trump before the NATO summit, urging him to keep Turkey out of the F-35 program.
13: Notwithstanding the personal friendship that President Trump has with Erdogan, it doesn't make Turkey a friendly state to the United States.
11: He also accused Turkey of being infected with the Muslim Brotherhood and a threat to Israel and Europe. Greece is also raising concerns, warning an F-35 sale to Turkey could upset the military balance in the Aegean. Athens is pressing ahead with its biggest defense modernization in decades, preparing to acquire the Israeli-backed Achilles Shield air defense network. Julie Stahl, CBN News, Jerusalem.
9: Well, the real enemy, and we have to identify the real enemy here, is the radical Islamic ideology that calls for the destruction of the nation of Israel. And so when you hear from the river to the sea, that identifies who that is. They're calling for a genocide of the Jewish people. And quite obviously, it's anti-Semitic, but it's also deeply rooted in this Islamic ideology that comes out of the Muslim Brotherhood, that there has to be a resumption of a caliphate. There has to be establishment of Sharia law throughout the Middle East and throughout the world. So as long as we're clear on what the ideology is behind all of this, then the actions get very clear. Of course, you can't negotiate with Iran. They have it within their tradition that they can completely lie to an infidel, and that's okay. And they can deceive, and they can conceal, and they can do all of these things because it's all in the advance of Islam. For Erdogan, he wants a restored Ottoman Empire. He thinks that's the dream time. And guess who wants to be the caliphate? Well, he does. So why give him that kind of weaponry that would allow him to have air superiority over every nation around him? That is, in my view, an incredible mistake, because the ideology underneath him is Muslim Brotherhood. It is reestablishing the Ottoman Empire, reestablishing the caliphate. So let's get clear on the enemy. The enemy is the thought pattern that somehow or other Sharia law has to be the law of the land everywhere. And until we really recognize that's what this is, they're trying to establish complete political society control over everything in a culture. And until we awaken to that, we're always going to be into this sort of strange, who do we negotiate with? Go back and look at the picture of Erdogan and Trump, and just look at that woman translator to the left of Erdogan and the outfit she's forced to wear. Now, do you want that around the world? Do you want that here in the United States? For me, no, absolutely not. So let's resist it with everything we have, because they clearly want to expand. In other news, the NATO Secretary General called the U.S. attacks on Iran absolutely necessary, while President Trump criticized the alliance for failing to support the war. John Jessup has that story and more from our CBN News Bureau in Washington. John?
14: Thanks, Gordon. President Trump criticized Italy, Germany, France, and the U.K. for not helping the United States fight Tehran. He also reignited a controversy over Greenland, saying it should be controlled by the U.S. and not Denmark. The Danish prime minister said Greenland is, quote, not for sale, and vowed to defend the territory. On the sidelines of the summit, Ukraine's President Zelensky lobbied for military help in the war with Russia and for his country to become a member of the alliance. On the president's schedule today, a meeting with Zelensky before returning home. Well, during the Soviet era, communism closed churches or restricted them in Eastern Europe. For decades, Lithuanians lived under this oppression. Today, many of them are recovering their religious heritage as part of their national identity. CBN's Caitlin Burke reports from the capital city of Vilnius.
15: In 1940, during the Soviet occupation, many of the churches here in Vilnius, Lithuania, were taken by the Soviet Union and turned into prisons, storage facilities, even asylums. But today, many of those same churches have been restored as Lithuanians take back not only their history, but their identity.
16: Catholicism was always a part of our identity. And of course, by removing one part of the identity, it's way easier to attack the rest of it.
15: Walking the capital city streets, signs of the Soviet Union's 50-year occupation are especially evident in its churches.
16: The church has this power of truth, power of resistance, power of inspiring people to choose the right thing. And when you attack that, you have all the strong weapons.
15: Many of the churches were so destroyed or modified that after Lithuania regained its independence in 1990, there was no funding for repairs, so they sat vacant. That's what happened with the Church of the Blessed Virgin Mary of Consolation.
17: This church was built 250 years ago. During Second World War, it was so destroyed that Soviets decided to destroy it completely. And after somebody had this idea to make here storage for vegetables, and so they made three floors. And after our liberation, what to do with church with free floors?
15: The answer came in the form of the police department's chief chaplain. Father Algirdas Tuliatas needed a building for his police community. When this church was presented to him, God put an important message on his heart.
17: It will come your time. Wait, it will come your time. This church, like this church prayer. And I thought, okay, not priest, no, not only priest search, a searching place for community, but also church. Wait for, and for his priest, 100 years. So for me, it was like push. Okay, I will try to do something. And we began.
15: Father Tuliatas and his team turned the upper floor into their sanctuary, the middle floor becoming a place for discipleship courses, and the bottom floor is now a restaurant that employs people with disabilities.
17: So now these free floors became, now then I think, how to live with one floor.
15: Across the city, other vacant churches destroyed during the occupation are also now getting new life and slowly being returned to the Lithuanian people.
17: It's like a monument of our fragile liberty. How fragile is liberty, and how easy you can lose it, and how easy you can forget what was. So for me, it's like monument of our freedom.
16: That's our heritage. It was, we were deprived of it, and we don't even know about some of it. Well, it's our inheritance. We have to learn about ourselves from those churches, about our culture, about our history, about what was important for our previous generations.
15: Caitlin Burke, CBN News, Vilnius, Lithuania.
14: Great to see you. Thank you, Caitlin. Well, in New York City, crews worked overnight to prevent the potential collapse of a 37-story building. It all began Tuesday morning when construction workers on the 21st floor spotted beams beginning to buckle and causing the floors to sag.
18: They said they were working on the floor, and they started to watch some beams start to bend, windows start to break, some concrete start to crumble.
14: Nine buildings in the area were evacuated, including a school and a restaurant. Teams then raced to stabilize the structure with emergency jacks and by installing new steel. The former Pfizer building is being renovated to build apartments. It's believed that new floors added to the top may have caused their buckling. While emergency repairs continue, officials believe the building is now stable and evacuation orders have been lifted. Well, it's been 2 weeks since a pair of devastating earthquakes struck Venezuela. More than 3,600 people have died and tens of thousands are still missing or injured. CBN's Operation Blessing is there, helping victims in their hour of need.
19: International search and rescue teams in Venezuela are heading home. As the nation looks to help the survivors, Operation Blessing Disaster Relief is on the ground, expanding its mission to provide earthquake survivors with tents, medical relief, food, and water. OB volunteers are serving up and distributing hot meals daily at more than 40 locations. 13,000 meals were served during a four-day period. Displaced Venezuelan Samantha Baladia volunteered to help in an OB kitchen.
20: The earthquake was truly horrible, and I'm grateful to be a part of the team serving food for both the homeless people and the rescuers. 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
19: 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A piece of concrete fell and injured Isabel Molina's shoulder as she fled her crumbling apartment building with her baby in her arms. She's thankful for the help she's received.
20: 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Thank you so much. 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I truly have.
19: Gary Lane, CBN News.
14: Providing spiritual and critical care. Gordon, back over to you.
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10: Well, up next, a mudslide that followed a decade of erosion in student achievement. That's a description of the effect of COVID on America's classrooms. 6 years post-pandemic, schools are still recovering. Details from CBN News coming up. And then later on, trapped in a toxic relationship until her boyfriend said, "You're the devil." 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
9: Well, more than 6 years after COVID upended America's classrooms, there's signs of academic recovery. New research shows progress in math and reading. And although many students still perform well below pre-pandemic levels, Jennifer Wishon reports.
24: While researchers continue to look at statistics of the disruption, each student has their own memories of what they missed, like classroom interactions, sports, and prom. On a positive note, the James family is thankful they received a reason to try homeschooling.
25: The Zoom classes just did not work. And so we knew immediately that this was not something we were going to stick with going into the following year when everything was on Zoom. And we pulled the girls out, we did our own thing, and we've never turned back.
24: For students who remained in public school Zoom classes, the pandemic still affects learning. A new scorecard compiling research from Harvard and Stanford universities and Dartmouth College shows education recovering in the shape of a U. School districts with the least resources are seeing major benefits from government infusions of money. Students in more affluent communities are also recovering faster. At the bottom, however, are middle-income districts, where although 30 to 70% of students qualify for free or reduced lunch, they received less COVID funding and are lagging. In addition, researchers call the pandemic a mudslide that followed nearly a decade of erosion in student achievement. Harvard University professor Tom Kane says the learning recession started a decade ago after policymakers switched off the early warning system of test-based accountability and social media took over children's lives. The scorecard shows eighth grade reading scores are at their lowest point since 1990, with fourth grade scores at pre-2003 levels.
26: There were lots of alarms taking place all across the country saying, hey, we may have a problem. We're seeing gaps widen. We're seeing students not make the progress we would expect to see.
24: And Dr. Grant sees the way students interact with electronic devices and social media as a long-term concern.
26: I want parents to be saying, what's the reading list for next year? How much time are we going to the library? Are we turning off? Like, what does device time look like when school is out? How do we make sure we're even telling our students, go outside and play? You know, we don't want you in front of screens all summer long.
24: There are some bright spots. Math scores are rebounding, and some states, like Mississippi, are seeing measurable results on reading scores, courtesy of evidence-based learning tools and providing more resources for teachers.
0: There's one lingering symptom of COVID that has nothing to do with test scores that continues to plague schools. An alarming number of students simply aren't showing up. Each year, millions of students are missing weeks of class. And experts warn the longer students stay disconnected from the classroom, the harder it will be to recover academically and socially. As it turns out, simply showing up is half the battle.
24: With nearly a quarter of American students being chronically absent means they're missing 10% or more of their school year, and consequences of not showing up are catastrophic.
1: Starting in the early grades, it means you're less likely to read proficiently by the end of third grade. You're more likely to fall behind academically in middle school. By the end of high school, you are more likely to drop out.
3: So 6 years post-pandemic, why in the world are so many students missing so much school?
1: That's a great question, because in order to solve chronic absence and improve attendance, you got to know why kids are missing in the first place.
24: She cites a number of reasons, including income barriers, avoiding bullying or disengagement, and misconceptions by both parents and students that physically being in class is truly important. Besides academics, students also miss out on social development and relationships by staying at home. Chang says it's relationships between teachers, parents, and students that are needed to solve the problem.
1: You got to use your data to say, oh, Jennifer's not showing up to school every single day. I better do more significant outreach. I better find out what's going on and see if I can help her.
24: Even 6 years later, as it seems the road to recovery has no end in sight, experts agree the things holding students back are fixable.
26: Across our country, millions of our children are putting on their backpacks every single day, and they are showing up to schools that they are expecting to serve them well, to teach them reading, writing, and arithmetic, and also help them become the version of person that we would want them to be in our society.
24: As Stanford professor Sean Reardon puts it, it's time now to make our public schools once again the engine of the American dream. Jennifer Wishon, CBN News.
9: Those are wonderful words, but it's hard to put in practice. And there's so many studies that have shown that even something as short as a summer break can cause students to go back a grade, that they literally forget in the June, July, August months what they learned the year before. So it's no wonder that things slid during the pandemic, and it's no wonder we're having trouble recovering. But I will congratulate the statement that it needs to urge us into action, that if we don't really start changing these scores, it's not good for the American culture. It's not good for our industry. It's not good for our future if we can't produce people that can compete in an information age. If you don't have the critical skills needed in math and English and reading and comprehension and logic and all those wonderful things that you learn in school, well, then you're not going to be competitive in any kind of future job market. That is something we all need to be concerned about. And how do we do it? How do we change things? At a family level, I understand why people are really emphasizing homeschooling, and I applaud that. It's a sacrifice on the part of the parents, but it's a sacrifice well worth making, because you know your children and your grandchildren are now going to be educated and educated properly. If you don't have the ability, if you're a two-earner couple and you need both incomes just to make it, well, then you've got to get more involved in that public school system and say, what can we do as parents, and be active in the Parent-Teacher Association, How can we help? How can we turn this around? Terry?
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27: We also had members who fought in the war to fight for the cause of liberty.
28: Making sure that Army is staffed and supplied. He's able to identify British intelligence agents and send that information on to Washington. After they've served in the Army, they look forward to a government which gives to bigotry no sanction, to persecution no assistance.
29: Washington's words are powerful because they express an idea of a world that's different from the one everybody grew up in.
30: This ideal of religious freedom is going to be part of the government, but is it really meant for everyone?
28: Is this going to be a place where you can be free to say what you want about God

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1: Joanne grew up in a strict home with little to no affection. As a teenager, she was exposed to pornography. Soon, she became trapped in a cycle of addiction and promiscuity that went on for years. Then one day, she had a revelation that became her wake-up call.
2: I never heard the words, "I love you." We never hugged each other. There was no affection. What is said about me was, "I'm not enough." It was very hurtful.
3: On the outside, Joanne Brazil appeared confident, driven, and successful. However, deep inside, she carried a desperate need to feel loved. That need seemed unattainable.
2: In order to be worthy of love, I believed I had to be perfect.
3: For Joanne, growing up in a strict Haitian home in Brooklyn, New York, love wasn't freely given. It was earned and always looked just out of reach.
2: I scored 97 on my exam, and I was coming home so happy to share the news with my dad. And the first thing he said was, "What happened to the 3 points?" I believed that I couldn't afford to make a mistake.
3: By 13, her search for love took a dangerous turn when she became sexually active.
2: I was looking for that affection. I was looking for the hugs. I started using my body to get attention. It made me feel shameful.
3: 2 years later, a neighbor introduced her to pornography. What began as curiosity quickly pulled her deeper into sexual addiction and shame that held her captive for years.
2: If I was experiencing any type of disappointment, that would be my comfort zone. You just knew. I don't think this is right.
3: Her sexual promiscuity took a toll on her body. In her 20s, after doctors warned she might never have children, Joanne became pregnant. Then everything fell apart. Her father disowned her, and at just 16 weeks, she lost the baby. Soon after, her boyfriend left her.
2: It was one of the most loneliest experiences ever. I felt like I couldn't breathe. I wanted to take my life.
3: It was then, at her lowest point, an encounter with an evangelist brought her hope.
2: She told me about Jesus and just spoke about him in a way that I never knew. And I remember raising my hands and her leading me into a prayer and repeating every word and saying, "Yes, I received Jesus as my Lord and Savior. I repented for everything that I've done, and he just held me close to his heart. I felt protected."
3: Joanne started attending church, growing in her relationship with God, and was delivered from her porn addiction. However, she still had that need to please men in order to feel loved.
2: The sex addiction was so hard, and it became my drug, because all along that's what I wanted as a little girl, was to be loved. The need to be loved wasn't fully embraced yet with God, even though I knew he loved me. but I didn't know how to embrace that love.
3: Then, during a heated confrontation with her boyfriend, she had a revelation.
2: I became so outraged that I said things that I probably shouldn't have said. And his response was, "You're the devil." It truly became a wake-up call for me, because it's like, I'm a Christian, and here's this man calling me the devil. And it was like, no, I'm God's daughter.
3: On January 10th, 2022, Joanne finally entrusted God the one area of her life that held her captive for decades.
2: And I said, "Lord, forgive me. Forgive me for not trusting you. Forgive me for going back looking for love in men. When you already love me, I'm giving you permission to search me, because this is not what I want, and I know this is not what you want. And my desire is to be pure. I may no longer be a virgin, but I can protect my virtue."
3: And in that moment, everything changed.
2: To be free from years of sexual sin and addiction was like I could breathe again. I didn't have to be perfect, because he is.
3: God also healed her deepest wound, Joanne's relationship with her father.
2: And I remember saying, "Daddy, I just want to say I'm sorry. I'm sorry for hurting you." He said, "You have no idea how proud I am of you and your brother." He was like, "I love you so much." The void of the father wound was healed completely.
3: Today, Joanne walks in freedom, secure in her identity, and rooted in God's love.
2: I'm no longer damaged goods. I am accepted. I'm his beloved. God wants to heal you. He wants to cleanse you. He wants to purify you. He loves you no matter what, and he will not give up on you if you don't give up on him.
1: As I'm listening to Joanne, I just think of the scripture that talks about the fact that we do belong in him, and that nothing can separate us from his love, that in him we become new creation. When we come to him and when we confess our sin and we are sincerely sorry for it, recognizing it for what it is and recognizing that it's what separates us from him. You know, when we come to Jesus, there's the time we initially say, "Come into my heart, Lord Jesus." And then there are those days, weeks, months, maybe even years afterwards, where he's refining our faith, where he's teaching us more about who he is and in turn, who we are in him. The Bible says if any man or woman is in Christ, they become a brand new creation. That old things pass away and all things become new. That all things becoming new is the work that was going on in Joanne's life even after she invited Jesus into her heart and confessed her sin, because it's a process. God is not looking for perfection from you and me. He's looking for us to engage in the process of both understanding who he is and then allowing him to come into every corner of our lives and change the things that need changing. Nobody gets off this planet without being hurt in some capacity, in some way. We're fearfully and wonderfully made, but we're also very fragile sometimes when it comes to the things that make us feel unloved or unlovely, that make us feel guilty, that make us feel ashamed. There's something going on in there, and it's not of God. And so he says, when you have a heavy burden, when it's too heavy for you to lift, come to me, because my burden is light. God wants to do the work in your life that he has done in Joanne's life. He wants to clean up all the junk that's tried to define you in an inappropriate and untruthful way. He wants you to know who he is and who you are when he is in you. Everything changes. Here's the great thing. anyone can come. Anyone can come. So no matter where you've been, what you've done, how crazy your walk has been, how much you've given yourself over to things that are not of the Lord, that are not meant for you, that are not good for you, He's still there, always loving you, always waiting, always extending His arms out to you. Today, maybe you're in the same situation that she was in. You don't know who you are, or you're struggling with a sin that just seems to have a grip on you that you can't get out of, you can't free yourself from. Go to Him. Go to Him. Let's ask Him to be who He says He is. He's the lover of your soul. He's the one who can set you free. Jesus said He came to set the captives free, so pray with me. Jesus, I have given myself over in this life to things, sometimes unintentionally, not even realizing what I was doing, and then there I am, captive. Your word says You created me intentionally, that You have plan and purpose for me, and I want that, God. So I'm coming to You today, confessing that my choices have just overwhelmed me. I'm confessing my sins. I'm asking You to forgive me. And I am claiming that new beginning that Your word talks about. I want You to be in me, and I want to be in You, and I want to live my life for You. Will You forgive me? Will You fill me? Will You touch me, teach me, lead me, God? Holy Spirit, come into my heart, my mind, my soul. Teach me Your ways. I give it all to You, and I ask You to take my life and make it matter for You, for Your kingdom, and heal me, God, in the broken places. In Jesus' name I pray. Amen. If you've prayed that prayer, God is faithful. He's no respecter of persons. What do you do now? A new day. 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We'd love for you to have it as you grow in your walk with the Lord. Keep moving forward. Gordon?
0: Well, still ahead, she went from a six-year-old scared to fly to a crew member on Air Force One. This former flight attendant takes us aboard the Oval Office in the sky. That's later on today's show.
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5: Welcome back to the 700 Club for this CBN News Break. A study sheds new light on what Americans believe about angels, demons, and the supernatural. According to the American Bible Society, about two-thirds of Americans believe in spiritual beings, but the study shows they believe more in a benevolent supernatural world. For instance, 68% believe in God, while only 55% believe in Satan. 62% believe in heaven, only 53% believe in hell, and while 64% believe in angels, only 51% believe in demons. Well, some encouraging news for parents: those who actively pursue their faith are more likely to pass it on to their children. The Institute for Family Studies and Communio evaluated data from more than 60,000 adult Americans raised in Christian homes. It found children whose parents attend church weekly are more than twice as likely to attend church as adults. And about half of parents who prayed daily raised children who kept a regular prayer routine when they grew up. Also, teens who took part in youth groups and church camps are twice as likely to attend church weekly when they reach their 20s. Well, you can always get the latest from CBN News by going to our website at cbnnews.com. Gordon and Terry will be back with more of the 700 Club right after this.
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0: Curvis couldn't run. He often fell down when standing or just walking. He was born with his neck locked in a twisted position. His only hope for a normal life was an operation his family could never afford.
10: 10-year-old Curvis was born with a congenital condition called torticollis, where neck muscles are shortened and contracted on one side. Curvis went to live with his aunt after his mom asked for help raising the boy. They live in Honduras.
11: I would like for my neck to be straight someday. It's embarrassing to me because other kids have necks that are straight.
10: As he grew, his neck became more twisted. It became so bad that he fell when he ran and even lost balance when he stood and walked. His Aunt Cindy worried about how much he was missing out on.
12: He likes soccer, but he can't play because he easily tumbles and falls. So I restrict him from playing. I explain to him that he could get seriously hurt.
11: Sometimes I fall, and I also get cramps in my back.
10: One day, Curvis overheard a child call him a son of the devil because of his appearance.
11: When I look in the mirror, I wish my neck was normal.
10: Cindy supports Curvis by doing laundry, but resources are limited, and she can't afford to pay for surgery to repair the damaged muscles.
12: When we took him to the doctor, he said the surgery would cost $8,000. I said, how are we going to get the kind of money?
10: When Operation Blessing learned about Curvis and his neck condition, you made it possible for him to receive surgery to repair the muscles in his neck.
11: Now my neck is straight. I can play with my friends and I can sleep well. I returned to school and I am very happy.
12: Operation Blessing came to us by the work of God. They showed up and everything was fast. I am thankful.
11: Thanks to the people who help Operation Blessing, I love you very much and bless you. I pray for you every day.
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1: A wing and a prayer. Wanda Joel had both in her heart. When she was a little girl, she heard words of encouragement from a flight attendant. Years later, she had the chance to share this same encouragement directly to the President of the United States, high above the clouds on Air Force One.
14: On a trip from Bermuda, a flight attendant noticed a scared 6-year-old little girl. That girl's name was Wanda Marie Joel. And on that day, that flight attendant ignited a dream of service in Wanda's heart.
15: She inspired me as a little girl. And I said, you know what? The way she made me feel, I want to make someone feel like that one day.
14: That moment became a calling. After high school, Wanda applied to airline after airline. She was young and motivated. But the rejections came quickly and often.
15: It was discouraging because I felt like I was ready. Came a question in my mind, okay, so what's wrong with me, you know?
14: However, raised in faith as a pastor's daughter, Wanda believed God was still at work, even as doors were closing. So she prayed. And instead of commercial airlines, God opened a different door.
15: When I first joined the Air Force, I went into transportation. I knew that I just wanted to be on an airplane somewhere. And I figured Air Force, airplanes, they must have airplanes in the Air Force somewhere.
14: Her first assignment sent her to England. Though still on the ground, Wanda served her community. After 2.5 years there, something stopped Wanda in her tracks.
15: When I saw that first blue and white airplane land at the terminal, and I found out that the Air Force had flight attendants, it was like I told you, that Christmas present that you're waiting for. I said, how do I sign up?
14: Still, Wanda's dream would have to wait. After over a year of filing paperwork and then more waiting, something extraordinary happened. Instead of Wanda traveling for an interview, the interview came to her.
15: She had my application, so she said, this is very unusual. instead of me going to Washington to get the interview, she interviewed me where I was. Someone had to pinch me. I felt like it was a dream coming true.
14: Wanda was accepted as a flight attendant on Air Force Two, her very first flight attending position ever. Then 4 years later, she was called to serve the president on Air Force One. Only afterward did she truly realize what God had done.
15: When I first started flying on Air Force One as a permanent crew member, I did not realize I was making history.
14: Wanda Marie Joel became the first African-American woman permanently assigned as a flight attendant on Air Force One. She would go on to faithfully serve there for 24 years, continuing to impact history along the way. On September 11th, 2001, Wanda was aboard Air Force One.
15: My prayer in that moment was to stay calm and give everyone a peace that we're going to be okay. And just to look out the windows at the wings, to see the fighter planes escorting us, I felt like they were angels. And a lot of people tell me since then, you had to be on that flight. And God ordered that because the president and I got a chance to embrace. He was coming out the Oval Office. We call it the Air Force One Oval Office. I'm coming towards him down the aisle. And we just got a chance to embrace. And I said to him, President Bush, God has us in his hands. We're going to be okay. And he felt that, and he appreciated that moment with me to share that with him.
14: In the middle of national tragedy, God placed a woman of faith exactly where she was needed. When asked if the color of her skin was ever an obstacle in her career, Wanda says,
15: I didn't look at it as color. I felt like opportunities are there for everyone. And I held on to that. I didn't feel like anyone was better than me. I could do what you could do. And I believe that gave me, inspired me to say that no one's going to stop me of color of my skin to make history.
14: Over the course of her career, Wanda served four American presidents, all with whom she developed a deep rapport. Then, after 28 years in the Air Force and more than 5,000 flight hours,

0: opened up them doors and he made it happen. If God has it for you, no one can stop what God has for you. I truly believe that. That door is not going to close. Once you walk in it, that's yours. It's yours. It's yours for the asking.
1: Strategically positioned. God opens doors no man can close. Well, we have some time for your email questions. Gordon, this first one comes from Sharon, who says, does God forgive his children's actual sin, as all sin is evil, or does he just forgive the sinner and erase the eternal penalty? We know scripturally and experientially that he lets the consequences of sin play out in this world to teach us responsibility. So it's not like sin is completely forgotten. It seems that God would not forgive evil, period. Is it more accurate to say he forgives the sinner who will confess and receive his forgiveness? Forgiving the sinner is a big difference. Please clarify this.
2: There's a wonderful passage in Romans that hopefully will explain all of this, but it's a complicated one because it refers back to the mercy seat that covered the testimony. So in the Solomon's temple, you had this case that had the Ten Commandments. And in that, that testimony, have the people fulfilled these commandments, would go up to the presence of God, and the high priest would come in and sprinkle blood on the mercy seat to cover the testimony against the people. God's interested in his children. He's interested in people. He's not interested in keeping the sin for all eternity. He's interested in keeping his children for all eternity. So let's turn to Romans chapter 3. For all have sinned and fallen short of the glory of God, being justified freely by his grace through the redemption that is in Christ Jesus, whom God sent forth as a propitiation. The Greek, it's the only time that Greek word is ever used in the New Testament. It refers back to the cover over the Ark of the Covenant. As a propitiation by his blood through faith to demonstrate his righteousness, because in his forbearance, God has passed over the sins that were previously committed. So God passes over them in order to redeem us. He doesn't say, I'm going to wipe out the sin. He's going to say, I'm going to save the sinner. And in that is a wonderful message. It's called the Roman Road. It's a wonderful message of salvation of people. That's who God is interested in. That's what he's interested in for all eternity. Here's a word from Psalms. For he shall give his angels charge over you to keep you in all your ways. God bless you. We'll see you again.
3: 3rd day.
4: The bottom of my foot was touching my shin.
3: A football star who suffered a career-ending injury.
4: One moment you feel on top of the world, and the next moment the world feels on top of you.
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4: I just wanted the pain to go away.
3: What happened when he succeeded?
4: I leaned forward and I took my own life.
3: And what brought him back?
4: I was tired of perishing. I wanted to be a whosoever.
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5: 24-year-old Solomon Bush, when the war began, he quickly signed up to fight. But at the Battle of Brandywine, a musket ball shattered his thigh. And a few days later, he was captured by the British.
6: He's right across from where the British command is in the city of Philadelphia. Bush takes it upon himself to kind of just keep watching the door.
5: One day, he heard some soldiers boasting about a letter that had been stolen from Washington's headquarters and given to a British general, revealing that there was a spy in Washington's camp.
6: He's able to identify British intelligence agents and send that information on to Washington, and Washington said this was invaluable.
5: When Bush returned to duty, he was promoted to lieutenant colonel.
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2: Coming up on Jerusalem Dateline, the IRGC strikes two ships in the Strait of Hormuz as Iranians bid goodbye to the Ayatollah Khamenei. And their foreign minister pledges continued support to Hezbollah, Hamas, and the Houthis. Meanwhile, over-the-top anti-Semitism gets normalized at the running of the bulls and by diplomats in Turkey. Plus, an Iranian-born Israeli journalist gives insights into the Arabic jihadist mindset. All this and more coming up on this edition of Jerusalem Dateline. Hello and welcome to this edition of Jerusalem Dateline. I'm Julie Stahl.
3: And I'm Paul Strand.
2: This past weekend, as the USA celebrated 250 years of independence on the 4th of July, Iran began the days-long funeral for the Ayatollah Khamenei, who was killed at the beginning of the U.S.-Iran war in February.
3: President Trump is in Turkey now for a two-day NATO summit focused on security. Israeli Prime Minister Netanyahu struck a warning note, however, warning Trump about making deals with the country's openly anti-Semitic leader. Here's the latest on these and other stories.
2: Saturday, tens of thousands gathered to mourn Iran's supreme leader, Ayatollah Ali Khamenei, and carried signs to kill Trump and chanted death to Israel and death to America. Khamenei, who headed the Islamic regime since 1989, was killed in a joint U.S.-Israeli airstrike in the opening volley of the war. Today begins a funeral procession transporting Khamenei's body to cities in Iran and neighboring Iraq. On the sidelines, Iran's foreign minister met separately with leaders of its terrorist proxies, including Hezbollah, Hamas, and the Houthis. He told the Hamas leader that Tehran will continue to support the Palestinians until the establishment of a Palestinian state with Jerusalem as its capital. On Sunday, Israeli Prime Minister Benjamin Netanyahu told Fox News that America and Israel are each other's greatest allies, and there is no rift between him and President Trump.
4: President Trump is the leader of the United States. He does what's good for America. I am the leader of Israel, the one and only Jewish state. I do what's good for Israel. 99% of the time, we see eye to eye, but in any family, in any close friendship, there are sometimes differences of opinion.
2: President Trump told Axios that he and Netanyahu get along very good and that the Israeli leader knows who the boss is. He also confirmed he would meet soon with Netanyahu. Netanyahu responded that Israel and the U.S. have a shared goal of denying Iran a nuclear weapon.
4: We want to see Iran give up its nuclear weapons program. We want to see the nuclear enriched material removed. We want to see the enrichment sites for nuclear material dismantled.
2: Tonight, President Trump heads to Turkey for a NATO summit. In recent days, Turkish officials made inflammatory comments following Israel's recognition of the Armenian genocide committed by the Ottoman Empire between 1915 and 1923. Turkey's foreign minister saying the people of Israel have become a burden that humanity can no longer bear. Israeli Foreign Minister Gideon Saar called it a clear incitement to genocide. Two explosions rocked Damascus Tuesday as French President Emmanuel Macron met with his Syrian counterpart in a landmark visit. Reports say the blasts were caused by explosive devices near the Four Seasons Hotel where Macron is staying. His office reports he is safe and the visit is continuing. Earlier, Iran's Islamic Revolutionary Guard Corps fired missiles at two commercial vessels near the Strait of Hormuz, despite U.S.-Iranian talks. The attack comes during the six-day funeral of Iran's former supreme leader. Despite the large turnout, polls say only a minority of Iranians support the regime.
4: Iran is a nation of about 90 million. About 80% of them hate this regime and would like to see it gone. But you still have, quite a few million, a minority that they can bring to the streets.
2: President Trump is in Ankara today for a two-day summit of NATO leaders. He's seeking more support from NATO countries who didn't want to allow the U.S. forces to use their bases for attacks on Iran. He's also planning to meet with Turkey's President Erdogan on the sidelines of the conference. In an interview with Fox News Monday, Israeli Prime Minister Benjamin Netanyahu warned the president against making deals with Erdogan.
4: Turkey is a great country. But it's governed by a man who calls openly for the annihilation of Israel. He occupies half of Cyprus, a NATO country. He's threatening Greece, another NATO country. And he talks openly about conquering Jerusalem.
2: He also said Turkey is infected by the Muslim Brotherhood that hates America and finances terror groups like Hamas.
4: I don't think they should be given F-35s or the engines for their fighter jets, because that'll upset the power balance in the Middle East, which is ultimately guaranteed by Israeli air superiority and also by, I think, by America's posture in the Middle East.
2: Following the NATO summit, Netanyahu is expected to meet with Trump at the White House, possibly as early as next week. Julie Stahl, CBN News, Jerusalem. Coming up, heating up around the world, rising anti-Semitism in new places.
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8: Means we're on camera.
9: So, Paul, so many things have been happening around the world regarding anti-Semitism, anti-Israel. They say, "Oh, we're just anti-Israel, not really anti-Jewish." But the Turkish foreign minister's comment that the people of Israel have become a burden that humanity can no longer bear, and then what we saw today, this thing in Spain with the bull running and carrying this huge flag, saying destroy Israel. What do you think about this?
8: I think what's funny about it is how much more obvious it is that they're not trying to hide it. They're just coming right out and saying, gotta kill them. And that to me is a disturbing new level of this. Also, this idea that almost like we have to destroy Israel. It's not that we want to destroy them, but they become too big a burden. We have to do it for the world. And that's a scary level. That's Nazi level of not just that, hey, we hate them, so we want to kill them. It's much more like it's almost a duty. So it's getting up to scary levels.
9: Yeah, it definitely is. You know, the thing with Turkey, mm-hmm. that came out after Israel recognized the Armenian genocide, which the Turks committed, or the mm-hmm. Ottoman Empire committed, you know, more than 100 years ago. And so it's kind of like they're trying to say, oh, Israel did it. That's why they're a burden. Oh, we have to get rid of them. Mm-hmm.
8: Yeah, and you add on to this what's happening in America right now. If America is Israel's largest ally, new poll numbers are showing strange things, that like about half of the Democratic Party is now against Israel in saying that they've committed a genocide in Gaza, and about a third of the American people, and even about a third of the Jewish people in America. So for America's biggest ally to be seeing these numbers dipping for support for Israel and going up for the idea that, you know, they're genocidal monsters over here in Israel, it's scary. And also, we have seen the recent elections that have happened, some of the primaries and things.
9: Yeah.
8: Zoran Mamdani's allies, they all got elected, everybody, and they were all anti-Israel. And Kamala Harris, who right now is leading amongst the Democrats for the presidential race in 2028, she met with Mamdani, and she's reaching out to these pro-Palestinian, anti-Israel groups. And here is she might be the number one Democrat. She might be the future presidential candidate. So all of this is worrying, and I think for Israelis right now to be worrying about what's Trump up to with the war with Iran and this memorandum of understanding, he's still on Israel's side. He's still the biggest backer of Israel that's ever been in the presidency. And to hear that Kamala Harris, who could be the next president possibly, is going the other direction, it's frightening.
9: Yeah, it really is. You know, the whole thing of saying, well, the Republicans versus the Democrats. And, you know, if Trump would have been the president, probably October 7th wouldn't have happened. Mm-hmm. And if it would have happened, it would have been finished much quicker.
8: Yeah.
9: Biden just kept dragging it out, worried about the poor Palestinians. And honestly, the Palestinians are in a bad shape, but it's not because of Israel. Right. It's because of Hamas.
8: Yeah, and this thought that I think people are going like, why does Israel keep doing this to Gaza? Well, the thing is, there's Hamas hiding among the people. They burrow right in, and Israel feels like it's got to defeat Hamas. It can't just let it keep going. They'll come back again. Their whole reason to exist is to kill Jews and destroy Israel.
9: Yeah.
8: So this idea that, well, we'll just stop fighting them, that doesn't solve the problem.
9: It does not. And you know, the IDF just revealed about Hamas, they found plans that Hamas had to kind of do October 7th in Judea and Samaria at the same time, mm-hmm. More massacres. So who's doing the genocide? And that they were really disappointed and felt betrayed because Hezbollah was supposed to join in the fight on October 7th, mm-hmm. and they didn't join in the same way. They ended up just shooting missiles and stuff. You know, but the Sarit Zahavi, mm-hmm. she's from the Alma Center. She started the Alma Center. She said for years before October 7th, they were warning the Israeli government that Hezbollah had these plans to do an October 7th attack. Mm-hmm. So, I mean, who's committing the murder? Who's committing the genocide?
8: Well, and I wanted to ask you this as someone who's lived here for many years. Could it have been much worse if Hezbollah had invaded as opposed to the Hamas invasion? Are the are cities like right up against the border? Like they're just sharing all there is like a fake border. I mean, an unseen border in between some of these towns of Lebanese and Israelis?
9: Yeah, I think it could have been much worse, partially because Hezbollah is much better armed. Mm-hmm. Also, there, like you said, there's more Israelis living up there. It can be much more tricky because it's not flat, and it could have been much worse. You know, Paul, I do believe God's watching over Israel. You know, it says in Amos 9:5, "I will plant Israel in their own land, never again to be uprooted from the land I have given them, says the Lord your God." So God's pretty clear on this, that, you know, he planted Israel here and he's not taking them out again. So if you're trying to get rid of Israel, you're in trouble.
8: Amen. And the thing is, you can see him do it all down through history, all through the Bible.
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9: Author and speaker Tom Hess has been sounding the alarm for decades about the importance of Aliyah, Jewish people returning to Israel. Our bureau chief Chris Mitchell spoke with him recently about his book, Let My People Go, and his sense that the floodgates of immigration are about to open wide from Europe and the U.S. Here's their conversation.
12: Welcome back to Jerusalem Dateline. I'm here in the studio with Tom Hess, a good friend of many years. You're the founder of the Jerusalem House of Prayer for All Nations and also the author of a book, Let My People Go. You were just saying that you've had an interview with Pat Robertson when you first wrote this, and it's been about 40 years.
13: Yeah, it was in the late 1980s that I wrote this book in 87, and twice I did the 700 Club on this book. Close to 40 years ago.
12: Wow. And tell us about the message. Is it still relevant today?
13: It's more relevant than ever. The book actually has to do with Aliyah. And what happened was I was in my apartment in Washington, and God visited me, and he said, take off your sandals. The place you're standing is holy ground. And so I took off my sandals. I literally had sandals on. It was in the summertime. And so I went. And then he called me to go to Mount Sinai, and we took 50 people and blew shofars in 4 directions, calling the Jewish people back to Israel. Then he said, we were going into Jerusalem for the feast. He said, next year you're going to go to Moscow, and you're going to take 50 people, and you're going to do a Jericho march around the Kremlin for the release of the Jewish people from Russia. So we went. The day we hit the ground was when Gorbachev and Reagan were meeting in Iceland, front page of the newspaper. This was 1986. We do the Jericho March, and when we got there, the guard changed. We went around and changed again, and we leapt for joy because we knew there was a breakthrough. The next day, they released 12,000 Jews, which was the beginning of the Aliyah, and we went every year for 7 years. We did 5 editions of this book in Russian, and, you know, 1.5 million Jews came back from the former Soviet Union. Now 2/3 of the believers in Israel are from that Aliyah. But this was not the heart of the book. This was the beginning of what happened right after I wrote it. Mm-hmm. And I thought this the U.S. part of it could happen immediately. But, you know, when you see a vision, it's like it's already happened. But we've been now waiting 33 years. We mailed this to 1.5 million Jewish people in the States. I believe the breakthrough is going to happen. What's happening with anti-Semitism rising 200% since October 7th in the States, 400% in Europe, with now having mayors in New York City and Los Angeles that are anti-Semitic in the 2 largest Jewish cities in the world, with all the shakings that are happening in the United States in these days, I believe we're on the threshold of the breakthrough, that the wall is going to come down, the river is going to break open, and we're going to see a major Aliyah in the coming decade. In New York City, we have a house of prayer on 24/7 Brooklyn Avenue, right next to the Chabad headquarters. They've been proclaiming the scriptures now for 6.5 years, and they've been proclaiming the 700 scriptures in the back of this book on Aliyah, and they're singing, let my people go, let my people go, let my people exodus to Israel. And all the Chabad people are singing with them on the streets. So God is definitely speaking to the people. And many people are applying for Aliyah now, and I think the shakings will even get worse, because it says in Ezekiel 39:27, God will bring them back, not leaving any behind. So they've come from the north, south, and east, and that was the northern Aliyah was from Russia. But the last place will be the west. So 90% of the Jews in the world now are in the west. And so it makes sense that this is the timing right now. It's amazing also, 250 years, God used the United States as a place of protection and a haven of rest and protection for the Jewish people. But right now we're passing the 250-year anniversary, and this may be the time when God's saying, it's time for my people to come home from the West.
12: Yeah.
13: I believe it's going to happen very soon.
12: Well, I would think so too, Tom. You compelling message, and thanks for writing the book. Thanks so much.
13: Sure.
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8: The person in our next story, Idit Bar, is on the front lines of Israel's information war. She comes from an Iranian Jewish family who had to pretend they were Muslim to survive. She since immigrated to Israel, became fluent in Arabic, and now goes on Arabic talk shows to represent an Israeli point of view. Here's our Ashley Keys interview with this brave woman.
21: Idit Bar, thank you so much for talking with me today. I'm very excited to talk to you about many things regarding Israel and all the things that are happening. But first, I just wanted to know a little bit more about you. You are a scholar of Islam. You speak fluent Arabic. What led you to become a scholar of Islam and the Arabic world?
22: My family, they came from Iran, and they had to convert by force to Islam. So they lived like Muslims outside, but indoors they kept their Judaism, they wow. practiced their Judaism, they prayed, but they had to pretend that they are Muslims. I was raised in this environment, Arabic and Islam, from this side and this side, so I was very interested in this field.
23: Many, many Islamic news outlets, Muslim news outlets, have you on their programs. How does that make you feel?
22: Yeah, I don't think they like me. They hate me. Mm. But sometimes they must bring someone from Israel, so they bring me to the interview. But I always, I fight with them because try to impose their narrative. Mm-hmm. This is our land. We didn't come from Europe. We are not, you know, colonialists. Mm-hmm. They always stand by Hamas and by the terrorist groups. It's really annoying. Mm-hmm. So I don't give up on their lies. I fight with them. Mm-hmm. I answer them. I really respect them. I say hello and everything, but, you know, I can't let them spread these lies.
23: How does the Arab world react when you really lay out the facts when it comes to the nation of Israel and their right to be here?
22: No, the Arab world is not homogeneous. It's diverse. Some Arabs, maybe most of the Arabs, when they comment on my posts, they say I am a liar. And they're raised on such hatred to Jews that they don't want to hear the facts.
23: What would you say we need to know about the Muslim world when it comes to this conflict?
22: They take advantage of this freedom of speech in order to, you know, to fight the West. And I think this is the real danger of the West, and the West is next.
23: Many, many young people who get behind the rally cry of free Palestine. Palestine will be free. From the river to the sea, Palestine will be free. Can you please educate the younger generation what exactly that means when they say that?
22: The original slogan is not from the river to the sea, Palestine will be free. The original slogan is from the waters to the waters, Palestine will be Arab. Mm. So it means ethnic cleansing. They don't understand this is what they want. Free Palestine from what? If you want to free Palestine, then they show the map of Israel. So where are the Jews supposed to be? Mm. They don't understand which river, which sea. They don't understand the difference between the Mississippi River and the Jordan River. And they don't know which river and which sea. So they're just chanting things that slogans that sounds good.
23: What message would you give to the Arab world?
22: I want to reach them and to deliver my messages to them because they have the influence to make changes in the Arab world, to change the education, to change the brainwashing, to change, you know, the ideology. This ideology just brought, you know, it brought destruction. You see what happened to Gaza. Mm. So I think they have to change this extreme ideology and to build a better future for their children.
23: Last message that you would want our viewers to really take away from this interview today.
22: We need help. We need that you will stand with Israel.
0: It's like David and Goliath,
22: because we are David, even though they want to show the opposite, that they are David and we are Goliath. It's not like that. We are a small state, and we have to keep it safe. And we should help us, because I think that Israel is fighting for all the free world. We are just in the forefront, you know. I think the West should be with us, fighting for them, for their freedom, and for their values.
9: What a great interview. Edith Barr is amazing.
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27: This week on Christian World News, faith in America. Why a presidential commission says religious freedom is under siege and gives their recommendations on how to fix it. Plus, he ministers to troops at Ground Zero and on the battlefields of Iraq and Afghanistan. The Navy's top chaplain looks back on the calling that kept him in uniform for more than 40 years. And honoring those who have given their lives for their faith throughout history down to the present day. We'll hear about the believers who played a key role in shaping the church. Hello, everyone. Welcome to this week's edition of Christian World News. I'm George Thomas. Well, here in the United States, we are getting ready to celebrate its 250th anniversary. President Trump using the occasion to focus on protecting one of this nation's founding freedoms, religious liberty. He met with members of the Religious Liberty Commission to hear their recommendations. CBN senior White House correspondent Kelly Wright reports.
28: With rising anti-Semitism and concerns about anti-Christian bias, some people of faith are questioning the state of religious liberty in America. The Religious Liberty Commission met here at the White House to present its findings to President Trump. Before that meeting, I spoke with Dr. Phil, the well-known television personality who serves on the commission.
29: What is the state of religious liberty in America?
30: The state of religious liberty in America is under siege. Doctors are being forced to perform procedures that are contrary to their religious beliefs, and teachers are being asked to teach things that are counter to their belief systems and where they stand with God, and their jobs are being threatened and their jobs are being lost.
28: Over the past year, the commission has held seven hearings, listening to more than 100 witnesses testify about what they described as encroachments on their religious liberty. In their meeting with President Trump, commissioners said many of those witnesses reported being punished, persecuted, or losing their jobs for standing up for their faith. They said employers often cited the phrase separation of church and state as justification, arguing it reflected a constitutional violation.
31: The separation of church and state is not in the Constitution. And from this day forward, if anyone says that to you and they're in public office or serve in any agency in any official capacity, they have to point out exactly where you have violated the Constitution, because you have not. And from this day forward, that phrase should have no power over people of all faiths ever again in America.
28: The commission is recommending several actions to strengthen protections for religious liberty, including repealing the Johnson Amendment, also safeguarding religious freedoms in the military as well as in healthcare professions, and combating anti-Semitism. President Trump said religion in America is growing stronger and that religious liberty must be protected.
32: My administration will continue to work with the pillars of protecting religious liberty for all Americans, and we must also remain one nation under God. We will never let that phrase be stolen from us.
2: Our founding document says that our rights come from our Creator and not from government. And people who try to divorce us from that heritage, do they realize that that's in our filing document? Do they realize that our Pledge of Allegiance says we are one nation under God? Do they realize that many courtrooms in the land on the wall, it says in God we trust? That every coin in their pocket, every bill in their wallet says in God we trust? So if it's in all those places, but we're not supposed to talk about it, maybe we need to see a psychiatrist.
28: Based on the commission's recommendations, the Trump administration says it will establish a religious liberty hotline and create informational posters to help people understand their rights. It also plans to create a Medal of Religious Liberty and First Freedom Hero Awards to recognize Americans who stand up for religious freedom and help protect the constitutional rights of others. At the White House, Kelly Wright, CBN News.
27: Thank you, Kelly. America's founding fathers, by the way, didn't just create a land of liberty. They created a government to protect all citizens. As Paul Strand shows us, that's because they studied how to govern wisely.
5: When you look at the miracle of the American Revolution, a critical combination was God's timing plus the leaders chosen to carry it out. Teaching about the intense education and deep curiosity of our founding fathers is author Jenny Cody's passion.
6: They studied ancient civilizations, and I don't mean just like AP history, you know, and dates and facts and stuff. They studied how governments work. They studied ancient Rome, ancient Greece. They studied philosophy, how men thought.
5: Cody wrote The Voice, The Revolution, and The Key to better connect our younger generation with America's founders.
6: My life's purpose is to get kids excited about history and make them fall in love with it.
5: In this book, the author uses talking animals to help the future leaders when they're children. One is a young Benjamin Franklin reading in depth about ancient leaders' character, virtues, and vices.
6: Plutarch's Life, Benjamin Franklin, 11 years old. That was his favorite book. Have you read Plutarch's Lives? I just read it to write this book, and it's pretty complicated.
5: Young George Washington wrote in longhand 110 principles put together by Jesuits about how to live right and be a gentleman.
6: What 12-year-old today do you think would take the time to have a journal and to handwrite out rules of civility and civil discourse? I mean, he wrote down these principles so he would learn them.
5: Colonial society at this time was pretty much based on the lessons and literature of Christianity.
6: Children were learning their ABCs based on Bible characters.
7: Today's public schools not only don't teach out of the Bible, they don't teach how important Christianity was to most of the founding fathers. Or they suggest founders like Washington and Thomas Jefferson were deists, believers in only a distant and uninvolved God.
5: Yet Washington stated after surviving a battle where his coat was punctured by numerous bullets and two horses were shot dead beneath him, I was saved by the miraculous care of Providence that saved me beyond human expectation. Patrick Henry, the man who shouted, "Give me liberty or give me death," stated, "There is a just God who presides over the destinies of nations." As a young man, Patrick Henry was right in the middle of the First Great Awakening and the battle for greater religious liberty in the colonies.
6: The war for religious freedom was happening under his own roof.
5: Henry's father and uncle were Anglicans in Virginia State Church.
6: However, his mother, Sarah, was a bit of a rebel. And she went with this new Great Awakening dissenter movement.
5: She would take her son to hear evangelists preach in this first national revival. The experience helped form him into the mighty orator eventually labeled the Voice of the Revolution. His voice for freedom and stand against the high taxes of the Stamp Act helped ignite the revolution.
6: A decade before we even declared independence, he was the first one to speak up against tyranny. That's when Sam Adams and the boys and the Sons of Liberty was like, look at these guys in Virginia. We need to be that bold. And so isn't it amazing how one voice speaking up for liberty against tyranny can change the world?
5: And he joined many bold leaders educated for just that moment in time.
6: They understood that liberty is precious because it had been oppressed, you know, over the centuries, and they studied it. And so because they studied what worked in history, they could smell a tyrant coming 3,000 miles away. And they were ready.
5: While Cody also points out their failures, like Patrick Henry owning slaves.
6: I'm showing his struggle with slavery, you know, where he says it's a lamentable evil. I cannot justify it. I cannot believe I'm a Christian, yet I do this. There's no excuse.
7: But she finds it horrible that schools are shying away from teaching the great and good stories of America's first decades and its founders just because of their dark side.
6: to the point where I heard recently that some school curriculums are going to start teaching in 1866. Oh, let's just skip over the whole founding of our nation, because it's too painful.
5: Cody holds patriot camps with kids and often asks what will happen if children don't learn their nation's history.
6: I said, we'd lose our future. And I said, whose responsibility is it to keep telling the stories of our history? And you know what they said? It's ours. So if kids are willing to own it, let's just teach it to them.
5: Paul Strand, CBN News, Washington.
27: Thank you, Paul. Coming up, meet the Army chaplain who served more than 40 years in peace and war. His reflections on faith, service, sacrifice, and a holy calling.
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27: Welcome back to Christian World News. In Venezuela, the death toll from last week's earthquakes is above 1,700. Days after the quake, rescue teams continue to find survivors in the rubble. Workers taking part in a miraculous moment when they found a mother and 18-day-old baby alive after surviving 32 hours in the wreckage of their apartment building. At another site, a father and son found carried to safety. CBN's Operation Blessing is on the ground helping the victims. Volunteers prepared and packed thousands of meals, distributing them to hard-hit communities. The team also brought solar-powered lamps to families in areas that are still without power. Senior Director of OB Disaster Relief, Diego Traverso, says the team will be there for the long haul.
17: We're going to start operating with food. We're going to start making hot meals daily, medical attention, clean water, shelter. So we need prayers.
27: 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Rear Admiral Gregory Todd has served alongside sailors, Marines, and Coast Guardsmen through times of peace and war. Now the Navy's Chief of Chaplains faces a new season. Retirement. Recently, he sat down with our national security correspondent, Caitlin Burke, reflecting on faith, service, sacrifice, and the calling that kept him in uniform for more than 40 years.
18: Can you talk about that first call that you did answer to serve as a chaplain?
19: I was young. I did a lot of things, maybe impulsively, really, of course, out of faith, but still, I had a lot to learn. And that was the great thing about the Navy, was that it had the patience with me to help me learn and grow as a leader, grow as a spiritual leader.
20: Todd believes the moments that shaped him most came during crisis.
3: In 2001, while he served with the Coast Guard in New York, terrorists flew two planes into the Twin Towers.
19: After 9/11, it became very personal. There was that realization that these service members, whether they knew us or not, they were standing between my family and what could hurt them. And that really drove me at that point. It's like, what can I do for these people? What can I do to prepare them spiritually for the challenges they're going to face?
3: Over his career, Admiral Todd served at Ground Zero in Iraq and Afghanistan, and alongside sailors, Marines, and Coast Guardsmen around the world. As Navy Chief of Chaplains, he became a driving force behind legislation allowing service members to transfer to the Chaplain Corps and complete their education while still on active duty. Still, his most gratifying accomplishments came during quieter moments of ministry.
19: To proclaim the gospel, that their sins are forgiven, and that Christ is risen from the dead, and then to have someone come up and say, I've never heard that before. And you're so thankful you were the one that could share it with them. There's a lot of structural things that we did, but it's the things that are eternal that I feel the best about.
18: Which title are you the most proud of?
19: Dad. That's the one I treasure, being dad. Everything else comes and goes. Yeah. And that's the one I'm going back to. Dad, grandpa. Actually, my grandkids call me Popeye.
3: Todd steps away at a time of change, with Secretary of War Pete Hegseth eliminating the Army Spiritual Fitness Guide, and then in a historic first, calling on the Army Chief of Chaplains, Major General William Green, to retire. Most recently, Hegseth ordered chaplains to replace any rank insignia on their uniforms with religious insignia.
19: It's one of those kind of servant leader roles that we stay focused on the mission. We give leadership its due, but the mission continues. We need to focus on taking care of the souls of the service members and their families. And so we stay focused.
3: Surrounded by family, friends, and colleagues, Admiral Todd recently closed his chapter with the Navy. As he walks into what's next, Todd is confident God's not done with him yet.
19: I think he is saying to wait and to focus on family. Our family has sacrificed time away from our parents, a time away from our kids and, of course, the grandchildren. So we want to focus on them. But we also feel like we can continue to give back. So taking a knee, focus on family, and we're listening.
18: Well, here at the end of one season and the beginning of the next, is there anything else that you want to add?
19: I think the overwhelming feeling at the end of all of this is gratitude. I've had several people who will say things like, well, thank you for your service. And that's a very kind thing to say, and I'm very thankful for that. But I was really, I kind of took someone aside the other day and I said, I appreciate you saying that, but it kind of feels odd. When you follow God's call and you're so blessed by it, to have someone say, thank you for your service, you're like, no, thank you for the opportunity.
18: Well, thank you, sir, for saying yes.
19: It's been my pleasure.
27: Great story. Thank you, Caitlin. Up next, the annual Day of the Christian Martyr. We'll hear about key historical figures who made a powerful impact on behalf of the church.
4: Something has been happening on campuses across the nation.
8: I'll never forget what I saw.
9: We did not plan this at all. 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
9: I don't know, I'm just in awe of God.
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11: Honestly, I would just post and post and post and make sure that it looked like everything was okay when deep down it wasn't.
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27: Folks, welcome back. You know, the Day of the Christian Martyr is an annual celebration, and it's a powerful reminder of the faithful who gave their lives for Christ. From ancient arenas to the reformer stake, their courage still echoes. Todd Nettleton of the Voice of the Martyrs spoke with CBN News to show how their stories, stories of Perpetua and William Tyndale, made a huge difference and ignited the Christian faith that we enjoy today. Take a look.
26: The Day of the Christian Martyr is a day to really honor the sacrifice of brothers and sisters who laid down their lives for the cause of Christ. And the date, June 29th, is not an accident. According to church history, that is the day the Apostle Paul was executed outside the city of Rome. So a very significant day in Christian history. And what better day to look back and really honor the memory and honor the example of these Christian martyrs. But also, I hope what happens is we get inspiration. We think, hey, the Apostle Paul was willing to lay down his life for the cause of Christ. Am I willing to have what may be an awkward conversation? Am I willing to talk to my neighbors about Jesus? That's what I hope grows out of Day of the Christian Martyr each year as we look at these great examples of faithfulness.
28: Yeah, for many of us today, it's persecution in church is almost like sitting in a bad pew or something that is uncomfortable. You know, that's the extent of it here in America. Well, this year, special focus is given to Christian martyr Perpetua of Carthage. That's in the modern-day Tunisia. So tell us more about Perpetua and what she wrote in her journal.
26: Yeah, Perpetua, really an amazing story. Executed in 203 AD in a Roman arena in Carthage, as you said, modern-day Tunisia. One of the really fascinating things about Perpetua's story is while she was in prison before she was executed, she kept a journal. That journal has survived through history. In fact, I'm told it's one of the earliest writings by a female that still exists, that has been preserved through history. And so we see her faithfulness. We see her encouragement to the other believers. Hey, don't give up. Don't give up your faith. Stand strong right to the end. We also know that she had a baby. She was 22 years old. She had a young, very young child, and her own father encouraged her, hey, deny your faith, offer the sacrifice to the Roman gods. You don't have to mean it, just do it and raise your child. And she said, Father, I can't do that. I am a Christian. I can't be anything else other than a believer, other than a follower of Jesus Christ. She was willing to lay down her life, and it is an amazing example that has inspired Christians literally for the last 1,800 years.
28: Wow, and she even had a Roman centurion put the sword right up to her throat, did she not?
26: She did, and in fact, she went into the arena. She was attacked first by animals and then eventually killed by a centurion. One of the amazing things about her time in the arena is actually as the animals attacked her, she was knocked to the ground, she was disheveled, and she actually asked for a hairpin to put her hair back up. And the reason for that is that in their culture, having your hair unkempt, having your hair down, that was a sign of mourning. And she wanted everyone in that arena that day to know she was not in mourning. She was preparing to meet her heavenly bridegroom. She was absolutely not in mourning. She was ready to go, ready to lay down her life. And so even in her final moments, it is said that the gladiator's hands were shaking as he brought the sword to her throat. And she took the sword and literally just guided it to her throat. She was ready to die for the name of Jesus.
28: Wow, what an example she was. And Todd, I know Christians still suffer in North Africa today. And I think of those 21 Christian men that were marched down the Libyan beach by ISIS terrorists in 2015. They refused to deny Christ. Their heads were chopped off. What other recent martyrs in North Africa or elsewhere deserve our attention?
26: Well, we certainly know of people suffering for Christ in Libya. Right now, there are some Christians in prison in Libya because they converted. They were charged with apostasy and put in prison. A lot of the persecution in other nations of North Africa, Libya is a little bit of an extreme example. A lot of the persecution in Tunisia, in Algeria, in Morocco is not the government, it's not the authorities, it's often your own family members or people from your tribe who say, listen, we're Muslims. You say you're a Christian now, so you're not one of us. You're not part of us.
28: And this year is the 500th anniversary of the publishing of the first complete edition of Tyndale's English New Testament.

0: translate the Bible into English. He gave his life so that we, as English speakers, could have God's word. I hope as we open the Bible today, we think of William Tyndale. We think about the fact that it cost him his life so that we could read the Bible. Let's not take for granted the privilege and the freedom that we enjoy to have God's word.
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3: Finally this week, literature requirements for school children in Texas now include the Bible. It goes into effect in 2030. Elementary students will read picture book stories like David and Goliath. In the middle school, they'll be introduced to Jesus' Sermon on the Mount. High school students will read certain Bible verses alongside literary classics like Pride and Prejudice by Jane Austen. Well, folks, that is it for this week's edition of Christian World News. Until next week, from all of us from here, goodbye. And God bless you.
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17: Coming up, a flight attendant on Air Force One.
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18: My prayer in that moment was to stay calm and give everyone a peace that we're going to be okay.
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18: I said to President Bush, God has us in his hands. We're going to be okay.

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1: Welcome to the 700 Club. President Trump says the ceasefire with Iran is over. He added that peace negotiations might continue, but he believes they're a waste of time.
2: Yesterday, the United States struck dozens of Iranian targets in response to attacks on commercial shipping in the Strait of Hormuz. Iran retaliated with attacks on U.S. targets in the region. Julie Stahl has the story.
3: Speaking with reporters at the NATO summit in Turkey, President Trump said he can't trust the Iranians to negotiate.
4: To me, I think it's over. I don't want to deal with them anymore. They're scum. They're sick people. They're led by sick people. And they're vicious, violent people.
3: He said negotiators Steve Witkoff and Jared Kushner want to continue, but he'll make the final decision.
4: As far as I'm concerned, it's just a waste of time dealing with them. They're liars.
3: The U.S. carried out strikes on Iranian military targets after attacks on three commercial vessels in the Strait of Hormuz. The U.S. called it a clear violation of the ceasefire. American forces hit more than 80 Iranian targets, including air defenses, radar sites, and dozens of Revolutionary Guard boats, to limit attacks on international shipping in the strait. Iranian state media reported explosions near Keshem Island and in the southern port cities of Bandar Abbas and Sirik. Washington also revoked the sanctions waiver that authorized Iran to sell crude oil on international markets, warning, the memorandum in effect with Iran is entirely performance-based. Iran will only reap benefits if they exhibit good behavior. The Islamic Republic threatened a crushing response and has retaliated with missile fire targeting U.S. military assets in Bahrain and Kuwait. Iran's parliament speaker wrote on X, "The era of bullying and extortion is over. It leads nowhere. We don't fold." As tensions rise with Iran, President Trump met with Turkey's President Erdogan at the NATO summit in Ankara, highlighting what he calls their strong personal relationship.
5: Sometimes you get along with the toughest people, like him, and sometimes you don't get along with the weakest, most pathetic people.
3: President Trump signaled he is leaning towards approving fighter jet sales to Ankara.
6: Something we consider.
3: Israel quickly pushed back. Prime Minister Benjamin Netanyahu said in an interview on CNN that he spoke several times with President Trump before the NATO summit, urging him to keep Turkey out of the F-35 program.
7: Notwithstanding the personal friendship that President Trump has with Erdogan, it doesn't make Turkey a friendly state to the United States.
3: He also accused Turkey of being infected with the Muslim Brotherhood and a threat to Israel and Europe. Greece is also raising concerns, warning an F-35 sale to Turkey could upset the military balance in the Aegean. Athens is pressing ahead with its biggest defense modernization in decades, preparing to acquire the Israeli-backed Achilles Shield air defense network. Julie Stahl, CBN News, Jerusalem.
1: Well, the real enemy, and we have to identify the real enemy here, is the radical Islamic ideology that calls for the destruction of the nation of Israel. And so when you hear from the river to the sea, that identifies who that is. They're calling for a genocide of the Jewish people. And quite obviously, it's anti-Semitic, but it's also deeply rooted in this Islamic ideology that comes out of the Muslim Brotherhood, that there has to be a resumption of a caliphate, there has to be establishment of Sharia law throughout the Middle East and throughout the world. So as long as we're clear on what the ideology is behind all of this, then the actions get very clear. Of course, you can't negotiate with Iran. They have it within their tradition that they can completely lie to an infidel, and that's okay. And they can deceive, and they can conceal, and they can do all of these things because it's all in the advance of Islam. For Erdogan, he wants a restored Ottoman Empire. He thinks that's the dream time. And guess who wants to be the caliphate? Well, he does. So why give him that kind of weaponry that would allow him to have air superiority over every nation around him? That is, in my view, an incredible mistake, because the ideology underneath him is Muslim Brotherhood. It is reestablishing the Ottoman Empire, reestablishing the caliphate. So let's get clear on the enemy. The enemy is the thought pattern that somehow or other Sharia law has to be the law of the land everywhere. And until we really recognize that's what this is, they're trying to establish complete political society control over everything in a culture. And until we awaken to that, we're always going to be into this sort of strange, who do we negotiate with? Go back and look at the picture of Erdogan and Trump, and just look at that woman translator to the left of Erdogan and the outfit she's forced to wear. Now, do you want that around the world? Do you want that here in the United States? For me, no, absolutely not. So let's resist it with everything we have, because they clearly want to expand. In other news, the NATO Secretary General called the U.S. attacks on Iran absolutely necessary, while President Trump criticized the alliance for failing to support the war. John Jessup has that story and more from our CBN News Bureau in Washington. John?
8: Thanks, Gordon. President Trump criticized Italy, Germany, France, and the U.K. for not helping the United States fight Tehran. He also reignited a controversy over Greenland, saying it should be controlled by the U.S. and not Denmark. The Danish prime minister said Greenland is, quote, not for sale, and vowed to defend the territory. On the sidelines of the summit, Ukraine's President Zelensky lobbied for military help in the war with Russia and for his country to become a member of the alliance. On the president's schedule today, a meeting with Zelensky before returning home. Well, during the Soviet era, communism closed churches or restricted them in Eastern Europe. For decades, Lithuanians lived under this oppression. Today, many of them are recovering their religious heritage as part of their national identity. CBN's Caitlin Burke reports from the capital city of Vilnius.
9: In 1940, during the Soviet occupation, many of the churches here in Vilnius, Lithuania, were taken by the Soviet Union and turned into prisons, storage facilities, even asylums. But today, many of those same churches have been restored as Lithuanians take back not only their history, but their identity.
10: Catholicism was always a part of our identity. And of course, by removing one part of the identity, it's way easier to attack the rest of it.
9: Walking the capital city streets, signs of the Soviet Union's 50-year occupation are especially evident in its churches.
10: The church has this power of truth, power of resistance, power of inspiring people to choose the right thing. And when you attack that, you have all the strong weapons.
9: Many of the churches were so destroyed or modified that after Lithuania regained its independence in 1990, there was no funding for repairs, so they sat vacant. That's what happened with the Church of the Blessed Virgin Mary of Consolation.
11: This church was built 250 years ago. During Second World War, it was so destroyed that Soviets decided to destroy it completely. And after somebody had this idea to make here storage for vegetables, and so they made three floors. And after our liberation, what to do with church with free floors?
9: The answer came in the form of the police department's chief chaplain. Father Algirdas Tuliatas needed a building for his police community. When this church was presented to him, God put an important message on his heart.
11: It will come your time. Wait, it will come your time. This church, like this church prayer. And I thought, okay, not priest, no, not only priest search. A searching place for community, but also church. Wait for his priest 100 years. So for me, it was like pushed. Okay, I will try to do something. And we began.
9: Father Tuliatas and his team turned the upper floor into their sanctuary, the middle floor becoming a place for discipleship courses, and the bottom floor is now a restaurant that employs people with disabilities.
11: So now these three floors became now, then I think, how to live with one floor.
9: Across the city, other vacant churches destroyed during the occupation are also now getting new life and slowly being returned to the Lithuanian people.
11: It's like monument of our fragile liberty. How fragile is liberty, and how easy you can lose it, and how easy you can forget what was. So for me, it's like monument of our freedom.
10: That's our heritage. It was, we were deprived of it, and we don't even know about some of it. Well, it's our inheritance. We have to learn about ourselves from those churches, about our culture, about our history, about what was important for our previous generations.
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8: Great to see you. Thank you, Caitlin. Well, in New York City, crews worked overnight to prevent the potential collapse of a 37-story building. It all began Tuesday morning when construction workers on the 21st floor spotted beams beginning to buckle and causing the floors to sag.
13: They said they were working on the floor, and they started to watch some beams start to bend, windows start to break, some concrete start to crumble.
8: 9 buildings in the area were evacuated, including a school and a restaurant. Teams then raced to stabilize the structure with emergency jacks and by installing new steel. The former Pfizer building is being renovated to build apartments. It's believed that new floors added to the top may have caused their buckling. While emergency repairs continue, officials believe the building is now stable and evacuation orders have been lifted. Well, it's been 2 weeks since a pair of devastating earthquakes struck Venezuela. More than 3,600 people have died and tens of thousands are still missing or injured. CBN's Operation Blessing is there, helping victims in their hour of need.
14: International search and rescue teams in Venezuela are heading home. 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
15: The earthquake was truly horrible, and I'm grateful to be a part of the team serving food for both the homeless people and the rescuers. 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
14: 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A piece of concrete fell and injured Isabel Molina's shoulder as she fled her crumbling apartment building with her baby in her arms. 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
15: 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Thank you so much. 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I truly have.
14: Gary Lane, CBN News.
8: Providing spiritual and critical care. Gordon, back over to you.
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2: Well, up next, a mudslide that followed a decade of erosion in student achievement. That's a description of the effect of COVID on America's classrooms. 6 years post-pandemic, schools are still recovering. Details from CBN News coming up. And then later on, trapped in a toxic relationship until her boyfriend said, "You're the devil." 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
1: Well, more than 6 years after COVID upended America's classrooms, there's signs of academic recovery. New research shows progress in math and reading. And although many students still perform well below pre-pandemic levels, Jennifer Wishon reports.
20: While researchers continue to look at statistics of the disruption, each student has their own memories of what they missed, like classroom interactions, sports, and prom. On a positive note, the James family is thankful they received a reason to try homeschooling.
21: The Zoom classes just did not work. And so we knew immediately that this was not something we were going to stick with going into the following year when everything was on Zoom. And we pulled the girls out, we did our own thing, and we've never turned back.
20: For students who remained in public school Zoom classes, the pandemic still affects learning. A new scorecard compiling research from Harvard and Stanford universities and Dartmouth College shows education recovering in the shape of a U. School districts with the least resources are seeing major benefits from government infusions of money. Students in more affluent communities are also recovering faster. At the bottom, however, are middle-income districts, where although 30 to 70% of students qualify for free or reduced lunch, they received less COVID funding and are lagging. In addition, researchers call the pandemic a mudslide that followed nearly a decade of erosion in student achievement. Harvard University professor Tom Kane says the learning recession started a decade ago after policymakers switched off the early warning system of test-based accountability and social media took over children's lives. The scorecard shows eighth grade reading scores are at their lowest point since 1990, with fourth grade scores at pre-2003 levels.
22: There were lots of alarms taking place all across the country saying, hey, we may have a problem. We're seeing gaps widen. We're seeing students not make the progress we would expect to see.
20: And Dr. Grant sees the way students interact with electronic devices and social media as a long-term concern.
22: I want parents to be saying, what's the reading list for next year? How much time are we going to the library? Are we turning off? Like, what does device time look like when school is out? How do we make sure we're even telling our students, go outside and play? You know, we don't want you in front of screens all summer long.
20: There are some bright spots. Math scores are rebounding. And some states, like Mississippi, are seeing measurable results on reading scores, courtesy of evidence-based learning tools and providing more resources for teachers.
23: There's one lingering symptom of COVID that has nothing to do with test scores that continues to plague schools. An alarming number of students simply aren't showing up. Each year, millions of students are missing weeks of class. And experts warn the longer students stay disconnected from the classroom, the harder it will be to recover academically and socially. As it turns out, simply showing up is half the battle.
20: With nearly a quarter of American students being chronically absent, means they're missing 10% or more of their school year. and consequences of not showing up are catastrophic.
0: Starting in the early grades, it means you're less likely to read proficiently by the end of third grade. You're more likely to fall behind academically in middle school. By the end of high school, you are more likely to drop out.
4: So 6 years post-pandemic, why in the world are so many students missing so much school?
0: That's a great question, because in order to solve chronic absence and improve attendance, you got to know why kids are missing in the first place.
20: She cites a number of reasons, including income barriers, avoiding bullying or disengagement, and misconceptions by both parents and students that physically being in class is truly important. Besides academics, students also miss out on social development and relationships by staying at home. Chang says it's relationships between teachers, parents, and students that are needed to solve the problem.
0: You got to use your data to say, oh, Jennifer's not showing up to school every single day. I better do more significant outreach. I better find out what's going on and see if I can help her.
20: Even 6 years later, as it seems the road to recovery has no end in sight, experts agree the things holding students back are fixable.
22: Across our country, millions of our children are putting on their backpacks every single day, and they are showing up to schools that they are expecting to serve them well, to teach them reading, writing, and arithmetic, and also help them become the version of person that we would want them to be in our society.
20: As Stanford professor Sean Reardon puts it, it's time now to make our public schools once again the engine of the American dream. Jennifer Wishon, CBN News.
1: Those are wonderful words, but it's hard to put in practice. And there's so many studies that have shown that even something as short as a summer break can cause students to go back a grade, that they literally forget in the June, July, August months what they learned the year before. So it's no wonder that things slid during the pandemic, and it's no wonder we're having trouble recovering. But I will congratulate the statement that it needs to urge us into action, that if we don't really start changing these scores, it's not good for the American culture. It's not good for our industry. It's not good for our future if we can't produce people that can compete in an information age. If you don't have the critical skills needed in math and English and reading and comprehension and logic and all those wonderful things that you learn in school, well, then you're not going to be competitive in any kind of future job market. That is something we all need to be concerned about. And how do we do it? How do we change things? At a family level, I understand why people are really emphasizing homeschooling, and I applaud that. It's a sacrifice on the part of the parents, but it's a sacrifice well worth making, because you know your children and your grandchildren are now going to be educated, and educated properly. If you don't have the ability, if you're a two-earner couple and you need both incomes just to make it, well, then you've got to get more involved in that public school system and say, what can we do as parents, and be active in the Parent-Teacher Association? How can we help? How can we turn this around? Terry?
2: Well, up next, at 13, she became sexually active. 2 years later, her neighbor introduced her to pornography. This woman developed an addiction to porn that held her captive for years. Watch how she finally broke free when we come back.
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11: We also had members who fought in the war to fight for the cause of liberty.
24: Making sure that army is staffed and supplied. He's able to identify British intelligence agents and send that information on to Washington. After they've served in the army, they look forward to a government which gives to bigotry no sanction, to persecution no assistance.
26: Washington's words are powerful because they express an idea of a world that's different from the one everybody grew up in.
27: This ideal of religious freedom is going to be part of the government, but is it really meant for everyone?
24: Is this going to be a place where you can be free to say what you want about God

0: 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It's called Jewish Patriots of the American Revolution. 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
1: Joanne grew up in a strict home with little to no affection. As a teenager, she was exposed to pornography. Soon, she became trapped in the cycle of addiction and promiscuity that went on for years. Then one day, she had a revelation that became her wake-up call.
2: I never heard the words, "I love you." We never hugged each other. There was no affection. What is said about me was, "I'm not enough." It was very hurtful.
3: On the outside, Joanne Brazil appeared confident, driven, and successful. However, deep inside, she carried a desperate need to feel loved. That need seemed unattainable.
2: In order to be worthy of love, I believed I had to be perfect.
3: For Joanne, growing up in a strict Haitian home in Brooklyn, New York, love wasn't freely given. It was earned and always looked just out of reach.
2: I scored 97 on my exam, and I was coming home so happy to share the news with my dad. And the first thing he said was, "What happened to the 3 points?" I believed that I couldn't afford to make a mistake.
3: By 13, her search for love took a dangerous turn when she became sexually active.
2: I was looking for that affection. I was looking for the hugs. I started using my body to get attention. It made me feel shameful.
3: 2 years later, a neighbor introduced her to pornography. What began as curiosity quickly pulled her deeper into sexual addiction and shame that held her captive for years.
2: If I was experiencing any type of disappointment, that would be my comfort zone. You just knew, like, I don't think this is right.
3: Her sexual promiscuity took a toll on her body. In her 20s, after doctors warned she might never have children, Joanne became pregnant. Then everything fell apart. Her father disowned her, and at just 16 weeks, she lost the baby. Soon after, her boyfriend left her.
2: It was one of the most loneliest experiences ever. I felt like I couldn't breathe. I wanted to take my life.
3: It was then, at her lowest point, an encounter with an evangelist brought her hope.
2: She told me about Jesus and just spoke about him in a way that I never knew. And I remember raising my hands and her leading me into a prayer and repeating every word and saying, "Yes, I received Jesus as my Lord and Savior. I repented for everything that I've done." And he just held me close to his heart. I felt protected.
3: Joanne started attending church, growing in her relationship with God, and was delivered from her porn addiction. However, she still had that need to please men in order to feel loved.
2: The sex addiction was so hard, and it became my drug, because all along that's what I wanted as a little girl, was to be loved. The need to be loved wasn't fully embraced yet with God, even though I knew he loved me. but I didn't know how to embrace that love.
3: Then, during a heated confrontation with her boyfriend, she had a revelation.
2: I became so outraged that I said things that I probably shouldn't have said. And his response was, "You're the devil." It truly became a wake-up call for me, because it's like, I'm a Christian, and here's this man calling me the devil. And it was like, no, I'm God's daughter.
3: On January 10th, 2022, Joanne finally entrusted God the one area of her life that held her captive for decades.
2: And I said, "Lord, forgive me. Forgive me for not trusting you. Forgive me for going back looking for love in men when you already love me. I'm giving you permission to search me, because this is not what I want, and I know this is not what you want. And my desire is to be pure. I may no longer be a virgin, but I can protect my virtue."
3: And in that moment, everything changed.
2: To be free from years of sexual sin and addiction was like I could breathe again. I didn't have to be perfect, because he is.
3: God also healed her deepest wound, Joanne's relationship with her father.
2: And I remember saying, "Daddy, I just want to say I'm sorry. I'm sorry for hurting you." He said, "You have no idea how proud I am of you and your brother." He was like, "I love you so much." The void of the father wound was healed completely.
3: Today, Joanne walks in freedom, secure in her identity, and rooted in God's love.
2: I'm no longer damaged goods. I am accepted. I'm his beloved. God wants to heal you. He wants to cleanse you. He wants to purify you. He loves you no matter what, and he will not give up on you if you don't give up on him.
1: As I'm listening to Joanne, I just think of the scripture that talks about the fact that we do belong in him, and that nothing can separate us from his love, that in him we become new creation. When we come to him and when we confess our sin and we are sincerely sorry for it, recognizing it for what it is and recognizing that it's what separates us from him. You know, when we come to Jesus, there's the time we initially say, "Come into my heart, Lord Jesus." And then there are those days, weeks, months, maybe even years afterwards, where he's refining our faith, where he's teaching us more about who he is and in turn, who we are in him. The Bible says if any man or woman is in Christ, they become a brand new creation, that old things pass away and all things become new. That all things becoming new is the work that was going on in Joanne's life even after she invited Jesus into her heart and confessed her sin, because it's a process. God is not looking for perfection from you and me. He's looking for us to engage in the process of both understanding who he is and then allowing him to come into every corner of our lives and change the things that need changing. Nobody gets off this planet without being hurt in some capacity, in some way. We're fearfully and wonderfully made, but we're also very fragile sometimes when it comes to the things that make us feel unloved or unlovely, that make us feel guilty, that make us feel ashamed. There's something going on in there, and it's not of God. And so he says, when you have a heavy burden, when it's too heavy for you to lift, come to me, because my burden is light. God wants to do the work in your life that he has done in Joanne's life. He wants to clean up all the junk that's tried to define you in an inappropriate and untruthful way. He wants you to know who he is and who you are when he is in you. Everything changes. Here's the great thing. anyone can come. Anyone can come. So no matter where you've been, what you've done, how crazy your walk has been, how much you've given yourself over to things that are not of the Lord, that are not meant for you, that are not good for you, He's still there, always loving you, always waiting, always extending His arms out to you. Today, maybe you're in the same situation that she was in. You don't know who you are, or you're struggling with a sin that just seems to have a grip on you that you can't get out of, you can't free yourself from. Go to Him. Go to Him. Let's ask Him to be who He says He is. He's the lover of your soul. He's the one who can set you free. Jesus said He came to set the captives free, so pray with me. Jesus, I have given myself over in this life to things, sometimes unintentionally, not even realizing what I was doing, and then there I am, captive. Your word says You created me intentionally, that You have plan and purpose for me, and I want that, God. So I'm coming to You today, confessing that my choices have just overwhelmed me. I'm confessing my sins. I'm asking You to forgive me. And I am claiming that new beginning that Your word talks about. I want You to be in me, and I want to be in You, and I want to live my life for You. Will You forgive me? Will You fill me? Will You touch me, teach me, lead me, God? Holy Spirit, come into my heart, my mind, my soul. Teach me Your ways. I give it all to You, and I ask You to take my life and make it matter for You, for Your kingdom, and heal me, God, in the broken places. In Jesus' name I pray. Amen. If you've prayed that prayer, God is faithful. He's no respecter of persons. What do you do now? A new day. 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We'd love for you to have it as you grow in your walk with the Lord. Keep moving forward. Gordon?
0: Well, still ahead, she went from a six-year-old scared to fly to a crew member on Air Force One. This former flight attendant takes us aboard the Oval Office in the sky. That's later on today's show.
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5: 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A study sheds new light on what Americans believe about angels, demons, and the supernatural. According to the American Bible Society, about two-thirds of Americans believe in spiritual beings, but the study shows they believe more in a benevolent supernatural world. For instance, 68% believe in God, while only 55% believe in Satan. 62% believe in heaven, only 53% believe in hell, and while 64% believe in angels, only 51% believe in demons. Well, some encouraging news for parents: those who actively pursue their faith are more likely to pass it on to their children. The Institute for Family Studies in Communio evaluated data from more than 60,000 adult Americans raised in Christian homes. It found children whose parents attend church weekly are more than twice as likely to attend church as adults. 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Also, teens who took part in youth groups and church camps are twice as likely to attend church weekly when they reach their 20s. Well, you can always get the latest from CBN News by going to our website at cbnnews.com. Gordon and Terry will be back with more of the 700 Club right after this.
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0: Curvis couldn't run. He often fell down when standing or just walking. He was born with his neck locked in a twisted position. His only hope for a normal life was an operation his family could never afford.
10: 10-year-old Curvis was born with a congenital condition called torticollis, where neck muscles are shortened and contracted on one side. Curvis went to live with his aunt after his mom asked for help raising the boy. They live in Honduras.
11: I would like for my neck to be straight someday. It's embarrassing to me because other kids have necks that are straight.
10: As he grew, his neck became more twisted. It became so bad that he fell when he ran and even lost balance when he stood and walked. His Aunt Cindy worried about how much he was missing out on.
12: He likes soccer, but he can't play because he easily tumbles and falls. So I restrict him from playing. I explain to him that he could get seriously hurt.
11: Sometimes I fall, and I also get cramps in my back.
10: One day, Curvis overheard a child call him a son of the devil because of his appearance.
11: When I look in the mirror, I wish my neck was normal.
10: Cindy supports Curvis by doing laundry, but resources are limited, and she can't afford to pay for surgery to repair the damaged muscles.
12: When we took him to the doctor, he said the surgery would cost $8,000. I said, how are we going to get that kind of money?
10: When Operation Blessing learned about Curvis and his neck condition, you made it possible for him to receive surgery to repair the muscles in his neck.
11: Now my neck is straight. I can play with my friends and I can sleep well. I returned to school and I am very happy.
12: Operation Blessing came to us by the work of God. They showed up and everything was fast. I am thankful.
11: Thanks to the people who help Operation Blessing, I love you very much and bless you. I pray for you every day.
0: This story just really touches my heart. And if you're a member of the 700 Club, you're the hero of this story. 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
1: Well, coming up, she served four presidents across 24 years aboard Air Force One. 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
1: A wing and a prayer. Wanda Joel had both in her heart. When she was a little girl, she heard words of encouragement from a flight attendant. Years later, she had the chance to share this same encouragement directly to the President of the United States, high above the clouds on Air Force One.
14: On a trip from Bermuda, a flight attendant noticed a scared 6-year-old little girl. That girl's name was Wanda Marie Joel. And on that day, that flight attendant ignited a dream of service in Wanda's heart.
15: She inspired me as a little girl. And I knew, I said, you know what, the way she made me feel, I want to make someone feel like that one day.
14: That moment became a calling. After high school, Wanda applied to airline after airline. She was young and motivated, but the rejections came quickly and often.
15: It was discouraging because I felt like I was ready. Came a question in my mind, okay, so what's wrong with me, you know?
14: However, raised in faith as a pastor's daughter, Wanda believed God was still at work, even as doors were closing. So she prayed. And instead of commercial airlines, God opened a different door.
15: When I first joined the Air Force, I went into transportation. I knew that I just wanted to be on an airplane somewhere. And I figured Air Force, airplanes, they must have airplanes in the Air Force somewhere.
14: Her first assignment sent her to England. Though still on the ground, Wanda served her community. After 2.5 years there, something stopped Wanda in her tracks.
15: When I saw that first blue and white airplane land at the terminal, and I found out that the Air Force had flight attendants, it was like I told you, that Christmas present that you're waiting for. I said, how do I sign up?
14: Still, Wanda's dream would have to wait. After over a year of filing paperwork and then more waiting, something extraordinary happened. Instead of Wanda traveling for an interview, the interview came to her.
15: She had my application, so she said, this is very unusual. instead of me going to Washington to get the interview, she interviewed me where I was. Someone had to pinch me. I felt like it was a dream coming true.
14: Wanda was accepted as a flight attendant on Air Force Two, her very first flight attending position ever. Then 4 years later, she was called to serve the president on Air Force One. Only afterward did she truly realize what God had done.
15: When I first started flying on Air Force One as a permanent crew member, I did not realize I was making history.
14: Wanda Marie Joel became the first African-American woman permanently assigned as a flight attendant on Air Force One. She would go on to faithfully serve there for 24 years, continuing to impact history along the way. On September 11th, 2001, Wanda was aboard Air Force One.
15: My prayer in that moment was to stay calm and give everyone a peace that we're going to be okay. And just to look out the windows at the wings, to see the fighter planes escorting us, I felt like there were angels. And a lot of people tell me since then, you had to be on that flight. And God ordered that because the president and I got a chance to embrace. He was coming out the Oval Office. We call it the Air Force One Oval Office. I'm coming towards him down the aisle, and we just got a chance to embrace. And I said to him, President Bush, God has us in his hands. We're going to be okay. And he felt that, and he appreciated that moment with me to share that with him.
14: In the middle of national tragedy, God placed a woman of faith exactly where she was needed. When asked if the color of her skin was ever an obstacle in her career, Wanda says,
15: I didn't look at it as color. I felt like opportunities are there for everyone. And I held on to that. I didn't feel like anyone was better than me. I could do what you could do. And I believe that inspired me to say that no one's going to stop me of color of my skin to make history.
14: Over the course of her career, Wanda served four American presidents, all with whom she developed a deep rapport. Then, after 28 years in the Air Force and more than 5,000 flight hours, Wanda retired in 2010. But she didn't stop serving. She became a foster parent, a speaker in schools and churches, a mentor to the next generation. And now she's writing a children's book called Dreams in Flight, hoping to inspire children the way that flight attendant so long ago inspired her.
15: My life is living proof that all things are possible. I look back on my life all the time and say, wow, did I accomplish that? I did it. My Heavenly Father above, he opened up them doors and he made it happen. If God has it for you, no one can stop what God has for you. I truly believe that. That door is not going to close. Once you walk in it, that's yours. It's yours. It's yours for the asking.
1: Strategically positioned. God opens doors no man can close. Well, we have some time for your email questions. Gordon, this first one comes from Sharon, who says, does God forgive his children's actual sin, as all sin is evil, or does he just forgive the sinner and erase the eternal penalty? We know scripturally and experientially that he lets the

0: this case that had the Ten Commandments. And in that, that testimony, have that the people fulfilled these commandments, would go up to the presence of God, and the high priest would come in and sprinkle blood on the mercy seat to cover the testimony against the people. God's interested in his children. He's interested in people. He's not interested in keeping the sin for all eternity. He's interested in keeping his children for all eternity. So let's turn to Romans chapter 3. For all have sinned and fallen short of the glory of God, being justified freely by his grace through the redemption that is in Christ Jesus, whom God sent forth as a propitiation. The Greek, it's the only time that Greek word is ever used in the New Testament. It refers back to the cover over the Ark of the Covenant. As a propitiation by his blood through faith to demonstrate his righteousness, because in his forbearance, God has passed over the sins that were previously committed. So God passes over them in order to redeem us. He doesn't say, I'm going to wipe out the sin. He's going to say, I'm going to save the sinner. And in that is a wonderful message. It's called the Roman Road. It's a wonderful message of salvation of people. That's who God is interested in. That's what he's interested in for all eternity. Here's a word from Psalms. For he shall give his angels charge over you to keep you in all your ways. God bless you. We'll see you again.
1: 3rd day.
2: The bottom of my foot was touching my shin.
1: A football star who suffered a career-ending injury.
2: One moment you feel on top of the world, and the next moment the world feels on top of you.
1: Then later tried to end his life.
2: I just wanted the pain to go away.
1: What happened when he succeeded?
2: I leaned forward and I took my own life.
1: And what brought him back?
2: I was tired of Paris and I wanted to be a whosoever.
1: On the next 700 Club.
3: 24-year-old Solomon Bush, when the war began, he quickly signed up to fight. But at the Battle of Brandywine, a musket ball shattered his thigh. And a few days later, he was captured by the British.
4: He's right across from where the British command is in the city of Philadelphia. Bush takes it upon himself to kind of just keep watching the door.
3: One day, he heard some soldiers boasting about a letter that had been stolen from Washington's headquarters and given to a British general, revealing that there was a spy in Washington's camp.
4: And he's able to identify British intelligence agents and send that information on to Washington, and Washington said this was invaluable.
3: When Bush returned to duty, he was promoted to lieutenant colonel.
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11: Thank you for joining us for CBN Newswatch. I'm Ephraim Graham. Ahead today, President Donald Trump declaring the ceasefire with Iran over after the U.S. launches more attacks against Iran. The president's remarks today came after the U.S. struck dozens of Iranian targets in response to attacks on commercial shipping in the Strait of Hormuz. Iran retaliated with attacks on U.S. targets in the region. We're going to bring you the story from Jerusalem. A new poll shows support for Israel is dropping among Americans as top Democratic leaders speak on U.S.-Israeli relations. Relations today in Tel Aviv. And in health news, more people are ending up in the ER because of Lyme disease. We're going to show you why this could be the worst year in a decade for illness caused by ticks and how you can protect yourself. 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
11: It is Wednesday, the 8th of July. We're going to begin this half hour with the conflict with Iran as President Donald Trump says the ceasefire is over. He added peace negotiations could continue, but he believes they're a waste of time. CBN News, Middle East correspondent.

0: correspondent Julie Stahl has the story. She's reporting from Jerusalem.
1: Speaking with reporters at the NATO summit in Turkey, President Trump said he can't trust the Iranians to negotiate.
2: To me, I think it's over. I don't want to deal with them anymore. They're scum. They're sick people. They're led by sick people. And they're vicious, violent people.
1: He said negotiators Steve Witkoff and Jared Kushner want to continue, but he'll make the final decision.
2: As far as I'm concerned, it's just a waste of time dealing with them. They're liars.
1: The U.S. carried out strikes on Iranian military targets after attacks on three commercial vessels in the Strait of Hormuz. The U.S. called it a clear violation of the ceasefire. American forces hit more than 80 Iranian targets, including air defenses, radar sites, and dozens of Revolutionary Guard boats, to limit attacks on international shipping in the strait. Iranian state media reported explosions near Keshem Island and in the southern port cities of Bandar Abbas and Sirik. Washington also revoked the sanctions waiver that authorized Iran to sell crude oil on international markets, warning, the memorandum in effect with Iran is entirely performance-based. Iran will only reap benefits if they exhibit good behavior. The Islamic Republic threatened a crushing response and has retaliated with missile fire targeting U.S. military assets in Bahrain and Kuwait. Iran's parliament speaker wrote on X, "The era of bullying and extortion is over. It leads nowhere. We don't fold." As tensions rise with Iran, President Trump met with Turkey's President Erdogan at the NATO summit in Ankara, highlighting what he calls their strong personal relationship.
2: Sometimes you get along with the toughest people, like him, and sometimes you don't get along with the weakest, most pathetic people.
1: President Trump signaled he is leaning towards approving fighter jet sales to Ankara.
2: Something we consider.
1: Israel quickly pushed back. Prime Minister Benjamin Netanyahu said in an interview on CNN that he spoke several times with President Trump before the NATO summit, urging him to keep Turkey out of the F-35 program.
3: Notwithstanding the personal friendship that President Trump has with Erdogan, it doesn't make Turkey a friendly state to the United States.
1: He also accused Turkey of being infected with the Muslim Brotherhood and a threat to Israel and Europe. Greece is also raising concerns, warning an F-35 sale to Turkey could upset the military balance in the Aegean. Athens is pressing ahead with its biggest defense modernization in decades, preparing to acquire the Israeli-backed Achilles Shield air defense network. Julie Stahl, CBN News, Jerusalem.
0: Lots more to talk about. And our Middle East Bureau Chief, Chris Mitchell, is joining us right now in studio. So, Chris, President Trump, as we heard, did not mince words when talking about the leaders of Iran. How will these strikes and his statements about Iran be received now in Israel?
4: Well, I think in Israel they're going to welcome them because I think they felt like the ending of the war was premature and they would like to see to finish the job and make sure that Iran doesn't pose. I think people in Israel really didn't think the memorandum of understanding was going to work. They didn't believe that Iran would keep its word, that it was going to use it just as a temporary pause. They call that a hudna in Islam, where they could rebuild, regroup, and then, fight at another time. So I think here in Israel, they're going to see this as a welcome news. Not that they want war, but they want to make sure that Iran no longer poses a threat to not only the Jewish state, but the region and its allies in the UAE and Bahrain, Kuwait. We see that Iran is already attacking them after what happened yesterday.
0: They may not want war, but will Israel be involved in the strikes on Iran?
4: Well, that's a good question. We know that Secretary of War Pete Hegseth was due to be in Israel today, but he's apparently has canceled his trip. It remains to be seen. It seems like right now there's a tense relationship between President Trump, Prime Minister Netanyahu, and President Trump says that he convinced President Erdogan not to join the war and attack Israel in the fight against Iran. So it remains to be seen. Perhaps President Trump doesn't want Israel involved right now, but we'll see.
0: Hearing a lot of war words. Is there the thought that Israel Is there hope now in Israel that President Trump will finish the job?
4: There is that hope. They wanted to do that. They were disappointed, I think, when the ceasefire began. And they, as I said, that they didn't trust Iran to keep its word, and that it really hadn't changed. The ideology hadn't changed at all. The agenda to eliminate Israel, to be a hegemony there in the region, that didn't change. So they want to finish the job. There was actually one airstrike that was called off by President Trump just as the ceasefire was going into effect. They believe that they would like be able to contribute and finish the job. They have been studying Iranian nuclear sites, mm-hmm. ballistic missile sites, air defense sites for years, and they have probably their target bank right now to go ahead and really put a dent in Iran's ability to regroup. Mm.
0: President Trump is sticking by the president of Turkey, Erdogan, despite criticism, as we heard that criticism from Prime Minister Benjamin Netanyahu in Julie's piece. What are Israel's concerns about Turkey?
4: The concerns, number one, is about the F-35. The F-35 would change, as Greece has said, change the whole military balance in the region. And by law, Israel has to have a qualitative military edge over all of the people in the region. And the F-35 would actually change that. That's one thing. And then the rhetoric that's coming out of Ankara, President Erdogan, not only his foreign minister, calls Israel a burden on humanity. Mm-hmm. The Interior Ministry says that he wants to be the governor of Jerusalem. Mm-hmm. And so the aspirations, the neo-Ottoman aspirations of reviving the Ottoman Empire that once ruled that whole area, that concerns Israel. And ever since October 7th, right now, they believe what their enemies say, and they want to make sure that they take that seriously, whether it's Hezbollah, Hamas, or even Turkey.
0: All right. As I said, lots to talk about. Chris is going to stay with us, and we're going to continue our discussion. Our senior news analyst, Drew Parkhill, is going to join us to talk about the loss of support for Israel here in the United States, what Israelis think about the decline, and more about the impact of the war with Iran in Israel. We'll have that important conversation when we come back. Stay with us. You're watching CBN News Watch.
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0: And our CBN News senior analyst Drew Parkhill is joining us now for a look at the economic impact of the war against Iran, what's happening in Israel now, and more. So, Drew, a prominent Democrat is giving a speech today in Tel Aviv. Who is he, and why is this speech important?
8: The speech is very important because he may run for president. It's Rahm Emanuel, and he's considered a centrist Democrat. He's not considered out on the fringe of the left wing, which has turned very strongly against Israel. But now he's giving a speech at the University of Tel Aviv today. Mm-hmm. Supposedly he's run this by Bill Clinton and Hillary Clinton. So this is the voice of the Democratic establishment speaking. And he's going to be saying, he's going to be talking about how the current relationship with Israel needs to change. It can't survive the way it is. He's going to say we're going to need significant changes and a new direction. Now, here's what's important, Ephraim. Mm-hmm. This is coming as a new poll from the Associated Press just came out this week, and here's what it said. It was very important. This is the first part of their story. After decades of reliable bipartisan backing for Israel, a new Associated Press NRC poll reveals a dramatic erosion of support for the longtime U.S. ally, with rising opposition from Democrats and signs of division among Republicans. And it went on to say about one-third of U.S. adults, including roughly half of Democrats, believe that Israel has committed genocide against Palestinians during the war in Gaza. Now, Israel and the U.S. government says that is just not true at all. Mm-hmm. In fact, as Chris can talk about, the population of Gaza is roughly the same as it was before the war, so kind of hard to say it's a genocide. But that's the impression that people have, mm-hmm. and so that's a very important development.
0: Mm-hmm. Now, Chris, what do Israelis think as they see this drop of support from Americans and people in other countries?
4: Well, it's alarming, and I think this is a national security issue, actually, for Israel right now, that they see the drop. Because for decades, actually, there's been such a strong support for Israel, even Democrats and especially Republicans, for decades. And now this is erosion mm-hmm. in the last, ever since October 7th and the war with Gaza mm-hmm. and the Middle East war really has dropped dramatically. So it's alarming to Israelis. Mm.
0: Do many Israelis believe evangelical Christians are their most loyal supporters?
4: I think they feel like they're the last a line of defense. Mm-hmm. They really do believe that evangelical Christians are the ones who stand with Israel because of their belief in the Bible and what the Bible says about Israel. Mm-hmm. Even when all the nations are coming against them, that's a prophecy in the book of Zechariah, but they are looking to evangelical Christians to stand with them during this time.
0: Drew, let's talk numbers for a minute. What will the impact on the economy and the financial markets of the resumption of the war in Iran be?
8: Well, the impact was immediate, Ephraim. I was up way too early this morning. And the stock market futures were just drifting along. And all of a sudden, here comes this headline. Trump says memorandum of understanding is dead. It's over. Meaning the ceasefire is over as far as he's concerned. And he starts really bashing the Iranians, as we heard in the story earlier. So the price of oil quickly has gone up nearly $4 a barrel. Stock market futures quickly went down. They have been just bumping along, not too down a little bit, but not a lot. Then the Dow futures are down 500, nearly 600 points. So you had a big drop right away. Now, obviously, we know the impact of the increase in the price of oil. Gas prices have been coming way down. I remember where they were at the end of April, the beginning of May, around $5 a gallon in some places, even in the Midwest. Mm-hmm. Then they've come down to here locally, there's a gas station, major brand gas station, very close to CBN. Gas was $3.35 a gallon just within the last couple of weeks. Yeah. That's going to turn around. That's going to filter through the economy. You're going to hear more complaints about inflation again, and that's going to put a drag on the economy. So this is going to have a very significant impact. It could become a political issue again. This is why a lot of people thought President Trump would not launch another strike. Mm-hmm. Now, he may feel that they've got the Strait of Hormuz enough under control that they can, you know, keep enough oil flowing to keep the price relatively stable going into the midterms. Mm-hmm. We'll see. But it's definitely going to have an economic impact. Mm.
0: Chris, what about Israelis? Are they expecting to get hit with Iranian attacks again?
4: That would be sort of the obvious result of the end of the memorandum of understanding, the attacks by the U.S. And so I would think that Israelis are expecting maybe going back into the bomb shelters. The number of ballistic missiles that Iran still has are enough to cause a lot of trouble on the home front, mm-hmm. and they could be expecting to hit those bomb shelters. And as you questioned earlier, it depends also if Israel joins the war against Iran, and we'll see what may happen in the next day or two.
8: Mm. Now, Chris, you went into bomb shelters yourself, didn't mm-hmm. you?
4: Yeah, we went into bomb shelters quite a bit. Yeah, during that 12-day war and last June 2025 and this year as well.
8: And don't those alerts go off in like the middle of the night?
4: Oh yeah, sure. Yeah, so you get an alarm on your phone that gives you a pre sort of alarm, and then if there's a missile coming into your area, you get an air raid siren, and that gives you time to get into the bomb shelters. And typically, you'll hear an explosion, usually the Iron Dome, hitting out those ballistic missiles. You have to wait a little bit while the shrapnel falls, but Israelis got pretty used to doing what they had to do to protect themselves. Mm-hmm. And thankfully, there hadn't been a lot of ballistic missiles that had direct strikes.
8: Mm-hmm. You know, one thing you touched on that I want to tell our viewers is that you mentioned about the book of Zechariah, and that's something that we're going to be doing here on Newswatch mm-hmm. in the future is, you know, Israel and prophecy and what the Bible says, but not necessarily about this war per se, because you don't want to get what I call second coming fever. But nonetheless, there are a lot of evangelicals in Israel, I believe, who would, you know, are very interested in that whole subject and believe that they see some of those signs.
4: And to your point about what this AP poll had, mm-hmm. Many people look at that and they see that as a sign
8: right.
4: of this erosion of support for right. Israel. Zechariah said all the nations would turn against Israel. And we just see that. Some people say it's almost like a tsunami after October 7th, this growing antithesis against Israel, whether it's in, you know, mainstream or some the progressive left as well.
8: Yeah, absolutely.
0: Indeed. All right. Our CBN senior analyst, Drew Parkhill, as well as our CBN News Middle East Bureau Chief, Chris Mitchell, thank you so much for your insights. Much appreciated, Jay. Good to have you both here with us. Still ahead, changing subjects now to your health. It is a tiny bite that can lead to big health problems. We're going to hear why experts say this could be the worst tick season in decades and how you can protect yourself and your family this summer. It's all coming up right after this. You're watching CBN Newswatch.
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0: This year's tick season is expected to be the worst in decades. Medical experts warn of an increase in tick-borne illnesses. The Trump administration is taking aim at Lyme disease, pushing for better detection and for better treatment. Medical reporter Lori Johnson shows us the danger and how you can protect yourself.
11: About 500,000 Americans contract Lyme disease from tick bites each year. Most fully recover from the bacterial infection if it's detected early and treated with an antibiotic. About 20% of those infections, however, evade early detection, resulting in severe joint pain, vision problems, neurological issues, and hospitalization or even death.
12: So definitely, it's a big year for ticks and a big year for tick-borne diseases.
11: Johns Hopkins scientists warn Americans to take precautions against Lyme and other tick-borne diseases.
13: I'm thinking about babesiosis, an increasing disease of a small parasite that infects red blood cells and threatens the safety of our blood supply, or the Alpha-Gal syndrome, an allergic reaction to eating red meat.
11: Also, Rocky Mountain spotted fever, anaplasmosis, and more.
14: Experts recommend avoiding tick bites by wearing long sleeves and long pants in tall grass or wooded areas, and even tucking your pants into your socks. Consider bug spray and wearing light-colored clothes so you can easily see a tick and pluck it off before it bites.
12: And when you come inside from doing high-risk activities, so these are going to be things like hiking, golfing, gardening, do a thorough tick check, and then shower immediately to wash off any ticks that might have sort of caught a ride.
11: There's also the option of creating a tick-free border near your home, since ticks can't fly or jump.
12: So ticks love forest edges. So if you have a forest edge up to your yard or in your neighborhood, you can try to rim this edge with a couple of feet, 2 or 3 feet of mulch or gravel, just because this will be a difficult place for ticks to crawl through.
11: Deer and mice often carry ticks, so getting rid of rodents and fencing out deer can help.
12: And you can also finally spray your lawn or your neighborhood as well. Many pest control companies will make formulations to spray for ticks, but also there's some work showing that spraying for mosquitoes might be effective against ticks as well.
11: Many don't realize that after a tick bites, it can remain implanted in the skin for days.
13: What I would suggest is that you pull out the tick, and if you can, put it in a Ziploc bag and put it in your freezer, the only way to kill a tick. And so you have it available in case you do develop symptoms.
11: Different types of ticks carry different diseases.
13: Unfortunately, many of the tick-borne illnesses start with very non-specific symptoms. We call them flu-like illnesses. So you might run a slight temperature, you feel fatigued, but there isn't really anything that allows you to differentiate one disease from the other.
11: One exception is Lyme disease, which produces a telltale bullseye rash. Yet that's missing in a third of all cases. So doctors often struggle diagnosing tick-borne illnesses.
13: And the diagnostics that we currently have are really not great, and they don't work at the point of care, so they are not giving you an immediate answer. So often the doctor will treat with a broad-spectrum antibiotic, so thinking it might be Lyme and hoping that if it's not, that the antibiotic will work.
11: An important thing to remember is by removing an infected tick within 2 days after it bites, you're likely okay. That's because it takes that long for the bacteria to travel into a human. Scientists just finished a phase 3 clinical trial for a Lyme disease vaccine with promising results. It could become available by the spring of 2027. However, it requires 3 shots plus a yearly booster.
13: And so it's unlikely that the broad communities, all but the most enthusiastic outdoors people, are going to pick up this have this vaccine given to them.
11: So while many tick bites can often prove harmless, others can lead to serious illness, even death. That's why experts stress prevention and early detection, especially this time of year. Lori Johnson, CBN News.
0: And we'll be right back with an encouraging word for your Wednesday. Stay with us. You're watching CBN News Watch.

0: Did you say 12 o'clock? Okay. 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I can't hear clearly on the phone anymore.
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9: 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And, of course, you can reach out and touch us on Facebook, Instagram, and X. Have a wonderful Wednesday. We'll see you back here tomorrow.

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6: Can the U.S. thrive if it has abandoned its roots in absolute truth? What really matters? That's the focus of today's Faith and Culture. Stick with us.

0: In 1798, President Adams wrote in a letter that our Constitution was made only for a moral and religious people. He went on to argue it's wholly inadequate to the government of any other. And just before Adams assumed the presidency in his farewell address in 1796, President Washington said, "Of all the dispositions and habits which lead to political prosperity, religion and morality are indispensable supports." Welcome to Faith and Culture. I'm your host, Trey Goins Phillips. And in our increasingly relativistic culture, can the U.S. continue to thrive? That's the question at the center of Tim Gagline's latest book, What Really Matters: Restoring a Legacy of Faith, Family, and Freedom. Tim, it's great to have you with us today.
1: Trey, it's great to be with you, and thanks for having me as a guest.
0: Absolutely. Look, you come at this from a very unique vantage point. As someone who's been in the room with some of the nation's most significant leaders over the years, why did you decide to put this book together on our country's 250th anniversary?
1: Well, as one of Focus on the Family's vice president, I'm the person who shepherds our Washington, D.C. office and have lived and worked here for almost 40 years, 10 years in the Senate, 8 years at the White House, and the last 18 plus at Focus on the Family. And in the academic year, Trey, I am out and about a lot. It's common for me to be on a different college campus every week or every other week during the academic year: Harvard, Princeton, Yale, Cornell, Liberty, Regent, Hillsdale, Grove City, the complete gamut. And a couple of years ago, I was preparing What Really Matters, this new book. And I was at a very well-known, small, private, elite liberal arts college in New England. And after I spoke, a young woman said to me, "Mr. Gagline, I think I agree with most of what you said, but," she said, "I have a question." She said, "Why in Washington, D.C. does it seem to a lot of us that the political class spends virtually no time talking about what really matters?" And I thought to myself, that is the perfect book, because we are in our 250th year. You know, the Spanish, the British, the Italians, God bless them, but Trey, they don't know when they were born. We were born at about 3 o'clock in the afternoon on July 4th, 1776. And if we want to have a serious discussion about what kind of a country we want in the next 250 years, it's time that we focus like a laser beam as a country, culture, and civilization on what really matters: marriage, family, parenting, human life, religious liberty, parental rights. Those are the permanent things. And it's past due that we have this national conversation.
0: Well, I think it's easy to look at some of the things our country is dealing with. You just named a few of the top line issues that we ought to focus on. Do you believe that the trend line away from absolute moral truth on any number of those issues can be reversed?
1: I'll tell you, I am an inveterate optimist, but above all, as a Christian, I am a hopefulist. Christ is risen. And I believe that discouragement and despair is a sin, because I believe it negates the hope of Jesus Christ. And I believe that restoration, renewal, and reclamation is possible for us. And in fact, Trey, this may surprise some people, but what really matters, a golden part of the narrative, is I think we're actually in the early stages of a quiet revival. And I think particularly in the book, as you know, I focus like a laser beam on the rising generation of young American men. I mean, even in a time of the lowest marriage and fertility rates in all of American history, of a sudden, in this very important demographic, we're seeing a record number of conversions. We're seeing young men say that religion and faith is central to their lives. They want to be married. They want to have children. They do not want to miss the miracle and blessing of fatherhood. And so I think even in a mixed demographic, because I want to be candid, I mean, there are troubling signs in that same demographic as well. But on the other hand, there are silver linings that I think will last. They're foundational.
0: You mentioned starting to see a pendulum swing, a bit of a tidal shift in our country. When you started to see those signs of maybe things trending in the right direction, and what maybe is motivating some of that shift?
1: Well, I'm really honored by that question because I believe, as you know from What Really Matters narrative, that 2010 is a very important year in all of American history because 2010 is the year that the smartphone is introduced. And for all of the major benefits, blessings, promises of the smartphone, I think we have to ultimately conclude that it plays a central role in the not only the digital dislocation, the loneliness crisis, the dating recession. I write about all of those things. But it also, 2010 is the year in the introduction of the smartphone where we begin to see the incentivization of the decoupling of human relationships. You know, smartphones are very good at saying, stay in your silo, you know, build your friendships or relationships, but do it virtually. Think about dating by a series of swipes. And it seems to me, overwhelmingly, that the best empirical data, which I share at length in What Really Matters, argues something different, that we're made for relationships. We are not made for the swiping generation. And it seems to me that in the rising generation of young Americans, men and women, of a sudden, it's dawning on everybody that for all the blessing and benefits of smartphones, and as I said, I'm an inveterate optimist, so I'm not coming as crankshaft to say there's no blessings or benefits. There are, no doubt about it. But on the other hand, when it comes to the marriage crisis, the fertility crisis, these are the lowest marriage rates in all of American history, the lowest fertility rates in American history. We've simply got to address that. And in part, it really does begin with the digital generation. I think it's a central part of this national conversation, as I argue in the book.
0: What's the way forward in your mind? Because it doesn't seem like this degree of division that we've seen over the last decade or so over just a basic national identity is sustainable.
1: I feel very confident that every syllable of what you've just said, Trey, is absolutely the case. In fact, I think we are ripe for the kind of reclamation and revival that is ultimately built into these periods of isolation. And I think this is important to say because it's common, isn't it, for people to say we've never been this polarized. But that really is not the case. We were deeply polarized in the era of the American Revolution. We were deeply polarized in the era of the Civil War. We were deeply polarized in the moral and social revolution of the 1960s and 70s. What's different about this is a very aggressive secularization that if you dare to speak out about your faith, you're going to be punished personally and professionally. And I think it's a good sign that millions of young Americans are saying, you know what? That's contradictory to the Constitution. It's contradictory to what matters in the United States of America. We don't live in Russia. We live in the land of the Bill of Rights. And I think as young people rediscover these first principles, the permanent things, the goodness of marriage, the goodness of babies, the goodness of children, I think increasingly young people are saying, wait a minute, I want to revisit what the culture says and probably take a counter-cultural view. And I think it's happening by the millions.
0: Well, I want to dig into some of that data. But before that, we're going to fit in a quick break. Everybody stick with us. We'll be right back.
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4: It's satisfying to win games in the NFL, and I think ultimately knowing as a follower of Christ that our ultimate satisfaction comes from Christ. Football is an amazing game, but it's a terrible God. If we put all our identity in it, it'll let us down at times. And so continue to rely on Him. If it wasn't for Jesus, I wouldn't be where I am. I just thank God that I'm not where I was before. And I just think that's the process of sanctification is an ongoing thing. It's just an ongoing process of wanting to become more like Christ. Just like the Word says, you know, if we draw near to God, He'll draw near to us. And when I start my day in the Word, and coming to work, I have a heavenly perspective in a way to impact somebody's life, to serve Him, to serve the kingdom. When adversity hits and it strikes in a game, it's easy to, you know, you can freak out and it could be something going wrong or something like that, but He really keeps me calm and steady throughout the game, day in and day out. That's the reason you're here, is to impact souls for the kingdom and to be a blessing to others.
0: Welcome back to Faith and Culture. We're joined by our guest today, Tim Gegline. Now, Tim, you cite a University of Chicago study in your book, What Really Matters, showing that marriage is the single greatest predictor of personal happiness. In fact, there's a 30-point swing between married and unmarried Americans. But why do you think that it has been so difficult to get that truth to resonate with the broader culture in America when the data is so clear?
1: Yeah, by the way, I love the idea of rhetoric versus reality. And it's nice, isn't it, to favor objective truth, because moral relativism is the absolute worst germination of the moral and social revolution of the 60s and 70s. And that kind of dictatorship of moral relativism has seeped down into the DNA, both of popular culture and of everyday American life. But I'm going to be very direct in answering you. The University of Virginia has done path-breaking research on precisely what you're asking about, not just the outcomes of a natural nuclear family, a married husband and wife who have their biological children together inside of marriage. And I have paid particularly close attention to the work of the sociologist Brad Wilcox. And Brad, looking at all of, and this is a big statement, all is a dangerous word, but Brad has looked at all of the best empirical data, and he has concluded that marital quality is far and away the absolute undisputed top predictor of life satisfaction in the United States. I was in a debate very recently, and one of my progressive interlocutors said, you know, how can you continue to make the case for marriage, family, parenting, et cetera, et cetera? And she said, that really is just a conservative shibboleth. I've never forgotten that. And I said, well, that's very interesting. I said, because in What Really Matters, I actually use data sets not from left or right, but I also predictably in What Really Matters, as you know, Trey, I actually go to one of the most prominent sociologists and economists in the United States, who is a progressive MIT economist, who is also a full professor at the University of Maryland, Melissa Kearney. She has done path-breaking research on two-parent families, and her conclusion is that two-parent families provide significant benefits for children on average, and that children from two-parent households objectively, overwhelmingly, have greater access to resources and opportunities along life's path. And what is particularly interesting to me, Trey, and you know, I think this is important, kind of a wink and nod, is that the best empirical data shows that even among progressive elites, who when the cameras are roaring and the lights are on, they seem to say every option is fine for kids. But when the cameras are not roaring and the lights are off, and you look empirically, which is to say objectively, how they live in their own lives, they tend to live like Focus on the Family supporters. They tend to get and stay married. They tend to have their children inside of marriage, and they focus like a laser beam on the moral ecology of the rising generation nation, namely their own children. They want them well educated, and above all, they want highly limited use in young ages of smartphones. So I think that the digitally distracted, affluent, educated, progressive left, in their own sociology, their own home sociology, are very concurrent with the simpatico narrative of what really matters. And we welcome them, to what I say is the best thing in the way to raise young children.
0: Well, along those lines, one of the things that I found most fascinating in the book is you pointing out that across multiple demographics, the demographic we are most concerned with is boys and young men. And you describe what you call the gentleman gap in the book. So first tell us what that is and then why that matters.
1: Yeah, I'm really honored and pleased that you ask about this, the idea of a gentleman, because we all know that boys will become men, but not all men will become gentlemen. And one of my great heroes, Edmund Burke, famously said that the great achievement of Western civilization is the idea of Christianity and the evolution of the gentleman, a code of honor that is unbreakable, a code of honor that is rooted in all of the good things that make life worth living. And a central part of the idea of the gentleman is that you never, ever hurt a woman. And it's very interesting to me because in preparation for this book, I delved into the height of popular culture. And I was really astonished to find that the way in popular culture, not only that men are depicted, especially fathers, but I was very interested in the way in popular culture, the way that men relate to women. And very often it is completely and totally in opposition to the idea of even a broad definition of an honor code. So I think we need to reintroduce the idea of the gentleman. And one of the central aspects of this is the importance of fatherhood. We are suffering from a plague of fatherlessness. And it's important that when we discuss about the idea of the best way to raise boys, Dr. Dobson at Focus on the Family, his brilliant book, Bringing Up Boys, which I highly commend, and more timeless and matchless ever as good counsel and wisdom. I think it's very important that we say that a cornerstone of this unbreakable code of honor and a virtuous way of living is to be an excellent father, to be an excellent husband, and to pay attention to how you live your life in this regard. It really matters.
0: Tell us a little bit more. Give us a window into why it is that the nuclear family is under such attack, especially when, as you just said, so many of the people who constantly attack it go home to their nuclear families.
1: Yeah, the disjunction is jarring, isn't it? One of the men who I have most admired over the years, now deceased, but who was a highly influential, actually not a Republican, but a Democrat, and not a conservative, but a liberal, Daniel Patrick Moynihan. He always seemed to get the diagnosis right and maybe the votes in the Senate not right. That's my view. But what I really have been taken with is the writings that he was doing in the 1970s, 80s, and 90s on the family. And he concluded something, Trey, that I think fits in perfectly with what you've just asked about. Because his conclusion after a lifetime of studying the family was that marriage orients men and women toward the future. I love that. Pat Moynihan says that it asks them not just to commit to each other, but to plan, to earn, to save. And here he says to devote themselves to advancing their children's prospects. In other words, we have to focus like a laser beam on the rising generation of young Americans. We have got to pay attention in very important ways to the way that boys become men and girls become women. We have to be able to say that there are two sexes. We have to be able to say that masculinity and femininity really matter and that they are gifts. Yes, parenting is a good word, but even better words are mothering and fathering. And what do mothers and fathers uniquely bring to the raising of their children? This is not bad manners. This is just a good way of thinking about a wonderful way to form your family. And I'd like to share an anecdote because I know anecdotes are not data. But I think this fits in not only with what you just asked, Trey, but what you asked just a moment ago. And that is that I was speaking to a very large group of young people in Pasadena, California, a number of years ago. And I said in the middle of my remarks that my own father was my best friend and my hero. And just like you snap your fingers, it's like I had said one of George Carlin's dirty words. I thought, what had I said? And a young boy raised his hand. He said, you know, a lot of us in this room don't even know who our fathers are. And it struck me that this is a large, complex, continental nation. And just because in a subculture of like-minded people, we know people who are married with children, does not mean that there are not millions of boys and girls, young men, young women, who frankly have been raised in a sense of dysfunction, chaos, and unevenness. And I think we have to go tell a new generation the goodness of marriage and why it matters. Because very often in the culture we're in, there are young people who have no idea what we're talking about, or they associate marriage and mothers and fathers not with good role models or good ideas or good things, but with the opposite.
0: Yeah, absolutely. I agree with all of that and think that it's so important that especially as Christians, we focus on the protection and the sanctity of the nuclear family. Look, everybody, we're going to fit in a quick break. We'll be right back with more Faith and Culture. Stick with us.
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0: Welcome back to Faith and Culture. We're talking with Tim Geiglein. And Tim, I want to shift gears here and end our conversation on a high note. Look, I think there are a lot of things that we need to work on as a country and as a culture. And there are a lot of things as believers that we ought to be praying about. But I want to ask you, as we are in the 250th anniversary of our country, despite the things that we still need to work on, that we still need to improve, what is it that you're most proud of?
1: I'll tell you, I am most proud of the fact that as we round the corner to our 250th birthday, that it's not planned as a series of commemorations, that we are planning nationwide, coast to coast, from sea to shining sea, a series of massive celebrations. Because the Declaration of Independence in the history of mankind, along with the United States Constitution, the latter written by James Madison when he wasn't even 40 years old, the former, the Declaration written by Thomas Jefferson when he was barely 35 years old. They have stood the test of time. They have been the sentinels for the greatest idea of human liberation and freedom in the history of this planet. And I would argue strongly, Trey, that we do not confuse God and government, that salvation, as Chuck Colson has so eloquently written, will never arrive on Air Force One. But we have to say that in the history of the human race, only with the Holy Bible, that the Declaration of Independence and the Constitution together have been the most influential documents for good in the human experience. And I think as Americans, in the American experience, this is something to celebrate over and over again. The Declaration is an incredible achievement for all of mankind. And as Christians, we get to live in this remarkable country that I believe is ripe for restoration and renewal. That's really good news. And in my book, What Really Matters, I try to make this point over and over.
0: The book is What Really Matters, Restoring a Legacy of Faith, Family, and Freedom. And it's out now wherever you get your books. Tim Gegline, thank you so much for being here.
1: A real honor and joy. Thank you so much, Trey.
0: Everybody, stick with us. We'll be right back to wrap up this week's episode.
19: I got out of my patrol car and I slipped

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1: Well, I think everyone should see this movie.
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22: We're in this Taekwondo studio. You know, my son's testing for his black belt. Lots of kids, lots of sweat, lots of smells. You know? And I look up, I see this flyer of this beautiful woman with a bright white smile and her two daughters. And it says, my mom needs a kidney. I was unfaithful in the first few years of our marriage. I don't know anyone that they're like, I feel really good about all of those people that I slept with. You know, it's usually quite the opposite. What happens to those images? You know, I have had other partners and I still have the memories are still there. And I hate that. I feel like it's like defiled our marriage bed. I pray still. I'm like, God, take those images away.
23: 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I'm your co-host, Abby Robertson, joined by
24: the other co-host, not Abby Robertson, Ryan Bethay. So good to be here.
23: So great to have you today, Ryan.
24: I was thinking of a hymn for our pod. Our pod is a great pod. Or how great is our pod?
23: I thought you were going to say our pod is an awesome pod.
24: Our pod is beyond awesome, right? I mean, people are singing how great is our pod. Would you sing with me?
23: These are in free domain, so they we actually can make this happen.
22: We should all sing it.
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23: Well, today we have an amazing guest, and I just want to start. We have Amanda Hayhurst is with us, author, speaker, and just incredible human. And aww. I feel like because we are a podcast that shares stories of being led by the Holy Spirit, I have to open with how we even connected with you.
22: Yes.
23: And I asked one of my

0: most amazing spirit-filled friends, Michaela Van Dyke, to just pray and ask the Lord if there's anyone that she knew that that God was putting on her heart that we should reach out to. And she called me back a few hours later and was like, I really feel like you need to call my friend Amanda. She's very spirit-led, and she has an insane testimony about when the Holy Spirit just impressed upon her to donate her kidney to a complete stranger. So I think that's where we should kick things off today.
1: I feel like that's why I'm here. Like, I'm pretty sure that's why I was invited. I mean, I'm not,
2: yeah,
1: I don't know.
2: You have two, right? Or there's one left.
1: I have one left. Yeah, I cannot donate the other one.
2: Okay.
1: Yes.
2: I am curious about, because I did notice, I wanted to ask about her family crest that was on her jacket there. Could you tell us a little bit about that?
1: The Ralph Lauren family crest. Yes. Yeah.
2: And Latin. It's Latin for great fashion. Right? Yes.
1: Exactly. Yes. Oh, it's so funny when you called me, I was on my way to get my son from the carpool, like from school. And I was like, oh, I'll just chat with Abby like in the carpool. But I made a pit stop to Publix to get my Instacart order. And I had no idea who I was on the phone with. And you're like telling me a little bit about the podcast. And I'm usually like the Instacart guy. He'll deliver your groceries and then just leave. Right. It's like why you go for the pickup. But I got the BOGO. I don't know if you guys ever get the BOGO when you go to Publix, the buy one, get one.
2: What is BOGO? We don't have Publix where I dwell.
1: Oh, okay. So it's great because you can do the BOGO, but you just get one and it's half off. Like, you don't have to buy the two. Ah. So I just feel like I'm winning. I'm like, I'll just get anything. Groceries. So two milks, right? But you only pay, it's like half if you only get one, if that makes sense. Oh. Like, you don't have to get the second. Anyway, it was really confusing, the Instacart guy, because he's like, you only got one package of LaCroix. Are you sure you didn't mean to get two? I'm like, no. And I'm trying to talk to you. And then at this point, you're like, you know, we film at the Bible Museum and like all these incredible things. And I'm like trying to listen to you. And
2: he's limoncello.
1: Yeah. He's like, but ma'am, like, you only got one. Are you sure you didn't want two? And I'm just like, I'm on the phone. Like, please. So if I seem distracted,
0: I was completely oblivious to all of this.
1: Okay, great. I just ended up having to leave. And I'm like, I'm sorry. Like, it's okay. I only to get one. But anyway, I was so excited when you called me, and I love that it was so Holy Spirit led how Michaela introduced us. So I'm thrilled to be here and to share what the Lord has done.
0: And it's just amazing because you shared with me the kidney story, which we'll get to in a second.
1: Yes.
0: And then we did more research and you told me more, and I'm like, wow, there's like 1,000 things we're going to talk to Amanda about.
1: So, I love it.
0: But let's just start. We've teased this enough. So just tell us what happened when you felt led by the Holy Spirit to donate your kidney.
1: So it was September of 2018. So I woke up really early that morning. We were having a women's prayer gathering at church. My aunt and uncle were in town. And I'm like, oh, this would be great. My aunt can come and like see where I go to church and meet my friends. And so she came with me, and Pastor Kevin Myers was preaching that morning as well. So I was going to 12 Stone Church. It's a pretty large church in northeastern Georgia. And he was preaching on the story of the Good Samaritan, you know, that story we're all very familiar with in Luke 10, when Jesus is asked, you know, who is my neighbor? Who am I to love like I love myself? And Jesus never gives us a simple answer, as our small human brains would sometimes wish that he would. But he spoke in a parable, you know, this man walking down from Jerusalem to Jericho, and he was attacked. He was beaten and left for dead, you know, and there's this priest that walks by, and he sees him and he does nothing, and he walks by to the other side. Then there's a Levite who walks by and he sees him and he does nothing, and he walks by to the other side. Then there's a Samaritan, and he has compassion towards him, and he walks towards him, and he cares for him, and he bandages his wounds, and he takes him to an inn, and he puts him on his own animal to take him to the inn. And I'm just listening to Pastor Kevin preach on this, and, you know, he obviously wraps it up with, okay, so who is your neighbor? And the expert of the Torah, the attorney, says, you know, the one who showed him compassion. Mm-hmm. And so, you know, sometimes I'll hear scripture, and it's just God's living and active word. Like, you'll hear something and it hits you so fresh, so new. Mm-hmm. And I love that about God's word. And that morning, that common story that all of us know, it just hit me in a whole new way. And I remember journaling that morning, God, help me to love you with all my heart, my mind, my soul, my strength, and help me to love my neighbor as myself. Because it's something I really struggled with growing up, is compassion. And I remember telling my mom, I'm like, I feel like there's something wrong with me that I have to fake being compassionate towards people that are going through something hard. Like, I just don't feel like I have that empathy. You know, I don't feel like I have that gift of encouragement. And I really, really struggled with that. Even growing up as you know, into an adult and I had a relationship with God, I wasn't sanctified in that area yet. And I desperately wanted it. You know, I wanted to have compassion. And so I remember journaling that morning. So fast forward a couple hours. It's Saturday afternoon now, and we're at my son's Taekwondo studio. So I have a 15. He's 15 now. I know I don't look like I have a 15-year-old, but
0: don't.
1: I do.
0: You really don't.
1: I mean, I was a young mom, but he was 8 at the time. And my son, I have another son, Reese, who's 7 now. And I want to say he was barely 1 at the time. So we're in this Taekwondo studio. You know, my son's testing for his black belt. It's hot. You know, the Georgia heat. It's packed full of people. Lots of kids, lots of sweat, lots of smells. And Reese starts to get really fussy. And so I take him to the other side of the room, you know, away from the crowd. And I'm consoling him, kind of bouncing him on my hip. You know how it is, Abby.
0: Yeah.
1: And I look up, and that's when I see it. I see this flyer of this woman, beautiful woman with a bright white smile and her two daughters. And it says, "My mom needs a kidney," beaming on top. And I'm reading the words, I'm reading about her story, and I was sucked in. I mean, I could not get to the next word fast enough. And I've never had a vision. I sometimes can be a little skeptical to a fault, and it's something I've been praying about, honestly, to this day. But that's the best way I know to describe what happened. I had a vision, and I saw it all happening. I mean, I saw myself standing in front of this woman and telling her, like, "I'm your donor." Mm-hmm. And I saw myself going through with it. It was so vivid. My entire body was like covered in goosebumps. Like it almost like knocked me off my feet. It was just this incredible vision that I had in the middle of this, you know, mm-hmm. such a mundane day, just this normal day. And so I'm trying to make sense of it all. And it's one of those flyers, you know, the flyers with like the numbers on the bottom you can like tear off. Mm-hmm. Yeah. So I want to say it was like her nurse's phone number, and I just tore it off, put it in my pocket, and I left. You know, we left it. My son, by the way, he got his black belt. So go Jet. He worked really hard for it. So I'm with my husband in the car now. We're driving back home, and I'm like processing what just happened. And I tell him, you know, there's this flyer, and I can't believe what just happened, but like I had this vision, and I'm like telling him all, you know, all about it. And he's like, "Hold on a second." Like he's like driving, "Hold on a second. Like, are you like thinking about donating your kidney to this woman? Like, this is crazy."
0: It's a complete stranger.
1: Yeah, a complete stranger. Literally almost swerves off the road. He's just like, "What has happened?" Because I mean, you know how it is, like when you're in the trenches and you have kids and you're working mm-hmm. and life is so busy, especially in America, like our agendas are packed. I'm sure he's just thinking like, "We don't have time for this. Like, what are you thinking?"
0: And that's a surgery where the donor, you are putting yourself at a kind of a great risk too, just by donating it. So
1: yes.
0: I totally understand why he would be like, "Wait a minute, what?"
1: Yeah. And like, you don't know her.
0: Yeah.
1: You know,
0: you don't even know her.
1: We don't know this woman. And so he's like, let's obviously pray about this, you know, and pray for confirmation and pray that God will send people to confirm this. And so we did. We started praying about it. And I said, well, at least I'll call her nurse and just get more information too. And so I did that. I called her nurse. And what happened is, like, as I was praying about it, God just gave me I was like so consumed with investigating like everything I could about this woman's disease. He gave me just like this burning desire to know more. Mm-hmm. And so I was research. I mean, I found out everything I could about her disease. She had polycystic kidney disease. The average weight of someone on the kidney wait list with polycystic kidney disease, or not the average weight, but the average amount of time is like 5 to 10 years. And that's like typically, you know, you don't make it. Like if you don't. Mm-hmm. And she, I want to say she had been waiting 9 years, 8 or 9 years. So she was very close to, you know, the end of the life expectancy. And she didn't have kidneys at all. So polycystic kidney disease, she was 100% dependent upon dialysis. Oh. And my heart just broke for her. I mean, I was like stalking her on Facebook, like learning as much as I could about her life. And my heart just broke for her. And I thought, she's obviously asked her daughters. Mm-hmm. She's asked her friends and her family. And she's at the point where she's putting flyers up around our community.
0: Yeah.
1: Like, she's desperate. So I continued to get the tests, or I started to get the tests done. And so I remember I was out making a sales call. I was working in medical sales at the time. And that's when her nurse called me and said, you know, all the tests have come back and you're a perfect match for this woman. Cause I didn't know if I was a match yet, you know? Yeah. And she's like, it's, you know, you have the information now. It's up to you what you do with it. Like, they never pressured me. But she's like, let us know, you know, what you decide.
0: And do you know, what are the odds that you would be a perfect match for her? Do you have an idea of just,
1: I know it's very rare. Mm-hmm. I mean, especially because like this was, I want to say it was so by chance, but it wasn't. It was just a divine appointment that the Lord had for me that day.
0: Yeah.
1: But the chances of, I mean, this complete stranger, we're not related, you know, being a match. And she's a Black woman. And so there's like genetics and things that play into that. But it was just incredible. And so I told my husband, you know, we're a match. Like, wow. I think I'm going to do it. You know, I feel a lot of peace about it. Mm-hmm. Every time I'm praying about this, I feel so much peace about it. And he was on board. He's like, that's great. Like, I think you should do it. And so I found, like, here's the fun part. Cause I get to tell her, you know? And so, yeah. I found out that her daughter worked at the Taekwondo studio.
0: No way.
1: Yes. So her name's Courtney. So I called Mr. Salama, who's the owner, cause we're totally cool. And I just like called him on a cell. I'm like, hey, like I'm going to do this. You know, I told him about it. He's like, you're kidding me. That's amazing. And so he arranged a meeting for me and Courtney so I could tell her, like, in his office. And so I meet up with Courtney and I wanted her to know, like, I'm not just thinking about doing this. Like, I have spent this, I mean, months at this point getting tests, blood work, like scans. I've done everything and it's happening. Like, I'm a match. I'm going to donate my kidney to your mom. And
0: did you bring a mop to that meeting? Yeah. I imagine just like buckets of tears coming down.
1: Yeah. I mean, we definitely had a moment, you know, where, I mean, she just kept saying, thank you. Thank you. Like, I just can't believe it. Wow. Like, thank you so much. And very emotional, both of us. And she's like, do you want to tell her? And I'm like, yeah, that's great. Cause I'm thinking like, I've had this vision of me standing before her. Like, how cool would that be to tell her? And she arranged it to where I could tell her. I called my mom and I'm like, I'm going to share, you know, with this woman. Like, my whole family knew, like, we knew so much about her. She knows nothing about me yet. You know, I'm a complete stranger, but we all knew everything about Von Schell. And she's like, oh my gosh, I want to go. And so, she arranged it to where I went to Von Schell's house. And so it's Courtney, my mom and I, and I'm sitting on Von Schell's couch, like waiting for her to get home from work. Like, she's like not even home.
0: Yeah.
1: I'm sitting in her living room and she walks in and Courtney introduces us and she's like, she has something to tell you. You know, her son goes to the same Taekwondo studio I work at and she saw your flyer and she has something to tell you. And so I stand up and I'm standing in front of her at this point. And I'm like, I just want you to know that I've gone through all of the tests and the scans, like, for months now. I wanted her to know. I'm not flippantly saying I'm thinking about donating my kidney. I'm like, it is done. Like, it is scheduled. I'm and before I could finish my sentence, she stopped me and she's like, you are my kidney donor. God told me you are coming. I knew you were going to be here before the end of the year. It's like December.
0: Yeah.
1: She's like, I knew that he was sending me my donor. And she grabbed me and she collapsed in my arms and was just sobbing in my shoulder. Just like, thank you, Jesus. Thank you, Jesus. I mean, it was the most beautiful moment. My mom captured it all. She filmed it all. So it's so sweet to be able to watch it. And so, yeah, January 25th is the day that I donated my kidney to Von Schell. And the coolest part is, when I was healing and I was like laying in bed, I couldn't really do a lot. I mean, it's pretty major surgery, having your kidney removed. But I was like researching online. I can't remember just things about probably like how long does the healing take, you know, because I was such an active person. But I found out that the name for an altruistic kidney donation is called the Good Samaritan donation.
0: Oh, my goodness.
1: How cool. It was like one more confirmation, like, well done, daughter. Mm-hmm. You know, you were supposed to be there and you passed the test. But we're close. I mean, we still every year we meet and we celebrate. We have dinner together and it's like our kidney anniversary.
2: She's doing well.
1: She's doing really well. Yes, she's doing great. She's obviously not on dialysis anymore. She has so much more freedom. You know, she's going on vacations and she's just like living her best life. And it just warms my heart to see how great she's doing today. I mean, she's an amazing woman.
0: I mean, that is just such a beautiful testimony. And I mean, that when my friend Michaela shared that with me, I was like, okay, I have to get in contact with this woman. Like, that is just so, I mean, it's one thing to hear, to feel that impression from the Holy Spirit that you are supposed to honestly do something radical like that. That's not an easy
1: ask. So radical. From everyone thought I was crazy.
0: Yeah. And for you to just have that, I mean, reckless, like crazy obedience, it is.
1: And the empathy, like something I'm like, it's so not Amanda. Like, that's like the Lord, like, giving me this heart for this woman's compassion. Like,
2: people don't usually have a natural thought, I should give up one of my organs.
3: I believe the time has come to begin a battle of annihilation.
4: They divided my land. They divided the land of God.
5: In these 3 weeks, people felt like there is going to be a second Holocaust.
6: I just started this job 10 months ago. Now you want me to plan an entire war in 2 days?
7: Yes?
8: People were very motivated. But to say that there was no fear is telling a lie.
9: You're scared until the first shot. The minute the first shot is being fired, you're bent on completing your mission.
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13: Are you going crazy? You'll set the whole Middle East on fire.
0: You are an answer to Ryan and I's prayers because you have another really remarkable testimony. And I mean, I remember calling Ryan. I was like, I found an amazing guest. She's totally crazy. Like, she gave her kidney.
1: Totally crazy. This is the best introduction ever.
2: This is how it normally goes. Abby's like, okay, hear me out. Right. And this is for everything. Spirit-led conversations, whatever the Lord says, like, oh boy, right? She's like, I met this person, right? And I'm like, and I'm always the scout. I'm the Eeyore, right? And so I was like, all right. Tell me this person. So, well, she donated a kidney. I was like, oh, okay, right? And then, but there is a specific type of testimony from when we first started this show that I was very passionate about.
1: That's awesome. Yeah.
0: We have been praying. So also, I would just add, I meant good kind of crazy, my kind of crazy. So that is a compliment.
1: No, I know. He's not taking that as a bad thing.
0: But this really, since the onset, Ryan, you know, he really has been passionate about bringing on a guest to talk about marriage reconciliation. Mm. And when I went to your website and I saw your bio, it was just, I mean, I couldn't believe it. I was like, this is, we have been praying to talk to somebody who has been through a really hard, challenging season in their marriage and talk about the miracle working power when God comes in to a relationship that you think is over, that you think is too far gone. So if we can kind of segue, I'd love for you to share what happened with you and your husband before this radical, amazing kidney event.
1: Yes. I was talking to Ryan a little bit last night at dinner, but just it started before, you know, we got married. I carried a lot into our marriage. I had a lot of father wounds. You know, my dad did the best he could. He was 16 when I was born. My mom was 15, very, very young parents. Mm-hmm. And so they were kids, you know, they did the best that they could. But there was a lot of distance between my dad and I, a lot that he couldn't give me because of where he was at. And so I had just like this huge father wound. And it caused me to really, and probably not even realizing I was doing it at the time, but I just felt like I always needed like a man's attention and his affirmation, and in relationships, especially with other men. And I would trade oftentimes like my physical intimacy in hopes of gaining that affirmation and that love that I so desperately longed for. And so, although I surrendered my life to Christ in high school, the church I was going to was much more concerned, I think, about like converts and not disciples. And I didn't have good, godly women in my life to mentor me or to, I mean, it seems so simple, right? It's like, well, yeah, read the Bible and pray. Like, those are two things that will obviously help you grow exponentially in your walk with God. But even those two things, like having someone come alongside me and help me and disciple me in that. And I didn't have it. And so when I met Marcus and we got married, I still had a lot of those wounds. Mm-hmm. And it's so hard to talk about because there is a lot of shame around it. And the Lord has freed me so much from it. But I was unfaithful in the first few years of our marriage. And I mean, that is like biblically, you know, biblical grounds, obviously, like Marcus mm-hmm. could leave. And we did separate for a little bit, and everyone in our family was like, and especially his parents, like, you need to leave her, you know, yeah. like biblically you have the grounds to walk away.
0: Did y'all have kids at this point?
1: We had Jet. Yes. And so we had our son, and there was so much, you know, on the line too. Mm-hmm. Like that's a lot. And so, I moved to Georgia because I wanted a fresh start. And Marcus actually followed me with our things. You know, you would think like he'd just be like, okay, bye, like good riddance. But he followed me with our things and probably to have more time with Jet. You know, we're figuring out custody and everything. And so before he moved back to Indiana, my mom invited him to church, and I honestly just thought, like, that's so silly. You know, he just needs to go back to Indiana. Like, this is done. Like, why are we going to church together?
2: So you both decided, like, we're not going to work this out.
1: Like, it just felt so hopeless. Like, how do we come back from this? And there was so much hurt. But he went to church with me that morning. And it was just the Lord's sovereignty. My mom being sensitive to the Holy Spirit and inviting Marcus to go. And because the whole message was like marriage restoration and reconciliation, and not that like in that moment we were healed, but it did give us hope. Mm-hmm. You know, God uses other people's stories all the time to give you that glimpse of hope. And there was like testimony after testimony that morning. And I was like, oh my goodness, like maybe we're not so far gone that the Lord can bring reconciliation. And it was over time, but it was Marcus and I really, truly putting the Lord like at the center of our relationship, which we hadn't before. It was not, I was telling Ryan this last night, it was really built on a lot of lust, and not a strong foundation. Mm-hmm. And so we were almost like rebuilding our marriage in those first few years and beyond. And I think one of the biggest things that the Lord used to help us was good, godly community within the church, mm-hmm. like non-judgmental. I was able to find a group of women because I struggled with shame. Like Marcus was like forgiveness, right? Yeah. But I struggled with shame. I had carried so much shame over this. But Marcus, like he had to forgive me. And that takes the work of God. Mm-hmm. And a lot of it, if you ask Marcus, he's like, for me, it took me sitting and just meditating on what Jesus did for us in the reconciliation of the cross and me receiving that forgiveness from the Lord. And like the more that he said that he could do that, the more he could extend that to me. And I found that true too. It was like the more that I meditated on the cross, I could forgive myself. Mm. And I'm like, the Lord, he does not condemn us. He forgives us. And the more that I could actually wrap my mind around that and extend that same forgiveness to myself, I mean, that was like the foundation. But then there was a lot of work on both ends. You know, we were in therapy, and I'm like, you have full access to everything. You know, you can call me anytime you want. You can go through my phone. I mean, there's a lot of rebuilding practically of that trust. But I was willing to do whatever it took. You know, once God gave us that glimpse of hope. Yeah. I'm like, we are going to do whatever it takes to restore our marriage. And the Lord just has done an incredible work in both of us. I can honestly say like our marriage has never been better. And the people that he's brought into our lives where we can share our testimony and like what the Lord has done, it has not been by accident, especially the past couple of years. Like the Lord has brought this amazing couple into our lives where he was unfaithful to her, mm-hmm. But I've gotten so close with this woman. Her name's Anna. Shout out to Anna. But she, I'm able to help kind of give words to what maybe her husband is struggling with. Because sometimes it's hard for men to form words around their feelings. I'm like, he's probably feeling this right now, mm-hmm. you know, and my husband can do the same for her husband. So it's just so cool how God brings people together with similar stories. I mean, that's our testimony. That's the beauty of it, to be able to look back, and what a full circle moment, you know, to yeah. be able to be that person for someone else who's struggling the same way that you were.
0: Yeah.
2: I'm curious, without obviously going into too much detail, but like I have a couple, actually like a few friends who've wrestled through infidelity, and we're always like in the aftermath, we're always trying to like post game and say like, okay, what's the wisdom as far as like, how would you protect your marriage against that? So I'm curious, in your situation, was it, hey, this is your story. Hey, I had wounds I was dealing with, et cetera. Or were there also like, was it a slow encroachment? Because I read somewhere that there's so many marriages wrestle with this that we're not aware of. And I'm just curious what wisdom you would have as far as like, I have personal wounds. I'm actually just going to I'm sabotaging. Or was this like a slow kind of, did the enemy just slowly work his way in? And then you kind of found yourself like, whoa, what am I doing? I'm being unfaithful.
1: I think there were a lot of like boundary issues as well. Like I had really, really poor boundaries, and I worked in, I've always worked in like sales, you know? And so you're working in sales, or you're around people of the opposite sex, and you go to dinners and you do these things. And if you don't have good boundaries, like it can be a slippery slope, especially when you start like confiding in each other about certain things. I mean, I look back and I'm like, oh my gosh, like, of course I found myself there. Like it was like these little compromises that led me to that point. It wasn't like I walked outside and I'm like, I'm going to have an affair today.
2: So it was just slow. Like it was like, all right, so I'm alone with colleagues, or it's like, it's dinners.
1: Yes.
2: And then it's just like, oh, it's work. We got to be, you know,
1: yes.
2: Cause that was the, some of the friends that I'm like thinking of in my journey. I was like, oh yeah. I remember they would say the same thing, is that I've known people that were like, yeah, it started off as literally there's no intent.
1: Oh my gosh. Right? Yes.
2: It's
1: absolutely.
2: A conversation at the water cooler. And then it goes on, and then it's like, oh, it's a serious, we'll just have dinner. It's late. Like, let's just work on it. Right. And then it turns into like, how do you like your eggs in the morning?
1: Oh my gosh. Ryan. Yeah. I mean, it's definitely like those slow, you know, those compromises that you're just like, how did I get here? But it wasn't like one big decision. It was lots of tiny decisions. But I would say, like, if you're someone and you're not yet married, do whatever you can to find healing now. I mean, get honest about where you're at. Like, find good biblical counsel and godly friends and mentors, and work on all of that now. You know, get delivered, get healed as much as you can. I mean, sometimes God calls us into seasons where it takes longer because he's more worried about our spiritual refinement, you know? And so sometimes we may not be delivered in a second. There's still things that I'm working on today, but I would say do as much as you can, because it's such a gift to the other person.
0: Yeah.
7: Something has been happening on campuses across the nation.
14: I'll never forget what I saw.
15: We did not plan this at all. What in the world is happening?
14: Thousands of students around this body of water.
15: I don't know, I'm just in awe of God.
16: Gen Z has been written off. They're not the generation that's, you know, following the standards.
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7: You all are a part of a generation that God is sparking revival, and it is spreading.
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0: Would you mind sharing some of the guardrails that you and your husband now have in place as you've kind of walked through this process?
1: I mean, I don't ride alone in a car with any other man. And I used to. I mean, in medical sales, like I would have, like my boss would have to ride with me, or, you know, things like that. And when we revisited some of those decisions, he's like, I don't know. I don't feel comfortable with that. I don't think that's a good idea. And so, just not being alone. And see, some people that don't struggle, you know, it's total, it could be totally different to where mm-hmm. your guardrails are completely different. But for me and with, and I've been freed from lust. I'm like, praise the Lord. He has completely delivered me. But I still, you know, I have the wisdom to know, like, I just, it's better for me to not ride alone with men, mm-hmm. even talking on the phone. Like, if we have conversations with other, you know, people of the opposite sex, it's like in a group text. You know, a lot of my friends that are male friends, I'm friends with their wives. And so we have like group text. The only time I've texted another man like privately is because I was trying to plan a surprise for his wife for her birthday, you know? So I'm like,
2: the surprise party clause.
1: And then he told her, so it wasn't even a surprise. I'm like, aw, she's like, yeah, I knew about it. I'm like, oh man. So, I mean, you know, but yeah, I just think that's wisdom. I just think that's wisdom. And I wish, see, that's part of like, I wish I would have been discipled, and not that it's anyone's fault. I take full responsibility, but someone to say like a good mentor, like probably should have some guardrails here, some good, healthy boundaries here.
2: Are those things you recommend? So obviously every marriage is different and everyone has their own, because there are, I can imagine situations where people like, yeah, they have, you know, colleagues of the opposite sex or whatever, but like, are those ones you're like, hey, we just feel strongly about this is for us? Or would you actually go as far as say, hey, I think, you know, given what you know in other couples, like I would recommend these.
1: Yeah, I wouldn't recommend like talking on the phone and like texting unless it was in like a group text. But those are the only friends that I have of the opposite sex are within a group. Like I don't have, you know, I really just don't have like guy friends that I've met outside of Marcus and I together. And so it's hard for me to say like, here's like a hard, fast rule because there could be different situations, but I wouldn't appreciate a woman like randomly just calling my husband to chat, you know, or like texting him. I mean, if it's like work related, like I'm sure Abby, you call Ryan for things, you know, you're not like, like your husband, getting your husband on a 3-way call. Like, well, I can only talk
2: to
1: you.
2: Abby is like, hey, I met this crazy person. the Holy Spirit said this. And I'm like, what? Oh yeah. You should, we'll add you. Honestly, I want to add you to the group.
1: Yes, you can.
2: So you can see all the, actually Abby's got this tool on her phone, which is the AI summary tool, which is so funny because she'll send me the summary. We both are very long texters as far as, because we coordinate all this, right? She's got three kids hanging on her. Like, this is the most she got. And the AI summaries are the best. It's like, Ryan says, need angelic reconciliation, Holy Spirit wisdom, dinner Friday.
1: Oh my gosh, that's hysterical. I love that. Yeah, but it's so helpful. Like, okay, I know exactly why he's texting me right now.
2: But no, it's funny. I mean, our culture, like, I remember Mike Pence would get made fun of because he said, look, I, you know, he calls his wife, you know, they call it mom, and he's like, hey, I don't have dinner. She doesn't have dinner with another man. Right. Mm. And that was, and he got ruthlessly made fun of for that. And it's it's probably like also, and think about that level of, like notoriety and like when you have, or Billy Graham would not get into an elevator with another woman by himself.
1: Really? An elevator?
2: No, yeah. He wanted zero.
1: Oh, wow.
2: Accusation of like any, he's
1: well, pictures. I'm sure just the picture.
0: And I was literally thinking the Mike Pence thing as you were sharing that, because I was a reporter and I remember, when Mike Pence was vice president and he came under fire for following the Billy Graham rule, which is never be alone with another woman ever, because, you know, it was something my grandfather did too, because my grandfather, you know, when you are kind of famous for being a Christian evangelical man, there are people who will try and set you up, because there really were people who were coming out, coming after them to try and make this, you know, take down a man, you know, who was known for preaching the gospel. And when Mike Pence came under fire, it was right around the same time as the Me Too movement. And I just couldn't believe that there were people in the media just commentators making fun of Mike Pence for following this rule. While they were at the same time, they were coming so strongly against, rightfully so, all these men who were falling in the Me Too movement. And I was thinking, well, maybe if they had followed the Billy Graham rule, then all these things would not have happened. And perhaps it is a good idea.
1: I think it's a great idea, especially because we all have things that we just struggle with. You know, it could be, maybe it's like for me, it didn't start with me. Like, this is something that my mom struggled with, you know, and it's like generational. And so I think you have to just really know yourself and like the things that you do need to be extra careful about. And I mean, generational patterns are real. We see that in scripture. You know, we see the pattern of lying with Abraham and Isaac and Jacob. And so I know that it's real. And I am praying to God that we break those generational cycles, that Marcus and I can leave a different legacy for our children, because we're trying so hard to do like the work now and to be wise and to be men and women in the word every day.
2: Yeah. Amen.
1: Yes.
2: I have a similar rule too at Mexican restaurants. I don't let them bring chips out usually. Those chips last night were fire, but it's kind of a joke, but I found it easy. Like, I love chips. And if I'm like hungry, so I literally like, don't bring me any. And people make fun of me all the time. And I was like, don't bring them out to the table.
1: Because it's easier
2: to have zero.
1: Yeah.
2: Easier to have zero chips than one chip. And then you end up chip faced. Right.
1: So, I heard you say that last
2: time. I know.
1: That was so funny.
2: I know. Thank you.
3: I was wondering if you were going to.
2: I want to talk. We have some really sobering stuff to talk about on the health front. I want to hear that you have a really cool story with your son. But before we leave this kind of, I'm talking about just, you know, marriage and, you know, you mentioned kind of promiscuity before as part of your testimony. I'm curious, and we talked a little bit about this last night. You know, there's a growing movement to kind of deconstruct purity culture in the church and say, well, you know, Paul, what did Paul actually mean by this, right? And I don't know the exact stats, but a large number of Christians do not wait till marriage, right? Mm-hmm. And so taking even the theological side of it, could you share with us some of the experiences and your wisdom to say, look, hey, like I've gone down that road, right? And this is how it affected me. Because there's a lot of people say the culture is just like, you're crazy if you abstain from any sort of, like even just the idea, like why wouldn't you want to test compatibility?
1: Oh, yes.
2: Right? Or, you know,
1: argument. Yeah.
2: I remember even when I would date people and have certain purity standards, I would have good, well-intended Christians say, you should try and push the envelope a little more. I was like, why? Like, so you can awaken those feelings. And I was like, that's the whole point of why I wouldn't necessarily want to do that, right? And people look at you. And I remember when one of my best friends, he got married, and he waited till wedding day to kiss his wife. And I thought he was nuts. I was like, this is crazy, right? What are you doing, right? And then older I've gotten, and I go, wow, you know what? Like, when I incorporated more, like, we'll call it, like, just, you know, stringent standards into my day, I was like, whoa, it's like, there was less cloudy like judgment. There was a beautiful neutrality that you could maintain to be like, yeah, I'm just going to see you as a person and as a friend, right? And yeah, you can feel connection, and you know, I'd always tell people you don't have to act on it to know that there's a connection there. So
1: absolutely.
2: I'm just curious what encouragement you might have for people to say, well, I don't know, does the Bible doesn't really say technically, you know, don't have sex for marriage, but hey, forget the theology, wisdom wise,
1: right? Like there are like real implications for that. You know, I mean, when I was very promiscuous, and so was Marcus. We did not wait. You know, we were open about this to our son who's 15, and he's been struggling with some things that we've discovered. But there are so many real world implications for this. Like when my husband and I were intimate, like what happens to those images? You know, I have had other partners, and I still have the memories are still there. And I hate that. I feel like it's like defiled our marriage bed, you know, when we first were intimate. And I pray still, I'm like, God, take those images away. But that's something that happens. I mean, you know, you make these decisions and these compromises. And then whenever you meet your future spouse and you get married, like, there are things that you can't undo, and it affects your mental health. There's a lot of shame around it too. I don't know anyone that, maybe you do, but not in my circle, where they're like, I feel really good about all of those people that I slept with. You know, it's usually quite the opposite. You don't feel good about those decisions, and the natural feeling is guilt. I mean, that's the natural feeling, the natural emotion, at least for me, has been, especially as a believer, then it's guilt. Why did God give us this feeling after, you know, those encounters when it's not within, you know, the marriage context? I think he did that on purpose, you know, to bring us to repentance and to help us live a pure life, regardless of how you interpret what Paul said. Like, you can't get around the fact that those are natural feelings that come up after. So I mean, it just doesn't feel good. I would like to hear someone's stance on it, saying that like they've had this awesome life and they love every single encounter they had as a believer and it didn't affect their marriage. Like
2: and their future spouse was like, wow, that's so impressive.
1: Great.
2: Proud of you.
1: Like, I mean,

0: what a gift it is when you can wait and you can have that beautiful experience with your spouse. It's so precious. And we pray that for our boys, you know, we pray that they're able to wait and save that for their spouse. It is such a gift. I mean, it's such a gift.
1: Yeah. There's a great book called Sheet Music by Dr. Kevin Lehman. And he talks about just sort of the argument people have, like, you know, how am I ever going to wait until marriage? All these things like, and he says, he's like, when you are married, you have no idea what's in store for your future. Like, people have surgery. You could be physically unable to have sex with your husband for a year, depending on what you're going through in life. So if you, during the engagement, you feel like your spouse or your future spouse is going to leave you because you are saying that you will not have sex with them until you get married, just know, like, what is going to happen when a time in life comes?
0: Such a great point.
1: Are you saying that then they will have a hall pass because you know that they can't just live like that for a couple months? Like, I would really recommend that book, whether you're married, whether you're single. It just really brings home just the beauty. And this is Christ's design. And I would just say, if you are in a church, if you are have a biblical leader right now telling you that it is okay, I would probably go somewhere else.
0: Yes. Amen. Amen. Absolutely. Yeah. I mean, and like for our children, like if think about your kids, is that really what you would want for your kids? Mm-hmm. Like, no, we want our kids to save that beautiful moment for whenever they're married.
2: Yeah. I got into a serious relationship, but his family was like involved in Santeria. They would do like Ouija boards and like, I mean, everything that you can think of, like occult, like they were in it. And I feel like something just like sit on me. Like, I was like shaking, crying. I just called out to Jesus. From that moment, I felt like God took it and was like, I'm gonna heal you.
1: So we've talked a lot about just your older son, but while we have you here, God has really worked just a miracle in your youngest son's life too. That is just astounding. Would you mind sharing about that?
0: Yes. Yes. So I was working in medical sales at the time, and it was 2020. So it was like right after COVID when people were starting to go back out, you know, into the world. And so we were like masking up, but I was out, I was working. And my husband called me. My husband was still working from home. They hadn't like released him to go back out yet. But he called me and he said, our son Reese, who was almost two at the time, he said he has like these purple dots all over his legs. He has a fever. And we were not the kind of parents that like took our kids to the doctor for every little thing. You know, we're like, you're fine. Like, take some Tylenol. You're good. But this was different, right? My husband could sense it. And he's like, I'm going to take him to the doctor and I will, I'll call you and let you know. So I had stepped into another doctor's office to make a sales call. And when I came back out, I had like five missed calls from my husband and like my heart sank. Mm-hmm. I was like, oh no, like this is something.
1: Yeah.
0: And I called him back and he's like, Reese's white blood cell count was 80,000. And if you know like anything about our white blood cells, you know, they help us fight infection. And so something was seriously wrong. The doctor wouldn't tell him exactly what it was. She was our pediatrician, but she's like, we think it's something with the bone marrow. You know, you need to go to CHOA immediately. And that's the Children's Healthcare of Atlanta. And so I met my husband. I left work right away, of course. And we headed to Atlanta. And when we walked in, they were expecting us. And so I guess the doctor had called, you know. And so they're like, okay, the Hayhurst family, you know, we got you guys. Come on back. And they were hooking Reese up to, you know, the IVs and getting his blood. And my husband had stepped out to meet my mom, who was already down, or had already headed down. And I called my dad, and you know, my parents aren't married. So my dad's still in Indiana. And I called him and I was telling him. So it's just me at this point. I'm in the room with Reese and I'm on the phone with my dad. And the doctor actually comes in like soon after Marcus leaves. And she said, like, we already got the blood work back. Like, we know what's going on. And I still was on the phone with my dad. And you're like, oh my gosh, dad, like they know what's going on. I was like, what is it? And she said, you know, everything that we're seeing right now in his blood is consistent with leukemia. And I was like, okay, but like consistent, you know, that's not, so could it still be something else? Mm-hmm. And she's like, no, Amanda, like he has leukemia. And like, I mean, I literally fell and I dropped the phone and I just started screaming like, oh God, no, like it can't be our perfect little boy who we prayed over for years. we have a big age gap in our kids because we had prayed so long for Reese. He was so covered in prayer. You know, Marcus and I were different people with Reese. Like, we were, you know, covering him in prayer. He was so healthy. And so that was the moment, like, our entire world was just turned upside down. They said, he's going to start chemo immediately. Like, you're not leaving. You know, you're basically moving into the hospital. And I still had my son Jed at home. And we had just gotten guardianship of my cousin who had a lot of trauma. And we were sorting through that. We were just like spread so thin. And I'm like, okay, can we like bring the rest of our family in so we're all together? And they're like, no, you know, it's COVID. It's just the two of you and Reese. Mm. So that really started like this battle for my son's life. And it was every day was just more and more bad news. We found out that he had something called the Philadelphia chromosome, which was like essentially this little factory inside his body that kept reproducing the cancer cells. Oh. So he was very high risk, and it wasn't looking good for him to reach remission. And the type of chemo that he got was so intense. Like, he lost his ability to walk. Mm-hmm. And there was a moment I went into his room and got him like out of bed, and like he couldn't even, it was like a newborn again, you know, he couldn't even like control his head. I mean, he was so weak. So they basically said, we're gonna do some blood work in a month, and if that blood work comes back and there's still disease, we need to prepare for a bone marrow transplant. And so I was, you know, we were talking to Jet, we're like, you buddy, you might, you know, if you're a match, of course it's your choice, but you would probably be the best match. And so we're preparing for this, obviously praying for complete healing. I took my son to church and had the elders, you know, anoint him and pray over him. And we're like, whatever the scriptures are commanding us to do, we are doing it. And so we did. We went and to church, and we were all, it was like this beautiful, everyone was praying out loud, you know, at the same time, and praying for our son's healing. At this point, he had lost all of his hair, and he still doesn't really know what's going on. He just knows that he has a lot of pain, and he can't walk now, and his body's failing. And so everyone's praying for him. We weren't supposed to find out for still like a couple weeks, but I got this random call. And it was the nurse, and she's like, Amanda, I don't even know if I'm supposed to be calling you yet to tell you this, but I saw the blood work come back already, and like all the cancer is gone. It's all gone. And I literally, like, I was standing in the, it was so unexpected. Yeah. I was just like, I'm like, Marcus, like, oh my gosh, the cancer is gone. Because we were not prepared for that. And I remember them like showing me this study, and they're like, based on how much disease is left in his body, it's just not, it's very rare.
1: And what was the timeline between that, the prayer at your church and that phone call?
0: It was like the following week. Yeah.
1: Wow.
0: It was the following week. So we just, I mean, I've seen God heal. I mean, that was like a moment where I'm like, the Lord has, he has healed our son. I mean, we were preparing for a bone marrow transplant, and it's gone. I mean, it was so amazing.
1: How did the doctors and nurses react?
0: The nurse on the phone was like, I can't believe that it's come back and there's no disease. Because there was still like 4% disease, which is really high. And leukemia is a very fast growing cancer. So, I mean, she was completely stunned.
1: Yeah.
0: And his doctor was too, but he's like, well, you know, sometimes like,
1: was it like the chemo?
0: Yeah. And it's hard because I don't want to undermine his work. You know, I'm just like,
3: who cares? We got a healing.
0: I know. I'm like, but
3: you can get a co-producer credit. Yeah. It's a great collab.
0: I know. It's a great collab. Yeah, God exactly.
1: Choa.
0: Yes, exactly. Yeah. So it was incredible. Like, and wow. Having our baby here at this state, he's a walking testimony. You know, I was telling Ryan last night, I mean, he will sometimes just drop the fact. He's like, yeah, I used to have cancer. Like, I don't anymore. Yeah. God healed me. But it's so cool. Like, that God built so much in our family through that. I mean, so much in me. For the longest time, I was a serial pain escaper. I felt uncomfortable feeling my feelings, and I would numb out, you know, oftentimes with wine or busyness or anything I could not to feel.
1: Yeah.
0: And God taught me so much through that season of Amanda, like I already know, you know, I just feel it before me. Yeah. And the way that I grew in my intimacy with the Lord through that season, I often say, like, I would never want to go back through that and watch my child mm-hmm. suffer. That's weird to say, you know, I would never want to watch him suffer, but I would never take back what the Lord did through that and the dependency that he grew inside of us. You know,
3: you were telling me one of the things I just, again, we wish this on no one, but it's one of those weird things where suffering like instills these fruits when we endure it. Right. And we, and you know, that crown of glory. And you were telling me that your son, like nothing phases him now.
1: Yes.
3: Like when you've survived cancer, it's kind of like, like what, like bullies are going to come at you. It's like, yeah. I have cancer. Like, what are you going to do? Come yes. at me, you know? And I just thought, and he wants to be a screenwriter, right?
0: He does want to be a screenwriter. Yeah. And he sees me writing all the time. But I prayed specifically over Reese because Jet and I are so different. I was like, God, give me one where we have some of the same similar interests. Yeah. And it's so cool. He's like my buddy. Like we have a lot of the same interests. He loves to write. He wants to make movies. He's always filming his friends. He's always creating these little plays. So it's so cool. He's so young. You know, things can change.
3: Does he love Chick-fil-A?
0: Loves Chick-fil-A. Yeah.
3: So you do have a
0: Who
3: buddy.
0: Who doesn't? Yeah. Yeah, I do have a buddy.
3: we unfortunately have to begin wrapping over time, but this is the special segment that, you were at dinner, so unfortunately this, you know about this segment.
0: Yes.
3: So, but
1: we hopefully, gave away the surprise.
3: We but. Gave a little surprise, but in these two envelopes are Chick-fil-A cards. No, I'm just kidding. But something better.
0: What?
3: Food you know nothing of. That's right. So this is our little prophecy hour where we spend some time praying for you and hope these words land. But as usual, results may vary.
1: Results may vary.
3: To quote the biotech community. So,
1: all right. Abby? I'll kick us off here if I can get my envelope opened.
3: And the winner is.
0: Right.
1: So
3: you,
1: as I prayed for you this morning and now even just hearing this, I feel like I already feel like this resonates just cause you kept saying this word, but, I just got a sense of freedom and the verse John 8:36, if the Son sets you free, you shall be free indeed. And I had a vision of you emerging from a really challenging, just honestly kind of just like dark season. And the glory of the Lord is shining on you. You are walking in newness with the Lord. Mm. And I just felt like the Holy Spirit was saying, you have been through the refiner's fire and you have come out as pure gold. And that you are about to experience God's goodness and glory in a whole new way.
0: Oh, I love that so much. I was just talking to the hair and makeup, Chanel.
1: Chanel, yes.
0: And we were saying, like, I feel like God is going to lead me down the right path for his name's sake, right? Mm-hmm. Like in the Psalms. I received that. I believe every word that you said. Like that's amazing, Abby. Aww. Thank you so much for speaking that over me.
1: No pressure, Ryan. What you got?
3: Mine's per usual. You can see the comparison between Abby's notes and Ryan's notes. So, classic man.
0: Yes, exactly.
3: I got the word phoenix for you, and I saw a phoenix rising from the ashes, and that cycle of rebirth and death and rebirth, and just that. You have resurrection just like written on your story. And there's just this theme. And it seems that the Lord has saw fit to test you, right? And he never gives us more than we can endure. And so it's this ultimate compliment to your endurance. And I know you're going through some, you know, some health stuff too. And I just feel like it's an encouragement that just like the phoenix, right, which does go to the ashes, it rises again and is and it redeems itself from the ashes. And so to trust in that. I also don't know if it is something related to the city of Phoenix, Arizona, because I felt like I saw the desert of Arizona as well. But I saw you rising from the ashes as a phoenix in total glory.
0: That.
3: So may you be a source of just resurrection inspiration to those who feel like they're suffering, and you can give hope that, yes, you can rise from the ashes, rebirth. And I hope you just continue to spread that message because it's such a cool theme you see throughout your stories. You just take things that have fallen apart and then you partner with God and they are resurrected.
0: Thank you so much for that. It reminds me of Romans 8:28, you know, the verse that we all love to like hang on to, that God's going to work all things for the good of those who love him, who are called according to his purpose. But even more for me lately, it's like, what is that good? What is that good? It's Romans 8:29, you know, that we are conformed more into the image of Christ, that he predetermined for us. It's like he didn't cause it. We all have a good theology of pain and suffering, right? But we know that he's allowed it. And I just trust that he's doing so much through it. I know that he is, not just for me, but for my family, for Jet, for Reese, for Marcus. And so I love the promises of scripture that he gives us that we can hold on to when everything

0: full surrender, Father. Would you bring it to light, God? Their only job is to surrender, to be clean vessels for the Holy Spirit to work inside. God, I can imagine the pressure that they both feel at times, Father. Would you carry that for them? God, would you allow both of them to feel your peace and your contentment, Lord? God, as you're shedding these things in their lives, Father, to make them clean vessels for you to use however you please, God, I pray that you would do it in the name of Jesus, Father, and that they would know that their only job is to be obedient. That is our job, God, to be obedient, Father. So whatever that looks like for them, give them the assurance, God, that they are walking the path that you have set before them. God, that the more that we pray, the more that we know that we're exchanging our will for yours, God, would they be men and women praying every single day, dependent on you, like the Israelites were in the desert, Father. You brought them there to humble them, to create a hunger within them, God. Wherever you need to humble, and you're in your grace, God, humble Abby and humble Ryan, Father, so that they are so dependent on you that they're hungry for you to sustain them, to fill them, to give them what they need to do this assignment that you have set before them. God, we love you and we praise you in the name of Jesus Christ. Amen.
1: Amen. Amen. Thank you. Thank you for that beautiful prayer. Thank you for joining us. And of course, as we wrap, we have to say thank you to Museum of the Bible for allowing us, hosting us in this beautiful studio. If you haven't visited the museum yet here in Washington, D.C., I cannot encourage you enough to do so. 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
3: Coming up, a flight attendant on Air Force One.
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4: I said to President Bush, God has us in his hands. 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
5: Welcome to the 700 Club. President Trump says the ceasefire with Iran is over. He added that peace negotiations might continue, but he believes they're a waste of time.
6: Yesterday, the United States struck dozens of Iranian targets in response to attacks on commercial shipping in the Strait of Hormuz. Iran retaliated with attacks on U.S. targets in the region. Julie Stahl has the story.
7: Speaking with reporters at the NATO summit in Turkey, President Trump said he can't trust the Iranians to negotiate.
8: To me, I think it's over. I don't want to deal with them anymore. They're scum. They're sick people. They're led by sick people. And they're vicious, violent people.
7: He said negotiators Steve Witkoff and Jared Kushner want to continue, but he'll make the final decision.
8: As far as I'm concerned, it's just a waste of time dealing with them. They're liars.
7: The U.S. carried out strikes on Iranian military targets after attacks on three commercial vessels in the Strait of Hormuz. The U.S. called it a clear violation of the ceasefire. American forces hit more than 80 Iranian targets, including air defenses, radar sites, and dozens of Revolutionary Guard boats, to limit attacks on international shipping in the strait. Iranian state media reported explosions near Keshem Island and in the southern port cities of Bandar Abbas and Sirik. Washington also revoked the sanctions waiver that authorized Iran to sell crude oil on international markets.

0: rights, warning the memorandum in effect with Iran is entirely performance-based. Iran will only reap benefits if they exhibit good behavior. The Islamic Republic threatened a crushing response and has retaliated with missile fire targeting U.S. military assets in Bahrain and Kuwait. Iran's parliament speaker wrote on X, "The era of bullying and extortion is over. It leads nowhere. We don't fold." As tensions rise with Iran, President Trump met with Turkey's President Erdogan at the NATO summit in Ankara, highlighting what he calls their strong personal relationship.
1: Sometimes you get along with the toughest people, like him, and sometimes you don't get along with the weakest, most pathetic people.
0: President Trump signaled he is leaning towards approving fighter jet sales to Ankara.
2: Something we consider.
0: Israel quickly pushed back. Prime Minister Benjamin Netanyahu said in an interview on CNN that he spoke several times with President Trump before the NATO summit, urging him to keep Turkey out of the F-35 program.
3: Notwithstanding the personal friendship that President Trump has with Erdogan, it doesn't make Turkey a friendly state to the United States.
0: He also accused Turkey of being infected with the Muslim Brotherhood and a threat to Israel and Europe. Greece is also raising concerns, warning an F-35 sale to Turkey could upset the military balance in the Aegean. Athens is pressing ahead with its biggest defense modernization in decades, preparing to acquire the Israeli-backed Achilles Shield air defense network. Julie Stahl, CBN News, Jerusalem.
4: Well, the real enemy, and we have to identify the real enemy here, is the radical Islamic ideology that calls for the destruction of the nation of Israel. And so when you hear from the river to the sea, that identifies who that is. They're calling for a genocide of the Jewish people. And quite obviously, it's anti-Semitic, but it's also deeply rooted in this Islamic ideology that comes out of the Muslim Brotherhood, that there has to be a resumption of a caliphate. There has to be establishment of Sharia law throughout the Middle East and throughout the world. So as long as we're clear on what the ideology is behind all of this, then the actions get very clear. Of course, you can't negotiate with Iran. They have it within their tradition that they can completely lie to an infidel, and that's okay. And they can deceive, and they can conceal, and they can do all of these things because it's all in the advance of Islam. For Erdogan, he wants a restored Ottoman Empire. He thinks that's the dream time. And guess who wants to be the caliphate? Well, he does. So why give him that kind of weaponry that would allow him to have air superiority over every nation around him? That is, in my view, an incredible mistake, because the ideology underneath him is Muslim Brotherhood. It is reestablishing the Ottoman Empire, reestablishing the caliphate. So let's get clear on the enemy. The enemy is the thought pattern that somehow or other Sharia law has to be the law of the land everywhere. And until we really recognize that's what this is, they're trying to establish complete political society control over everything in a culture. And until we awaken to that, we're always going to be into this sort of strange, who do we negotiate with? Go back and look at the picture of Erdogan and Trump, and just look at that woman translator to the left of Erdogan and the outfit she's forced to wear. Now, do you want that around the world? Do you want that here in the United States? For me, no, absolutely not. So let's resist it with everything we have, because they clearly want to expand. In other news, the NATO Secretary General called the U.S. attacks on Iran absolutely necessary, while President Trump criticized the alliance for failing to support the war. John Jessup has that story and more from our CBN News Bureau in Washington. John?
5: Thanks, Gordon. President Trump criticized Italy, Germany, France, and the UK for not helping the United States fight Tehran. He also reignited a controversy over Greenland, saying it should be controlled by the U.S. and not Denmark. The Danish Prime Minister said Greenland is, quote, not for sale, and vowed to defend the territory. On the sidelines of the summit, Ukraine's President Zelensky lobbied for military help in the war with Russia and for his country to become a member of the alliance. On the president's schedule today, a meeting with Zelensky before returning home. Well, during the Soviet era, communism closed churches or restricted them in Eastern Europe. For decades, Lithuanians lived under this oppression. Today, many of them are recovering their religious heritage as part of their national identity. CBN's Caitlin Burke reports from the capital city of Vilnius.
6: In 1940, during the Soviet occupation, many of the churches here in Vilnius, Lithuania, were taken by the Soviet Union and turned into prisons, storage facilities, even asylums. But today, many of those same churches have been restored as Lithuanians take back not only their history, but their identity.
7: Catholicism was always a part of our identity. And of course, by removing one part of the identity, it's way easier to attack the rest of it.
6: Walking the capital city streets, signs of the Soviet Union's 50-year occupation are especially evident in its churches.
7: The church has this power of truth, power of resistance, power of inspiring people to choose the right thing. And when you attack that, you have all the strong weapons.
6: Many of the churches were so destroyed or modified that after Lithuania regained its independence in 1990, there was no funding for repairs, so they sat vacant. That's what happened with the Church of the Blessed Virgin Mary of Consolation.
8: This church was built 250 years ago. During Second World War, it was so destroyed that Soviets decided to destroy it completely. And after somebody had this idea to make here storage for vegetables, and so they made three floors. And after our liberation, what to do with church with three floors?
6: The answer came in the form of the police department's chief chaplain. Father Algirdas Tuliatas needed a building for his police community. When this church was presented to him, God put an important message on his heart.
8: It will come your time. Wait, it will come your time. This church, like this church prayer. And I thought, okay, not priest, no, not only priest search. A searching place for community, but also church. For his priest 100 years. So for me, it was like pushed. Okay, I will try to do something. And we began.
6: Father Tuliatas and his team turned the upper floor into their sanctuary, the middle floor becoming a place for discipleship courses, and the bottom floor is now a restaurant that employs people with disabilities.
8: So now these three floors became now, then I think, how to live with one floor.
6: Across the city, other vacant churches destroyed during the occupation are also now getting new life and slowly being returned to the Lithuanian people.
8: It's like a monument of our fragile liberty. How fragile is liberty and how easy you can lose it and how easy you can forget what was. So for me, it's like monument of our freedom.
7: That's our heritage. We were deprived of it, and we don't even know about some of it. Well, it's our inheritance. We have to learn about ourselves from those churches, about our culture, about our history, about what was important for our previous generations.
6: Caitlin Burke, CBN News, Vilnius, Lithuania.
5: Great to see you. Thank you, Caitlin. Well, in New York City, crews worked overnight to prevent the potential collapse of a 37-story building. It all began Tuesday morning when construction workers on the 21st floor spotted beams beginning to buckle and causing the floors to sag.
9: They said they were working on the floor, and they started to watch some beams start to bend, windows start to break, some concrete start to crumble.
5: 9 buildings in the area were evacuated, including a school and a restaurant. Teams then raced to stabilize the structure with emergency jacks and by installing new steel. The former Pfizer building is being renovated to build apartments. It's believed that new floors added to the top may have caused their buckling. While emergency repairs continue, officials believe the building is now stable and evacuation orders have been lifted. Well, it's been 2 weeks since a pair of devastating earthquakes struck Venezuela. More than 3,600 people have died and tens of thousands are still missing or injured. CBN's Operation Blessing is there helping victims in their hour of need.
10: International search and rescue teams in Venezuela are heading home. 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
10: 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A piece of concrete fell and injured Isabel Molina's shoulder as she fled her crumbling apartment building with her baby in her arms. 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
11: 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Thank you so much. 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I truly have.
10: Gary Lane, CBN News.
5: 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Gordon, back over to you.
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12: Well, up next, a mudslide that followed a decade of erosion in student achievement. That's a description of the effect of COVID on America's classrooms. 6 years post-pandemic, schools are still recovering. Details from CBN News coming up. And then later on, trapped in a toxic relationship until her boyfriend said, "You're the devil." 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
4: Well, more than 6 years after COVID upended America's classrooms, there's signs of academic recovery. New research shows progress in math and reading. And although many students still perform well below pre-pandemic levels, Jennifer Wishon reports.
17: While researchers continue to look at statistics of the disruption, Each student has their own memories of what they missed, like classroom interactions, sports, and prom. On a positive note, the James family is thankful they received a reason to try homeschooling.
18: The Zoom classes just did not work. And so we knew immediately that this was not something we were going to stick with going into the following year when everything was on Zoom. And we pulled the girls out, we did our own thing, and we've never turned back.
17: For students who remained in public school Zoom classes, the pandemic still affects learning. A new scorecard compiling research from Harvard and Stanford universities and Dartmouth College shows education recovering in the shape of a U. School districts with the least resources are seeing major benefits from government infusions of money. Students in more affluent communities are also recovering faster. At the bottom, however, are middle-income districts, where although 30 to 70% of students qualify for free or reduced lunch, they received less COVID funding and are lagging. In addition, researchers call the pandemic a mudslide that followed nearly a decade of erosion in student achievement. Harvard University professor Tom Kane says the learning recession started a decade ago after policymakers switched off the early warning system of test-based accountability and social media took over children's lives. The scorecard shows eighth grade reading scores are at their lowest point since 1990, with fourth grade scores at pre-2003 levels.
19: There were lots of alarms taking place all across the country saying, hey, we may have a problem. We're seeing gaps widen. We're seeing students not make the progress we would expect to see.
17: And Dr. Grant sees the way students interact with electronic devices and social media as a long-term concern.
19: I want parents to be saying, what's the reading list for next year? How much time are we going to the library? Are we turning off? Like, what does device time look like when school is out? How do we make sure we're even telling our students, go outside and play? You know, we don't want you in front of screens all summer long.
17: There are some bright spots. Math scores are rebounding, and some states, like Mississippi, are seeing measurable results on reading scores, courtesy of evidence-based learning tools and providing more resources for teachers. There's one lingering symptom of COVID that has nothing to do with test scores that continues to plague schools. An alarming number of students simply aren't showing up. Each year, millions of students are missing weeks of class. And experts warn the longer students stay disconnected from the classroom, the harder it will be to recover academically and socially. As it turns out, simply showing up is half the battle. With nearly a quarter of American students being chronically absent means they're missing 10% or more of their school year, and consequences of not showing up are catastrophic.
20: Starting in the early grades, it means you're less likely to read proficiently by the end of third grade. You're more likely to fall behind academically in middle school. By the end of high school, you are more likely to drop out.
21: So 6 years post-pandemic, why in the world are so many students missing so much school?
20: That's a great question, because in order to solve chronic absence and improve attendance, you got to know why kids are missing in the first place.
17: She cites a number of reasons, including income barriers, avoiding bullying or disengagement, and misconceptions by both parents and students that physically being in class is truly important. Besides academics, students also miss out on social development and relationships by staying at home. Chang says it's relationships between teachers, parents, and students that are needed to solve the problem.
20: You got to use your data to say, oh, Jennifer's not showing up to school every single day. I better do more significant outreach. I better find out what's going on and see if I can help her.
17: Even 6 years later, as it seems the road to recovery has no end in sight, experts agree the things holding students back are fixable.
19: Across our country, millions of our children are putting on their backpacks every single day, and they are showing up to schools that they are expecting to serve them well, to teach them reading, writing, and arithmetic, and also help them become the version of person that we would want them to be in our society.
17: As Stanford professor Sean Reardon puts it, it's time now to make our public schools once again the engine of the American dream.
21: Jennifer Wishon, CBN News.
4: Those are wonderful words, but it's hard to put in practice. And there's so many studies that have shown that even something as short as a summer break can cause students to go back a grade, that they literally forget in the June, July, August months what they learned the year before. So it's no wonder that things slid during the pandemic, and it's no wonder we're having trouble recovering. But I will congratulate the statement that it needs to urge us into action, that if we don't really start changing these scores, it's not good for the American culture. It's not good for our industry. It's not good for our future if we can't produce people that can compete in an information age. If you don't have the critical skills needed in math and English and reading and comprehension and logic and all those wonderful things that you learn in school, well, then you're not going to be competitive in any kind of future job market. That is something we all need to be concerned about. And how do we do it? How do we change things? At a family level, I understand why people are really emphasizing homeschooling, and I applaud that. It's a sacrifice on the part of the parents, but it's a sacrifice well worth making, because you know your children and your grandchildren are now going to be educated, and educated properly. If you don't have the ability, if you're a two-earner couple and you need both incomes just to make it, well, then you've got to get more involved in that public school system and say, what can we do as parents, and be active in the Parent-Teacher Association? How can we help? How can we turn this around? Terry?
12: Well, up next, at 13, she became sexually active. 2 years later, her neighbor introduced her to pornography. This woman developed an addiction to porn that held her captive for years. 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
29: We also had members who fought in the war to fight for the cause of liberty.
30: Making sure that Army is staffed and supplied. And he's able to identify British intelligence agents and send that information on to Washington. After they've served in the Army, they look forward to a government which gives to bigotry no sanction, to persecution no assistance.
31: Washington's words are powerful because they express an idea of a world that's different from the one everybody grew up in.
32: This ideal of religious freedom is going to be part of the government, but is it really meant for everyone?
30: Is this going to be a place where you can be free to say what you want about God

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1: Joanne grew up in a strict home with little to no affection. As a teenager, she was exposed to pornography. Soon, she became trapped in the cycle of addiction and promiscuity that went on for years. Then one day, she had a revelation that became her wake-up call.
2: I never heard the words, "I love you." We never hugged each other. There was no affection. What is said about me was, "I'm not enough." It was very hurtful.
3: On the outside, Joanne Brazil appeared confident, driven, and successful. However, deep inside, she carried a desperate need to feel loved. That need seemed unattainable.
2: In order to be worthy of love, I believed I had to be perfect.
3: For Joanne, growing up in a strict Haitian home in Brooklyn, New York, love wasn't freely given. It was earned and always looked just out of reach.
2: I scored 97 on my exam, and I was coming home so happy to share the news with my dad. And the first thing he said was, "What happened to the 3 points?" I believed that I couldn't afford to make a mistake.
3: By 13, her search for love took a dangerous turn when she became sexually active.
2: I was looking for that affection. I was looking for the hugs. I started using my body to get attention. It made me feel shameful.
3: 2 years later, a neighbor introduced her to pornography. What began as curiosity quickly pulled her deeper into sexual addiction and shame that held her captive for years.
2: If I was experiencing any type of disappointment, that would be my comfort zone. You just knew. I don't think this is right.
3: Her sexual promiscuity took a toll on her body. In her 20s, after doctors warned she might never have children, Joanne became pregnant. Then everything fell apart. Her father disowned her, and at just 16 weeks, she lost the baby. Soon after, her boyfriend left her.
2: It was one of the most loneliest experiences ever. I felt like I couldn't breathe. I wanted to take my life.
3: It was then, at her lowest point, an encounter with an evangelist brought her hope.
2: She told me about Jesus and just spoke about him in a way that I never knew. And I remember raising my hands and her leading me into a prayer and repeating every word and saying, "Yes, I received Jesus as my Lord and Savior. I repented for everything that I've done, and he just held me close to his heart. I felt protected."
3: Joanne started attending church, growing in her relationship with God, and was delivered from her porn addiction. However, she still had that need to please men in order to feel loved.
2: The sex addiction was so hard, and it became my drug, because all along that's what I wanted as a little girl, was to be loved. The need to be loved wasn't fully embraced yet with God, even though I knew he loved me. but I didn't know how to embrace that love.
3: Then, during a heated confrontation with her boyfriend, she had a revelation.
2: I became so outraged that I said things that I probably shouldn't have said. And his response was, "You're the devil." It truly became a wake-up call for me, because it's like, I'm a Christian, and here's this man calling me the devil. And it was like, no, I'm God's daughter.
3: On January 10th, 2022, Joanne finally entrusted God the one area of her life that held her captive for decades.
2: And I said, "Lord, forgive me. Forgive me for not trusting you. Forgive me for going back looking for love in men. When you already love me, I'm giving you permission to search me, because this is not what I want, and I know this is not what you want. And my desire is to be pure. I may no longer be a virgin, but I can protect my virtue."
3: And in that moment, everything changed.
2: To be free from years of sexual sin and addiction was like I could breathe again. I didn't have to be perfect, because he is.
3: God also healed her deepest wound, Joanne's relationship with her father.
2: And I remember saying, "Daddy, I just want to say I'm sorry. I'm sorry for hurting you." He said, "You have no idea how proud I am of you and your brother." He was like, "I love you so much." The void of the father wound was healed completely.
3: Today, Joanne walks in freedom, secure in her identity, and rooted in God's love.
2: I'm no longer damaged goods. I am accepted. I'm his beloved. God wants to heal you. He wants to cleanse you. He wants to purify you. He loves you no matter what, and he will not give up on you if you don't give up on him.
1: As I'm listening to Joanne, I just think of the scripture that talks about the fact that we do belong in him, and that nothing can separate us from his love, that in him we become new creation. When we come to him and when we confess our sin and we are sincerely sorry for it, recognizing it for what it is and recognizing that it's what separates us from him. You know, when we come to Jesus, there's the time we initially say, "Come into my heart, Lord Jesus." And then there are those days, weeks, months, maybe even years afterwards, where he's refining our faith, where he's teaching us more about who he is and in turn, who we are in him. The Bible says if any man or woman is in Christ, they become a brand new creation, that old things pass away and all things become new. That all things becoming new is the work that was going on in Joanne's life even after she invited Jesus into her heart and confessed her sin, because it's a process. God is not looking for perfection from you and me. He's looking for us to engage in the process of both understanding who he is and then allowing him to come into every corner of our lives and change the things that need changing. Nobody gets off this planet without being hurt in some capacity, in some way. We're fearfully and wonderfully made, but we're also very fragile sometimes when it comes to the things that make us feel unloved or unlovely, that make us feel guilty, that make us feel ashamed. There's something going on in there, and it's not of God. And so he says, when you have a heavy burden, when it's too heavy for you to lift, come to me, because my burden is light. God wants to do the work in your life that he has done in Joanne's life. He wants to clean up all the junk that's tried to define you in an inappropriate and untruthful way. He wants you to know who he is and who you are when he is in you. Everything changes. Here's the great thing. anyone can come. Anyone can come. So no matter where you've been, what you've done, how crazy your walk has been, how much you've given yourself over to things that are not of the Lord, that are not meant for you, that are not good for you, He's still there, always loving you, always waiting, always extending His arms out to you. Today, maybe you're in the same situation that she was in. You don't know who you are, or you're struggling with a sin that just seems to have a grip on you that you can't get out of, you can't free yourself from. Go to Him. Go to Him. Let's ask Him to be who He says He is. He's the lover of your soul. He's the one who can set you free. Jesus said He came to set the captives free, so pray with me. Jesus, I have given myself over in this life to things, sometimes unintentionally, not even realizing what I was doing, and then there I am, captive. Your word says You created me intentionally, that You have plan and purpose for me, and I want that, God. So I'm coming to You today, confessing that my choices have just overwhelmed me. I'm confessing my sins. I'm asking You to forgive me. And I am claiming that new beginning that Your word talks about. I want You to be in me, and I want to be in You, and I want to live my life for You. Will You forgive me? Will You fill me? Will You touch me, teach me, lead me, God? Holy Spirit, come into my heart, my mind, my soul. Teach me Your ways. I give it all to You, and I ask You to take my life and make it matter for You, for Your kingdom, and heal me, God, in the broken places. In Jesus' name I pray. Amen. If you've prayed that prayer, God is faithful. He's no respecter of persons. What do you do now? A new day. 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We'd love for you to have it as you grow in your walk with the Lord. Keep moving forward. Gordon?
0: Well, still ahead, she went from a six-year-old scared to fly to a crew member on Air Force One. This former flight attendant takes us aboard the Oval Office in the sky. That's later on today's show.
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5: Welcome back to the 700 Club for this CBN News Break. A study sheds new light on what Americans believe about angels, demons, and the supernatural. According to the American Bible Society, about two-thirds of Americans believe in spiritual beings, but the study shows they believe more in a benevolent supernatural world. For instance, 68% believe in God, while only 55% believe in Satan. 62% believe in heaven, only 53% believe in hell, and while 64% believe in angels, only 51% believe in demons. Well, some encouraging news for parents: those who actively pursue their faith are more likely to pass it on to their children. The Institute for Family Studies in Communio evaluated data from more than 60,000 adult Americans raised in Christian homes. It found children whose parents attend church weekly are more than twice as likely to attend church as adults. And about half of parents who prayed daily raised children who kept a regular prayer routine when they grew up. Also, teens who took part in youth groups and church camps are twice as likely to attend church weekly when they reach their 20s. Well, you can always get the latest from CBN News by going to our website at cbnnews.com. Gordon and Terry will be back with more of the 700 Club right after this.
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0: Curvis couldn't run. He often fell down when standing or just walking. He was born with his neck locked in a twisted position. His only hope for a normal life was an operation his family could never afford.
10: 10-year-old Curvis was born with a congenital condition called torticollis, where neck muscles are shortened and contracted on one side. Curvis went to live with his aunt after his mom asked for help raising the boy. They live in Honduras.
11: I would like for my neck to be straight someday. It's embarrassing to me because other kids have necks that are straight.
10: As he grew, his neck became more twisted. It became so bad that he fell when he ran and even lost balance when he stood and walked. His Aunt Cindy worried about how much he was missing out on.
12: He likes soccer, but he can't play because he easily tumbles and falls. So I restrict him from playing. I explain to him that he could get seriously hurt.
11: Sometimes I fall, and I also get cramps in my back.
10: One day, Curvis overheard a child call him a son of the devil because of his appearance.
11: When I look in the mirror, I wish my neck was normal.
10: Cindy supports Curvis by doing laundry, but resources are limited, and she can't afford to pay for surgery to repair the damaged muscles.
12: When we took him to the doctor, he said the surgery would cost $8,000. I said, how are we going to get that kind of money?
10: When Operation Blessing learned about Curvis and his neck condition, you made it possible for him to receive surgery to repair the muscles in his neck.
11: Now my neck is straight. I can play with my friends and I can sleep well. I returned to school and I am very happy.
12: Operation Blessing came to us by the work of God. They showed up and everything was fast. I am thankful.
11: Thanks to the people who help Operation Blessing, I love you very much and bless you. I pray for you every day.
0: This story just really touches my heart. And if you're a member of the 700 Club, you're the hero of the story. 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
1: Well, coming up, she served four presidents across 24 years aboard Air Force One. That includes George W. Bush on the day of 9/11. 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
1: A wing and a prayer. Wanda Joel had both in her heart. When she was a little girl, she heard words of encouragement from a flight attendant. Years later, she had the chance to share this same encouragement directly to the President of the United States, high above the clouds on Air Force One.
14: On a trip from Bermuda, a flight attendant noticed a scared 6-year-old little girl. That girl's name was Wanda Marie Joel. And on that day, that flight attendant ignited a dream of service in Wanda's heart.
15: She inspired me as a little girl. And I knew, I said, you know what, the way she made me feel, I want to make someone feel like that one day.
14: That moment became a calling. After high school, Wanda applied to airline after airline. She was young and motivated. But the rejections came quickly and often.
15: It was discouraging because I felt like I was ready. Came a question in my mind, okay, so what's wrong with me, you know?
14: However, raised in faith as a pastor's daughter, Wanda believed God was still at work, even as doors were closing. So she prayed. And instead of commercial airlines, God opened a different door.
15: When I first joined the Air Force, I went into transportation. I knew that I just wanted to be on an airplane somewhere. And I figured Air Force, airplanes, they must have airplanes in the Air Force somewhere.
14: Her first assignment sent her to England. Though still on the ground, Wanda served her community. After 2.5 years there, something stopped Wanda in her tracks.
15: When I saw that first blue and white airplane land at the terminal, and I found out that the Air Force had flight attendants, it was like I told you, that Christmas present that you're waiting for. I said, how do I sign up?
14: Still, Wanda's dream would have to wait. After over a year of filing paperwork and then more waiting, something extraordinary happened. Instead of Wanda traveling for an interview, the interview came to her.
15: She had my application, so she said, this is very unusual. instead of me going to Washington to get the interview, she interviewed me where I was. Someone had to pinch me. I felt like it was a dream coming true.
14: Wanda was accepted as a flight attendant on Air Force Two, her very first flight attending position ever. Then 4 years later, she was called to serve the president on Air Force One. Only afterward did she truly realize what God had done.
15: When I first started flying on Air Force One as a permanent crew member, I did not realize I was making history.
14: Wanda Marie Joel became the first African-American woman permanently assigned as a flight attendant on Air Force One. She would go on to faithfully serve there for 24 years, continuing to impact history along the way. On September 11th, 2001, Wanda was aboard Air Force One.
15: My prayer in that moment was to stay calm and give everyone a peace that we're going to be okay. And just to look out the windows at the wings, to see the fighter planes escorting us, I felt like there were angels. And a lot of people tell me since then, you had to be on that flight. And God ordered that because the president and I got a chance to embrace. He was coming out the Oval Office. We call it the Air Force One Oval Office. I'm coming towards him down the aisle, and we just got a chance to embrace. And I said to him, President Bush, God has us in his hands. We're going to be okay. And he felt that, and he appreciated that moment with me to share that with him.
14: In the middle of national tragedy, God placed a woman of faith exactly where she was needed. When asked if the color of her skin was ever an obstacle in her career, Wanda says,
15: I didn't look at it as color. I felt like opportunities are there for everyone. And I held on to that. I didn't feel like anyone was better than me. I could do what you could do. And I believe that inspired me to say that no one's going to stop me of color of my skin to make history.
14: Over the course of her career, Wanda served four American presidents, all with whom she developed a deep rapport. Then, after 28 years in the Air Force, and more than 5,000 flight hours, Wanda retired in 2010. But she didn't stop serving. She became a foster parent, a speaker in schools and churches, a mentor to the next generation. And now she's writing a children's book called Dreams in Flight, hoping to inspire children the way that flight attendant so long ago inspired her.
15: My life is living proof that all things are possible. I look back on my life all the time and say, wow, did I accomplish that? I did it. My Heavenly Father above, He opened up them doors and He made it happen. If God has it for you, no one can stop what God has for you. I truly believe that. That door is not going to close. Once you walk in it, that's yours. It's yours. It's yours for the asking.
1: Strategically positioned. God opens doors no man can close. Well, we have some time for your email questions. Gordon, this first one comes from Sharon, who says, does God forgive his children's actual sin, as all sin is evil, or does he just forgive the sinner and erase the eternal penalty? We know scripturally and experientially that he lets the consequences of sin play out in this world to teach us responsibility. So it's not like sin is completely forgotten. It seems that God would not forgive evil, period. Is it more accurate to say he forgives the sinner who will confess and receive his forgiveness? Forgiving the sinner is a big difference. Please clarify this.
0: There's a wonderful passage in Romans that hopefully will explain all of this, but it's a complicated one because it refers back to the mercy seat that covered the testimony. So in the Solomon's temple, you had this case that it had the Ten Commandments. And in that, that testimony, have that the people fulfilled these commandments would go up to the presence of God, and the high priest would come in and sprinkle blood on the mercy seat to cover the testimony against the people. God's interested in his children. He's interested in people. He's not interested in keeping the sin for all eternity. He's interested in keeping his children for all eternity. So let's turn to Romans chapter 3. For all have sinned and fallen short of the glory of God, being justified freely by his grace through the redemption that is in Christ Jesus, whom God sent forth as a propitiation. The Greek, it's the only time that Greek word is ever used in the New Testament. It refers back to the cover over the Ark of the Covenant. As a propitiation by his blood through faith to demonstrate his righteousness, because in his forbearance, God has passed over the sins

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2: The bottom of my foot was touching my shin.
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2: I just wanted the pain to go away.
1: What happened when he succeeded?
2: I leaned forward and I took my own life.
1: And what brought him back?
2: I was tired of Paris and I wanted to be a whosoever.
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3: 24-year-old Solomon Bush, when the war began, he quickly signed up to fight. But at the Battle of Brandywine, a musket ball shattered his thigh. And a few days later, he was captured by the British.
4: He's right across from where the British command is in the city of Philadelphia. Bush takes it upon himself to kind of just keep watching the door.
3: One day, he heard some soldiers boasting about a letter that had been stolen from Washington's headquarters and given to a British general, revealing that there was a spy in Washington's camp.
4: And he's able to identify British intelligence agents and send that information on to Washington, and Washington said this was invaluable.
3: When Bush returned to duty, he was promoted to lieutenant colonel.
5: Jewish Patriots of the American Revolution, available now.
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10: This week on Christian World News, faith in America. Why a presidential commission says religious freedom is under siege and gives their recommendations on how to fix it. Plus, he ministers to troops at Ground Zero and on the battlefields of Iraq and Afghanistan. The Navy's top chaplain looks back on the calling that kept him in uniform for more than 40 years. And honoring those who have given their lives for their faith throughout history down to the present day. We'll hear about the believers who played a key role in shaping the church. Hello, everyone. Welcome to this week's edition of Christian World News. I'm George Thomas. Well, here in the United States, we are getting ready to celebrate its 250th anniversary. President Trump using the occasion to focus on protecting one of this nation's founding freedoms, religious liberty. He met with members of the Religious Liberty Commission to hear their recommendations. CBN senior White House correspondent Kelly Wright reports.
11: With rising anti-Semitism and concerns about anti-Christian bias, some people of faith are questioning the state of religious liberty in America. The Religious Liberty Commission met here at the White House to present its findings to President Trump. Before that meeting, I spoke with Dr. Phil, the well-known television personality who serves on the commission.
12: What is the state of religious liberty in America?
13: The state of religious liberty in America is under siege. Doctors are being forced to perform procedures that are contrary to their religious beliefs. And teachers are being asked to teach things that are counter to their belief systems and where they stand with God. And their jobs are being threatened and their jobs are being lost.
11: Over the past year, the commission has held 7 hearings, listening to more than 100 witnesses testify about what they described as encroachments on their religious liberty.
14: In their meeting with President Trump, commissioners said many of those witnesses reported being punished, persecuted, or losing their jobs for standing up for their faith. They said employers often cited the phrase separation of church and state as justification, arguing it reflected a constitutional violation.
15: The separation of church and state is not in the Constitution.
0: And from this day forward, if anyone

0: says that to you, and they're in public office, or serve in any agency in any official capacity, they have to point out exactly where you have violated the Constitution, because you have not. And from this day forward, that phrase should have no power over people of all faiths ever again in America.
1: The commission is recommending several actions to strengthen protections for religious liberty, including repealing the Johnson Amendment, also safeguarding religious freedoms in the military as well as in healthcare professions, and combating anti-Semitism. President Trump said religion in America is growing stronger and that religious liberty must be protected.
2: My administration will continue to work with the pillars of protecting religious liberty for all Americans, and we must also remain one nation under God. We will never let that phrase be stolen from us.
3: Our founding document says that our rights come from our Creator and not from government. And people who try to divorce us from that heritage, do they realize that that's in our founding document? Do they realize that our Pledge of Allegiance says we are one nation under God? Do they realize that many courtrooms in the land on the wall, it says, in God we trust? That every coin in their pocket, every bill in their wallet says, in God we trust? So if it's in all those places, but we're not supposed to talk about it, maybe we need to see a psychiatrist.
1: Based on the commission's recommendations, the Trump administration says it will establish a religious liberty hotline and create informational posters to help people understand their rights. It also plans to create a Medal of Religious Liberty and First Freedom Hero Awards to recognize Americans who stand up for religious freedom and help protect the constitutional rights of others. At the White House, Kelly Wright, CBN News.
4: Thank you, Kelly. America's founding fathers, by the way, didn't just create a land of liberty. They created a government to protect all citizens. As Paul Strand shows us, that's because they studied how to govern wisely.
5: When you look at the miracle of the American Revolution, a critical combination was God's timing plus the leaders chosen to carry it out. Teaching about the intense education and deep curiosity of our founding fathers is author Jenny Cody's passion.
6: They studied ancient civilizations, and I don't mean just like AP history, you know, and dates and facts and stuff. They studied how governments work. They studied ancient Rome, ancient Greece. They studied philosophy, how men thought.
5: Cody wrote The Voice, The Revolution, and The Key to better connect our younger generation with America's founders.
6: My life's purpose is to get kids excited about history and make them fall in love with it.
5: In this book, the author uses talking animals to help the future leaders when they're children. One is a young Benjamin Franklin reading in depth about ancient leaders' character, virtues, and vices.
6: Plutarch's Life, Benjamin Franklin, 11 years old. That was his favorite book. Have you read Plutarch's Lives? I just read it to write this book, and it's pretty complicated.
5: Young George Washington wrote in longhand 110 principles put together by Jesuits about how to live right and be a gentleman.
6: What 12-year-old today do you think would take the time to have a journal and to handwrite out rules of civility and civil discourse? I mean, he wrote down these principles so he would learn them.
5: Colonial society at this time was pretty much based on the lessons and literature of Christianity.
6: Children were learning their ABCs based on Bible characters.
7: Today's public schools not only don't teach out of the Bible, they don't teach how important Christianity was to most of the founding fathers. Or they suggest founders like Washington and Thomas Jefferson were deists, believers in only a distant and uninvolved God.
5: Yet Washington stated after surviving a battle where his coat was punctured by numerous bullets and two horses were shot dead beneath him, "I was saved by the miraculous care of Providence that saved me beyond human expectation." Patrick Henry, the man who shouted, "Give me liberty or give me death," stated, "There is a just God who presides over the destinies of nations." As a young man, Patrick Henry was right in the middle of the First Great Awakening and the battle for greater religious liberty in the colonies.
6: The war for religious freedom was happening under his own roof.
5: Henry's father and uncle were Anglicans in Virginia State Church.
6: However, his mother, Sarah, was a bit of a rebel, and she went with this new Great Awakening dissenter movement.
5: She would take her son to hear evangelists preach in this first national revival. The experience helped form him into the mighty order eventually labeled the Voice of the Revolution. His voice for freedom and stand against the high taxes of the Stamp Act helped ignite the revolution.
6: A decade before we even declared independence, he was the first one to speak up against tyranny. That's when Sam Adams and the boys and the Sons of Liberty was like, look at these guys in Virginia. We need to be that bold. And so isn't it amazing how one voice speaking up for liberty against tyranny can change the world?
5: And he joined many bold leaders educated for just that moment in time.
6: They understood that liberty is precious because it had been oppressed, you know, over the centuries, and they studied it. And so because they studied what worked in history, they could smell a tyrant coming 3,000 miles away, and they were ready.
5: While Cody also points out their failures, like Patrick Henry owning slaves.
6: I'm showing his struggle with slavery, you know, where he says it's a lamentable evil. I cannot justify it. I cannot believe I'm a Christian, yet I do this. There's no excuse.
7: But she finds it horrible that schools are shying away from teaching the great and good stories of America's first decades and its founders just because of their dark side.
6: To the point where I heard recently that some school curriculums are going to start teaching in 1866. Oh, let's just skip over the whole founding of our nation because it's too painful.
5: Cody holds patriot camps with kids and often asks what will happen if children don't learn their nation's history.
6: I said, we'd lose our future. And I said, whose responsibility is it to keep telling the stories of our history? And you know what they said? It's ours. So if kids are willing to own it, let's just teach it to them.
5: Paul Strand, CBN News, Washington.
4: 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Coming up, meet the Army chaplain who served more than 40 years in peace and war. His reflections on faith, service, sacrifice, and a holy calling.
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4: Welcome back to Christian World News. In Venezuela, the death toll from last week's earthquakes is above 1,700. Days after the quake, rescue teams continue to find survivors in the rubble. Workers taking part in a miraculous moment when they found a mother and 18-day-old baby alive after surviving 32 hours in the wreckage of their apartment building. At another site, a father and son found carried to safety. CBN's Operation Blessing is on the ground helping the victims. Volunteers prepared and packed thousands of meals, distributing them to hard-hit communities. The team also brought solar-powered lamps to families in areas that are still without power. Senior Director of OB Disaster Relief, Diego Traverso, says the team will be there for the long haul.
15: We're going to start operating with food. We're going to start making hot meals daily, medical attention, clean water, shelter. So we need prayers.
4: 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Rear Admiral Gregory Todd has served alongside sailors, Marines, and Coast Guardsmen through times of peace and war. Now the Navy's Chief of Chaplains faces a new season, retirement. Recently, he sat down with our national security correspondent, Caitlin Burke, reflecting on faith, service, sacrifice, and the calling that kept him in uniform for more than 40 years.
16: Can you talk about that first call that you did answer to serve as a chaplain?
17: I was young. I did a lot of things, maybe impulsively, really, of course, out of faith, but still, I had a lot to learn. And that was the great thing about the Navy, was that it had the patience with me to help me learn and grow as a leader, grow as a spiritual leader.
18: Todd believes the moments that shaped him most came during crisis. In 2001, while he served with the Coast Guard in New York, terrorists flew two planes into the Twin Towers.
17: After 9/11, it became very personal. There was that realization that these service members, whether they knew us or not, they were standing between my family and what could hurt them. And that really drove me at that point. It's like, what can I do for these people? What can I do to prepare them spiritually for the challenges they're going to face?
18: Over his career, Admiral Todd served at Ground Zero in Iraq and Afghanistan, and alongside sailors, Marines, and Coast Guardsmen around the world. As Navy Chief of Chaplains, he became a driving force behind legislation allowing service members to transfer to the Chaplain Corps and complete their education while still on active duty. Still, his most gratifying accomplishments came during quieter moments of ministry.
17: To proclaim the gospel, that their sins are forgiven, and that Christ is risen from the dead, and then to have someone come up and say, I've never heard that before. And you're so thankful you were the one that could share it with them. There's a lot of structural things that we did, but it's the things that are eternal that I feel the best about.
16: Which title are you the most proud of?
17: Dad. That's the one I treasure, being dad. Everything else comes and goes. Yeah. And that's the one I'm going back to. Dad, grandpa. Actually, my grandkids call me Popeye.
18: Todd steps away at a time of change, with Secretary of War Pete Hegseth eliminating the Army Spiritual Fitness Guide, and then in a historic first, calling on the Army Chief of Chaplains, Major General William Green, to retire. Most recently, Hegseth ordered chaplains to replace any rank insignia on their uniforms with religious insignia.
17: It's one of those kind of servant leader roles that we stay focused on the mission. We give leadership its due, but the mission continues. We need to focus on taking care of the souls of the service members and their families. And so we stay focused.
18: Surrounded by family, friends, and colleagues, Admiral Todd recently closed his chapter with the Navy. As he walks into what's next, Todd is confident God's not done with him yet.
17: I think he is saying to wait and to focus on family. Our family has sacrificed time away from our parents, time away from our kids, and of course the grandchildren. So we want to focus on them. But we also feel like we can continue to give back. So taking a knee, focus on family, and we're listening.
16: Well, here at the end of one season and the beginning of the next, is there anything else that you want to add?
17: I think the overwhelming feeling at the end of all of this is gratitude. I've had several people who will say things like, well, thank you for your service. And that's a very kind thing to say, and I'm very thankful for that. But I kind of took someone aside the other day and I said, I appreciate you saying that, but it kind of feels odd. When you follow God's call and you're so blessed by it, to have someone say thank you for your service, you're like, no, thank you for the opportunity.
16: Well, thank you, sir, for saying yes.
17: It's been my pleasure.
4: Great story. Thank you, Caitlin. Up next, the annual Day of the Christian Martyr. We'll hear about key historical figures who made a powerful impact on behalf of the church.
19: Something has been happening on campuses across the nation.
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23: Gen Z has been written off. 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
24: People hate on college students, Gen Z, so much, saying there's no hope for Gen Z.
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19: You all are a part of a generation that God is sparking revival, and it is spreading.
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4: Folks, welcome back. You know, the Day of the Christian Martyr is an annual celebration, and it's a powerful reminder of the faithful who gave their lives for Christ. From ancient arenas to the reformer stake, their courage still echoes. Todd Nettleton of the Voice of the Martyrs spoke with CBN News to show how their stories of Perpetua and William Tyndale, made a huge difference and ignited the Christian faith that we enjoy today. Take a look.
29: The Day of the Christian Martyr is a day to really honor the sacrifice of brothers and sisters who laid down their lives for the cause of Christ. And the date, June 29th, is not an accident. According to church history, that is the day the Apostle Paul was executed outside the city of Rome. So a very significant day in Christian history. And what better day to look back and really honor the memory and honor the example of these Christian martyrs. But also, I hope what happens is we get inspiration. We think, hey, the Apostle Paul was willing to lay down his life for the cause of Christ. Am I willing to have what may be an awkward conversation? Am I willing to talk to my neighbors about Jesus? That's what I hope grows out of Day of the Christian Martyr each year as we look at these great examples of faithfulness.
30: Yeah, for many of us today, it's persecution in church is almost like sitting in a bad pew or something that is uncomfortable. You know, that's the extent of it here in America. Well, this year, special focus is given to Christian martyr Perpetua of Carthage. That's in the modern-day Tunisia. So tell us more about Perpetua and what she wrote in her journal.
29: Yeah, Perpetua, really an amazing story. Executed in 203 AD in a Roman arena in Carthage, as you said, modern-day Tunisia. One of the really fascinating things about Perpetua's story is while she was in prison before she was executed, she kept a journal. That journal has survived through history. In fact, I'm told it's one of the earliest writings by a female that still exists, that has been preserved through history. And so we see her faithfulness. We see her encouragement to the other believers. Hey, don't give up. Don't give up your faith. Stand strong right to the end. We also know that she had a baby. She was 22 years old. She had a young, very young child, and her own father encouraged her, hey, deny your faith, offer the sacrifice to the Roman gods. You don't have to mean it, just do it and raise your child. And she said, Father, I can't do that. I am a Christian. I can't be anything else other than a believer, other than a follower of Jesus Christ. She was willing to lay down her life, and it is an amazing example that has inspired Christians literally for the last 1,800 years.
30: Wow, and she even had a Roman centurion put the sword right up to her throat, did she not?
29: She did, and in fact, she went into the arena. She was attacked first by animals and then eventually killed by a centurion. One of the amazing things about her time in the arena is actually as the animals attacked her, she was knocked to the ground, she was disheveled, and she actually asked for a hairpin to put her hair back up. And the reason for that is that in their culture, having your hair unkempt, having your hair down, that was a sign of mourning. And she wanted everyone in that arena that day to know she was not in mourning. She was preparing to meet her heavenly bridegroom. She was absolutely not in mourning. She was ready to go, ready to lay down her life. And so even in her final moments, it is said that the gladiator's hands were shaking as he brought the sword to her throat. And she took the sword and literally just guided it to her throat. She was ready to die for the name of Jesus.
30: Wow, what an example she was. And Todd, I know Christians still suffer in North Africa today. And I think of those 21 Christian men that were marched down the Libyan beach by ISIS terrorists in 2015. They refused to deny Christ. Their heads were chopped off. What other recent martyrs in North Africa or elsewhere deserve our attention?
29: Well, we certainly know of people suffering for Christ in Libya. Right now, there are some Christians in prison in Libya because they converted. They were charged with apostasy and put in prison. A lot of the persecution in other nations of North Africa, Libya is a little bit of an extreme example. A lot of the persecution in Tunisia, in Algeria, in Morocco is not the government, it's not the authorities, it's often your own family members or people from your tribe who say, listen, we're Muslims. You say you're a Christian now, so you're not one of us. You're not part of us.
30: And this year is the 500th anniversary of the publishing of the first complete edition of Tyndale's English New Testament. Copies were smuggled into England. They were banned. Many were burned. Only three complete copies from this edition survive today. So tell us about the martyrdom of William Tyndale for translating and publishing the Bible into English.
29: Yeah, when we as English speakers open our Bible, I think most of us, we take it completely for granted. We have the Bible in English. We have multiple different translations. We can kind of choose. Probably, if you have a phone in your pocket, you have the Bible in English on your phone. And again, you don't even think about it. William Tyndale gave his life to translate the Bible into English. He gave his life so that we, as English speakers, could have God's word. I hope as we open the Bible today, we think of William Tyndale. We think about the fact that it cost him his life so that we could read the Bible. Let's not take for granted the privilege and the freedom that we enjoy to have God's word.
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3: Finally this week, literature requirements for school children in Texas now include the Bible. It goes into effect in 2030. Elementary students will read picture book stories like David and Goliath. In the middle school, they'll be introduced to Jesus' Sermon on the Mount. High school students will read certain Bible verses alongside literary classics like Pride and Prejudice by Jane Austen. Well, folks, that is it for this week's edition of Christian World News. Until next week, from all of us from here, goodbye. And God bless you.
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10: Thank you for joining us for CBN Newswatch. I'm Ephraim Graham. Ahead today, President Donald Trump declaring the ceasefire with Iran over after the U.S. launches more attacks against Iran. The president's remarks today came after the U.S. struck dozens of Iranian targets in response to attacks on commercial shipping in the Strait of Hormuz. Iran retaliated with attacks on U.S. targets in the region. We're going to bring you the story from Jerusalem. A new poll shows support for Israel is dropping among Americans as top Democratic leaders speak on U.S.-Israeli relations today in Tel Aviv. And in health news, more people are ending up in the ER because of Lyme disease. We're going to show you why this could be the worst year in a decade for illness caused by ticks and how you can protect yourself. 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
10: It is Wednesday, the 8th of July. We're going to begin this half hour with the conflict with Iran as President Donald Trump says the ceasefire is over. He added peace negotiations could continue, but he believes they're a waste of time. CBN News Middle East correspondent Julie Stahl has the story. She's reporting from Jerusalem.
11: Speaking with reporters at the NATO summit in Turkey, President Trump said he can't trust the Iranians to negotiate.
12: To me, I think it's over. I don't want to deal with them anymore. They're scum. They're sick people. They're led by sick people. And they're vicious, violent people.
11: He said negotiators Steve Witkoff and Jared Kushner want to continue, but he'll make the final decision.
12: As far as I'm concerned, it's just a waste of time dealing with them. They're liars.
11: The U.S. carried out strikes on Iranian military targets after attacks on 3 commercial vessels in the Strait of Hormuz. The U.S. called it a clear violation of the ceasefire. American forces hit more than 80 Iranian targets, including air defenses, radar sites, and dozens of Revolutionary Guard boats to limit attacks on international shipping in the strait. Iranian state media reported explosions near Keshem Island and in the southern port cities of Bandar Abbas and Sirik. Washington also revoked the sanctions waiver that authorized Iran to sell crude oil on international markets, warning, the memorandum in effect with Iran is entirely performance-based. Iran will only reap benefits if they exhibit good behavior. The Islamic Republic threatened a crushing response and has retaliated with missile fire targeting U.S. military assets in Bahrain and Kuwait. Iran's parliament speaker wrote on X, "The era of bullying and extortion is over. It leads nowhere. We don't fold." As tensions rise with Iran, President Trump met with Turkey's President Erdogan at the NATO summit in Ankara, highlighting what he calls their strong personal relationship.
12: Sometimes you get along with the toughest people, like him, and sometimes you don't get along with the weakest, most pathetic people.
11: President Trump signaled he is leaning towards approving fighter jet sales to Ankara.
12: Something we consider.
11: Israel quickly pushed back. Prime Minister Benjamin Netanyahu said in an interview on CNN that he spoke several times with President Trump before the NATO summit, urging him to keep Turkey out of the F-35 program.
13: Notwithstanding the personal friendship that President Trump has with Erdogan, it doesn't make Turkey a friendly state to the United States.
11: He also accused Turkey of being infected with the Muslim Brotherhood and a threat to Israel and Europe. Greece is also raising concerns, warning an F-35 sale to Turkey could upset the military balance in the Aegean. Athens is pressing ahead with its biggest defense modernization in decades, preparing to acquire the Israeli-backed Achilles Shield air defense network. Julie Stahl, CBN News, Jerusalem.
10: Lots more to talk about. And our Middle East Bureau Chief, Chris Mitchell, is joining us right now in studio. So, Chris, President Trump, as we heard, did not mince words when talking about the leaders of Iran. How will these strikes and his statements about Iran be received now in Israel?
14: Well, I think in Israel they're going to welcome them because I think they felt like the ending of the war was premature and they would like to see to finish the job and make sure that Iran doesn't pose. I think people in Israel really didn't think the memorandum of understanding was going to work. They didn't believe that Iran would keep its word, that it was going to use it just as a temporary pause. They call that a hudna in Islam, that where they could rebuild, regroup, and then, fight at another time. So I think here in Israel, they're going to see this as a welcome news. Not that they want war, but they want to make sure that Iran no longer poses a threat to not only the Jewish state, but the region and its allies in the UAE and Bahrain, Kuwait. We see that Iran is already attacking them after what happened yesterday.
10: They may not want war, but will Israel be involved in the strikes on Iran?
14: Well, that's a good question. We know that Secretary of War Pete Hegseth was due to be in Israel today, but he's apparently has canceled his trip. It remains to be seen. It seems like right now there's a tense relationship between President Trump, Prime Minister Netanyahu, and President Trump says that he convinced President Erdogan not to join the war and attack Israel in the fight against Iran. So it remains to be seen. Perhaps President Trump doesn't want Israel involved right now, but we'll see.
10: I'm hearing a lot of war words. Is there the thought that Israel, is there hope now in Israel that President Trump will finish the job?
14: There is that hope. They wanted to do that. They were disappointed, I think, when the ceasefire began. And they didn't trust Iran to keep its word and that it really hadn't changed, the ideology hadn't changed at all. The agenda to eliminate Israel, to be a hegemony there in the region, that didn't change. So they want to finish the job. There was actually one airstrike that was called off by President Trump just as the ceasefire was going into effect. They believe that they would like be able to contribute and finish the job. They have been studying Iranian nuclear sites, ballistic missile sites, air defense sites for years, and they have probably their target bank right now to go ahead and really put a dent in Iran's ability to regroup.
10: President Trump is sticking by the president of Turkey, Erdogan, despite criticism, as we heard that criticism from Prime Minister Benjamin Netanyahu in Julie's piece. What are Israel's concerns about Turkey?
14: The concerns, number one, is about the F-35. The F-35 would change, as Greece has said, change the whole military balance in the in the region. And by law, Israel has to have a qualitative military edge over all of the people in the region. And the F-35 would actually change that. That's one thing. And then the rhetoric that's coming out of Ankara, President Erdogan, not only his foreign minister, calls Israel a burden on humanity. Mm-hmm. The interior ministry says that he wants to be the governor of Jerusalem. Mm-hmm. And so the aspirations, the neo-Ottoman aspirations of reviving the Ottoman Empire that once ruled that whole area, that concerns Israel. And ever since October 7th, right now, they believe what their enemies say, and they want to make sure that they take that seriously, whether it's Hezbollah, Hamas, or even Turkey.
10: All right. As I said, lots to talk about. Chris is going to stay with us, and we're going to continue our discussion. Our senior news analyst, Drew Parkhill, is going to join us to talk about the loss of support for Israel here in the United States, what Israelis think about the decline, and more about the impact of the war with Iran in Israel. We'll have that important conversation when we come back. Stay with us. You're watching CBN News Watch.
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10: And our CBN News senior analyst Drew Parkhill is joining us now for a look at the economic impact of the war against Iran, what's happening in Israel now, and more. So, Drew, a prominent Democrat is giving a speech today in Tel Aviv. Who is he, and why is this speech important?
19: This speech is very important because he may run for president. It's Rahm Emanuel, and he's considered a centrist Democrat. He's not considered out on the fringe of the left wing, which has turned very strongly against Israel. But now he's giving a speech at the University of Tel Aviv today. Mm-hmm. Supposedly he's run this by Bill Clinton and Hillary Clinton. So this is the voice of the Democratic establishment speaking. And he's going to be saying, he's going to be talking about how the current relationship with Israel needs to change. It can't survive the way it is. He's going to say we're going to need significant changes and a new direction. Now, here's what's important, Ephraim. Mm-hmm. This is coming as a new poll from the Associated Press just came out this week, and here's what it said. It was very important. This is the first part of their story. After decades of reliable bipartisan backing for Israel, a new Associated Press NRC poll reveals a dramatic erosion of support for the longtime U.S. ally, with rising opposition from Democrats and signs of division among Republicans. And it went on to say about one-third of U.S. adults, including roughly half of Democrats, believe that Israel has committed genocide against Palestinians during the war in Gaza. Now, Israel and then the U.S. government says that is just not true at all. In fact, as Chris can talk about, the population of Gaza is roughly the same as it was before the war, so kind of hard to say it's a genocide. But that's the impression that people have. Mm-hmm. And so that's a very important development.
18: Mm-hmm. Now, Chris, what do Israelis think as they see this drop of support from Americans and people in other countries?
14: Well, it's alarming. And I think this is a national security issue, actually, for Israel right now, that they see the drop. Because for decades, actually, there's been such a strong support for Israel, even Democrats and especially Republicans, for decades. And now this is erosion in the last, ever since October 7th and the war with Gaza and the Middle East war really has dropped dramatically. So it's alarming to Israelis.
18: Do many Israelis believe evangelical Christians are their most loyal supporters?
14: I think they feel like they're the last line of defense. They really do believe that evangelical Christians are the ones who stand with Israel because of their belief in the Bible and what the Bible says about Israel. Even when all the nations are coming against them, that's a prophecy in the book of Zechariah, but they are looking to evangelical Christians to stand with them during this time.
18: Drew, let's talk numbers for a minute. What will the impact on the economy and the financial markets of the resumption of the war in Iran be?
19: Well, the impact was immediate, Ephraim. I was up way too early this morning. And the stock market futures were just drifting along. And all of a sudden, here comes this headline, Trump says memorandum of understanding is dead, it's over. Meaning the ceasefire is over as far as he's concerned. And he starts really bashing the Iranians, as we heard in the story earlier. So the price of oil quickly has gone up nearly $4 a barrel. Stock market futures quickly went down. They have been just bumping along, not too down a little bit, but not a lot. Then the Dow futures are down 500, nearly 600 points. So you had a big drop right away. Now, obviously, we know the impact of the increase in the price of oil. Gas prices have been coming way down. I remember where they were at the end of April, the beginning of May, around $5 a gallon in some places, even in the Midwest. Then they've come down to here locally, there's a gas station, major brand gas station, very close to CBN. Gas was $3.35 a gallon just within the last couple of weeks.
18: Yeah.
19: That's going to turn around. That's going to filter through the economy. You're going to hear more complaints about inflation again, and that's going to put a drag on the economy. So this is going to have a very significant impact. It could become a political issue again. This is why a lot of people thought President Trump would not launch another strike. Now, he may feel that they've got the Strait of Hormuz enough under control that they can, you know, keep enough oil flowing to keep the price relatively stable going into the midterms. We'll see. But it's definitely going to have an economic impact.
18: Chris, what about Israelis? Are they expecting to get hit with Iranian attacks again?
14: Well, that would be sort of the obvious result of the end of the memorandum of understanding, the attacks by the U.S. And so I would think that Israelis are expecting maybe going back into the bomb shelters. The number of ballistic missiles that Iran still has are enough to cause a lot of trouble on the home front, and they could be expecting to hit those bomb shelters. And as you questioned earlier, it depends also if Israel joins the war against Iran, and we'll see what may happen in the next day or two.
19: Now, Chris, you went into bomb shelters yourself, didn't you?
14: Yeah, we went into bomb shelters quite a bit, during that 12-day war, and last June 2025 and this year as well.
19: And don't those alerts go off in like the middle of the night?
14: Oh yeah, sure. Yeah, so you get an alarm on your phone that gives you a pre sort of alarm, and then if there's a missile coming into your area, you get an air raid siren, and that gives you time to get into the bomb shelters. And typically you'll hear an explosion, usually the Iron Dome hitting out those ballistic missiles. You have to wait a little bit while the shrapnel falls, but Israelis got pretty used to doing what they had to do to protect themselves. And thankfully, there hadn't been a lot of ballistic missiles that had direct strikes.
19: You know, one thing you touched on that I want to tell our viewers is that you've mentioned about the book of Zechariah, and that's something that we're going to be doing here on Newswatch in the future is, you know, Israel and prophecy and what the Bible says, not necessarily about this war per se, because you don't want to get what I call second coming fever. But nonetheless, there are a lot of evangelicals in Israel, I believe, who would, you know, are very interested in that whole subject and believe that they see some of those signs.
14: And to your point about what this AP poll had, many people look at that and they see that as a sign of this erosion of support for Israel. Zechariah said all the nations would turn against Israel. And we just see that. And some people say it's almost like a tsunami after October 7th. this growing antithesis against Israel, whether it's in, you know, mainstream or some the progressive left as well.
19: Yeah, absolutely.
18: Indeed. All right. Our CBN senior analyst Drew Parkhill, as well as our CBN News Middle East Bureau Chief Chris Mitchell, thank you so much for your insights. Much appreciated, Jay. Good to have you both here with us. Still ahead, changing subjects now to your health. It is a tiny bite that can lead to big health problems. We're going to hear why experts say this could be the worst tick season in decades and how you can protect yourself and your family this summer. So coming up right after this, you're watching CBN Newswatch.
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18: This year's tick season is expected to be the worst in decades. Medical experts warn of an increase in tick-borne illnesses. The Trump administration is taking aim at Lyme disease, pushing for better detection and for better treatment. Medical reporter Lori Johnson shows us the danger and how you can protect yourself.
22: About 500,000 Americans contract Lyme disease from tick bites each year. Most fully recover from the bacterial infection if it's detected early and treated with an antibiotic. About 20% of those infections, however, evade early detection, resulting in severe joint pain, vision problems, neurological issues, and hospitalization or even death.
23: So definitely it's a big year for ticks and a big year for tick-borne diseases.
22: Johns Hopkins scientists warn Americans to take precautions against Lyme and other tick-borne diseases.
24: I'm thinking about babesiosis, an increasing disease of a small parasite that infects red blood cells and threatens the safety of our blood supply, or the Alpha-Gal syndrome, an allergic reaction to eating red meat.
22: Also, Rocky Mountain spotted fever, anaplasmosis, and more.
25: Experts recommend avoiding tick bites by wearing long sleeves and long pants in tall grass or wooded areas, and even tucking your pants into your socks. Consider bug spray and wearing light-colored clothes so you can easily see a tick and pluck it off before it bites.
23: And when you come inside from doing high-risk activities, so these are going to be things like hiking, golfing, gardening, do a thorough tick check and then shower immediately to wash off any ticks that might have sort of caught a ride.
22: There's also the option of creating a tick-free border near your home, since ticks can't fly or jump.
23: So ticks love forest edges. So if you have a forest edge up to your yard or in your neighborhood, you can try to rim this edge with a couple of feet, 2 or 3 feet of mulch or gravel, just because this will be a difficult place for ticks to crawl through.
22: deer and mice often carry ticks, so getting rid of rodents and fencing out deer can help.
23: And you can also finally spray your lawn or your neighborhood as well. Many pest control companies will make formulations to spray for ticks, but also there's some work showing that spraying for mosquitoes might be effective against ticks as well.
22: Many don't realize that after a tick bites, it can remain implanted in the skin for days.
24: What I would suggest is that you pull out the tick, and if you can, put it in a Ziploc bag and put it in your freezer, the only way to kill a tick. And so you have it available in case you do develop symptoms.
22: Different types of ticks carry different diseases.
24: Unfortunately, many of the tick-borne illnesses start with very non-specific symptoms. We call them flu-like illnesses. So you might run a slight temperature, you feel fatigued, but there isn't really anything that allows you to differentiate one disease from the other.
22: One exception is Lyme disease, which produces a telltale bullseye rash. Yet that's missing in a third of all cases. So doctors often struggle diagnosing tick-borne illnesses.
24: And the diagnostics that we currently have are really not great, and they don't work at the point of care, so they are not giving you an immediate answer. So often the doctor will treat with a broad-spectrum antibiotic, so thinking it might be Lyme and hoping that if it's not, that the antibiotic will work.
22: An important thing to remember is by removing an infected tick within 2 days after it bites, you're likely okay. That's because it takes that long for the bacteria to travel into a human. Scientists just finished a phase 3 clinical trial for a Lyme disease vaccine with promising results. It could become available by the spring of 2027. However, it requires 3 shots plus a yearly booster.
24: And so it's unlikely that the broad communities, all but the most enthusiastic outdoors people, are going to pick up this have this vaccine given to them.
22: So while many tick bites can often prove harmless, others can lead to serious illness, even death. That's why experts stress prevention and early detection, especially this time of year. Lori Johnson, CBN News.
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0: Did you say 12 o'clock? Okay. 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I can't hear clearly on the phone anymore.
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9: Time now for your Wednesday word, and today's word is persistent. I want to encourage you, don't quit. Be persistent, and do that until you become consistent. In the end, persistence will improve discipline, and discipline will produce results. When you fail, don't quit. Get up and try again. Be persistent until you become consistent.

0: I got into a serious relationship, but his family was like involved in Santeria. They would do like Ouija boards and like, I mean, everything that you can think of like occult, like they were in it. And I feel like something just like sit on me. Like I was like shaking, crying. I just called out to Jesus. From that moment, I felt like God took it and was like, I'm gonna heal you.
1: 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Escape the mundane with the peaceful life of the Ponderosa. 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
6: On today's 700 Club Canada, Vesna's curiosity leads her into a life-changing relationship, and Fawn experiences a remarkable healing. Welcome to 700 Club Canada, and we are so glad that you've joined us today, because we have another Superbook episode for you, and Superbook brings back great memories for us.
7: It really does. It's about the kids and now the grandchildren. And we think about just with Superbook that it's Bible stories coming to life.
6: Yeah, and to life for, made for children, but it comes to life for all of us. And it makes such a difference in our world when our children start learning their stories early.
7: Absolutely. And I think that's the thing, is that children have such amazing questions that they ask, don't they? And when I think about that, I think Superbook just has all that in there. And I remember that as well, like it was time to watch that show.
6: And the questions are answered, and then God is drawing them closer. And now see how a simple movement of curiosity led Vesna into a Sunday school class in Cambodia, where one episode of Superbook sparked a powerful journey of faith.
8: One Sunday morning, 10-year-old Vesna walked by a church and heard kids laughing. That made her curious.
9: I always wondered what they did in there that made them laugh. When the teacher saw me, he waved to me and asked me if I want to come in.
8: That was the first time she ever saw the CBN Bible animation, Superbook.
9: I watched the episode of The Prodigal Son. The story made me want to cry. I saw how forgiving the father was and how Jesus loves us too. So I want Jesus to be my God.
8: The story of Superbook touched her so much that Vesna prayed and became a Christian after watching only one episode.
9: I felt such a joyful feeling when I prayed. I felt love from Jesus and wanted to follow him.
8: Soon, Vesna invited five of her friends to join the Superbook Sunday School class.
9: I'm so happy. My close friends became Christian. Now they will receive love and forgiveness from Jesus, just like I do. And I hope to invite more people.
8: Vesna's parents noticed a change in their daughter after she began attending the Superbook class. She's praying for them to become Christians too.
10: I'm so happy that she changes for the better. She helps a lot with house chores. She is much braver to talk to people, and she has many friends. She also got good grades.
9: Thank you so much, Superbook, for changing my life.
6: The story and the love of Jesus are not just for adults who have experienced a lot of life and heartache, or for those who have lived long enough to have made a lot of bad decisions and need saving. Even at a young age, when there is more life ahead of us, we can hear his voice calling and recognize the emptiness in our hearts that longs to be filled by him. We are told in Matthew 19:14, "Let the little children come to me and do not hinder them, for the kingdom of heaven belongs to such as these." Vesna's desire to know more, her openness to Jesus, is so refreshing. I love it when we give children an opportunity to hear God's voice and know his love.

0: 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They find it easy to share their curiosity and to tell others when they have found something good, a great thing. And when we share the story of Jesus early, we can be confident that it will spread quickly, not only to other children, but also to unsaved parents and families, as it did in this testimony. 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It is never too early. Heavenly Father, I pray that just like children, we would be willing to share how it is that you've made a difference in our lives. We pray that you'll continue saving children so that they can go forth and start legacies in their family. 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Coming up, Fawn grew up expecting daily treatment for a chronic illness, but see how one encounter with Superbook led her into a story of unexpected healing.
1: What do I enjoy most about what I do? Well, that's easy. I love connecting with people, especially when someone says, "I am so glad I can talk with you. I really need prayer." That's God's perfect timing. I talk with people all the time who want prayer for a family situation. Sometimes it's prayer for an emotional or physical need or even a financial breakthrough. It's so amazing that I can share about God's love and encourage people. I love this Bible verse, "For it is God who works in you to will and to act in order to fulfill his good purpose." God is at work. I've seen him answer prayer. Won't you call today? 1-855-759-0700. God bless you.
2: Fawn was diagnosed with a kidney condition called RTA, which prevented her kidneys from functioning normally.
3: I started taking medication when I was a baby.
2: Fawn did not eat much with the condition and dreaded the visits to the hospital every 3 months for tests and treatment.
3: I had to go to the doctor for tests, but I did not want to go. I was afraid of needles. I was very small and thin. I did not like to eat, and I felt tired and weak all the time. I could not even lift a milk carton.
2: Then Fawn's older sister, Nam, invited her to an after-school program to watch episodes of CBN's Superbook. After Fawn watched the Superbook story about the prodigal son, she began to go to church and prayed to become a Christian. After watching the Superbook episode called "The Miracles of Jesus," she started to pray for a miracle.
3: "I saw Jesus perform a miracle for a paralyzed man and make him walk again. I opened my heart and asked Jesus to heal me too."
2: Fawn prayed every day for 9 months. Then, during a routine checkup, the doctor shocked her with some amazing news.
3: "The doctor said all my kidney test results are normal now. For 13 years, I took medicine, but my kidneys did not get better. Then after I prayed to God, he healed me."
2: Fawn has been symptom-free and has not taken any medicine to treat the kidney condition for the past 2 years. Doctors had told her previously that she would need to take the medicine for the rest of her life.
3: "I enjoy eating now. I can carry heavy books, and it feels good to play the guitar and sing with my sister. God answered my prayers and healed me. Thank you for helping me know God through Superbook."
4: As a nurse, I know how difficult it can be for people to receive a diagnosis.
0: And it can be so difficult to receive one in which, you know, it's supposed to last, or it's something that we can't see our way out of, or it's going to be chronic.
4: And when I think of Fawn, just a child, I think that she has endured so much, and she's actually had this for several years. And now with what she's experienced with Superbook, I'm so excited to see what God's doing in her life.
0: And I think it is more encouraging for all of us, to understand the faith of a child and to be able to go, "I want to be like her," like Fawn, who said, I read this, I heard this story, I'm going to ask for the same thing.
4: Exactly. And we know that story was the story of Jesus healing the paralyzed man. And she thought, if he can be healed, so can I. And so knowing that, that's a great segue really into what we're doing and what we're sharing about this story.
0: I think that that whole idea of going, if he can do this,
4: yes,
0: it can be done for me,
4: exactly.
0: Is what faith is all about, right? And so we're going to be encouraging you to keep the faith, keep believing. And if you need prayer, please call us at 855-759-0700. And we want you to be encouraged to ask for the pamphlet, Can I Be Healed? Because the answer is, yes, God can still do it for you, just like he did for Fawn. Coming up, championships are won on the court. But for these players, see how their biggest victory came in a moment of faith and gratitude.

0: Here in Indianapolis, Final Four weekend is also Easter weekend. And as much as each one of these teams would love to win a national championship, some very thoughtful players talk to me about the importance of their salvation.
1: The fact that this is Easter weekend, how significant is that to you? And the fact that it, what does the resurrection mean to you?
2: Yeah, ooh, that's a great question. I mean, the resurrection is really everything. That's like the staple of Christianity. So like without the resurrection, there is no Christian, there is no Jesus. So I feel like once you can show a lot of significant evidence for the resurrection, I mean, it shows a lot of the proof towards Christianity. So I feel like just to go through where I came from throughout my college career, how Jesus just literally changed my mind. Like he changed everything about me. And it's crazy looking back. Like, I saw my old team, Michigan, the other day and spoke to a couple of those guys. They were like, we just seen each other just grow so much and just change. So it's just been a blessing just to see myself just, like I said, grow through Jesus. I mean, he just, like I said, wiped my eyes clean. My whole mind is different. The way I talk, walk, act, change. The way I treat other people, it's like more not to get, but more to serve. You know, I feel like I'm here to really serve and serve others.
3: I can't even put it into words. Obviously, as a kid, this is all I ever prayed for. It's not no coincidence that we get to, you know, play, and we have such a great group of guys that also believe in the Lord and Savior Jesus Christ. And yeah, like with Terrace leading the pack, Coach Hurley, like all of our coaches, you know, it means everything to us.
4: Without faith, I'm nothing. Just something that, you know, it's really, really big for me. You know, I don't think, you know, basketball is really my purpose. I think, you know, being able to, you know, have this platform, you know, spread the gospel is really my purpose for sure.
5: I don't know if you noticed, after I shoot a free throw, I was like this, you know, cause I'm always thanking God, you know, for every game I pray. You know, just growing up, going to church, you know, it's really big in my family. And, you know, I'm very thankful that God has put me and my teammates in a position to be successful, and he has blessed us with these opportunities. And, you know, it's just very, very thankful, honestly.
6: Definitely always, you know, thanking God, you know, for the opportunity just to be here as a basketball player, and just always thanking him, you know, for the opportunity on and off the court, and definitely want to share his word all the time. And definitely excited for, you know, Easter weekend, and just always praying.
1: In what way has the resurrection transformed who you are?
7: I mean, I think it's transformed the entirety of my life. You know, I don't know where I would be right now without it. And, you know, I think that honestly, just the inner transformation, the peace that comes from it, and just understanding it, apart from the fact that, you know, Christ died for your sins and all that, I think just sort of walking into the truth of who he called you to be and what he wants you to do here on this earth. The name of Jesus is very powerful. I kind of see his name as sort of a key to a purposeful life, a satisfied life, a life of true meaning.
8: I read the Bible every single day, and it's just a part of who I am and who I'm becoming. And I mean, I feel like Jesus Christ sacrifice for us to be here and to be on the stage, and it leads me to walk a Christ-led life, and just to love everyone around me. So I'm grateful to be here, and I know that's a big part of it.
9: It's kind of crazy that, you know, this weekend, because, you know, it's one of my first weekends that I haven't went to church on Easter Sunday. So, but it's amazing to be able to be on this platform on, you know, such a great weekend. But, you know, I just give all the glory to God, you know, that while I'm here. And you know, he's gave me this journey and, you know, this path to follow on. So I'm just really grateful, and I'm really blessed for it.
10: You give your life to Jesus, you just get, like, you can't really explain it, that type of peace. And win or lose, always giving your glory to God and knowing that, like, he's blessed you even with the opportunity. And, you know, just trusting in him and knowing that his plan is greater than anything you can imagine.
11: I know I wouldn't be where I am without God. So, yeah, I keep him close to my heart. You know, I thank him every day for the blessings he's gave me. And, you know, for him to come out on this, or to help me to get to where I am today, says a lot.
12: I try to read my Bible all the time and read as many books as I can. I always see that, like, you want to live a life like Jesus does. So, obviously, that's basically impossible for us. But at least I can try. I can try and bring people to Jesus.
13: God is huge in my life. I feel like I have a really close relationship with God. I feel like he's brought me on this journey, and I couldn't be more happy and more blessed that he's blessed me with things like this.
14: If I didn't have Jesus, I wouldn't have anything. That's the first thing that I can say. In the avenue of basketball, what's really fun is I know that my performance doesn't dictate my identity. My identity is found in being a child of God. And so for now that we're here on this final four stage, which is so big for so many people, I get to play with freedom because my performance doesn't identify who I am anymore. You know, so I get to run, I get to play, I get to be a great teammate because I play with that freedom that is only found through Jesus Christ.
15: It's evident from hearing these powerful testimonies from these young men that their purpose is defined by glorifying God. We heard them say things like, "My identity is found in being a follower of Jesus, not on the basketball court. And God has given me this platform to share his word." Their success is not their purpose. God is. Basketball is simply a tool God is using to reach others. As someone who played travel basketball in high school, I enjoyed the sport and I appreciate the commitment it takes. But what impacted me the most was hearing these athletes talk about Jesus with such sincerity and gratitude. Maybe today you're thinking, "I'm not a basketball player. I don't even have a big platform." But God has given each of us opportunities to reflect him right where we are. You may be a parent, grandparent, teacher, student, business owner, retiree, or volunteer. God wants to use your life too. When we find our identity in Christ, our purpose begins to align with his. We discover that purpose through prayer, God's word, and the leading of the Holy Spirit. A good question to ask ourselves is, what defines my life? Our purpose is often lived out in everyday moments, in our relationships, our conversations, and how we serve others. Whatever God has placed in your hands can become a way to share his love. May everything we do point others to him and bring glory to God. If you need prayer today, please call us at 855-759-0700. And when you call, be sure to request our pamphlet, Your Identity in Christ. Well, coming up, many people carry silent battles that no one else can see. We'll learn how you can overcome insecurity and gain a renewed sense of worth.

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1: No matter your background or education, no matter your looks or your smarts, no matter how successful you may be, all of us, to a number, struggle with insecurity. Even the rich and famous. Oh, we may work hard to hide it, even from ourselves, but it's there. We may be unaware of it, but our insecurities can control us far more than we realize. All of us have experienced hurts along the way of life, or we've made wrong conclusions about our worth based on lies we believe. Witness the great success of Brené Brown's thesis on vulnerability, which has struck a chord within so many of us. It's helped us to see the huge amount of energy we expend to pretend we're okay and we have it all together. Authenticity has become the new norm because now it's okay to embrace our humanity. But can I tell you something? Even that can be our weapon to defend against facing our insecurities. As long as we talk like we're being vulnerable, since that's what everyone else is doing, maybe we can avoid looking at our deepest fears or insecurities. Let me give you some examples. Think about the last time you stewed about a comment someone made about you and you had a hard time letting it go. Or what about the numerous times you worked until 10 p.m. to prove yourself to your boss? Or how about the time you blew up at your wife because she embarrassed you in front of your guests? Or how about the dismissive comment you made about a coworker when you realized she was getting rave reviews about her work? In psychology, we have a name for all of this behavior. We call it defending our ego. And I don't mean ego as in puffed up pride, but ego as in our sense of ourself and our worth. When we feel like our ego is being attacked, that is our sense of worth or ability to feel good about ourselves, we'll actually act in ways to make ourselves feel better, even if that means putting down someone else to build ourselves up. Sound familiar? So what can we do about this? First of all, facing the reality of our insecurities is key. Be honest with yourself. Ask others about what they've observed about you, and also ask God for insight. And then name your key insecurities. Are you fearful of rejection? Afraid that you're not good enough? Do you struggle with feelings of failure or being judged by others? Next, begin to notice the times you get triggered. This may take a bit of work, but spend some time tracking all the times you feel bad, or you act reactively, you withdraw, or you can tell your back goes up. Remember, having insight about your triggers and the situations that cause them to rise up will become your roadmap to begin making healthy changes. Then, using your roadmap, begin to consider, what's the underlying need that's not being met? Is it your need for love and acceptance, or your need to feel competent and productive? Or is it your need for security? Think about it and pray about healthier ways to have those needs met. For me, a huge part of this means going to God with my fears and insecurities and allowing His love and His positive regard to me to fill the hurting places in my heart. It means that I need to regularly spend time with my Father, resting in who I am as His daughter, allowing the truth of Scriptures to fill my mind. Now, it's one thing to have insight about this, but it's another thing to live it out in my life every day. Until I begin to practice, and notice my triggers and practice better responses, I won't begin to experience a transformation of my mind and heart. My fragile ego will continue to rule. It's as I choose to live out the truth of my infinite value, yet my broken humanity, that I can find freedom from my ego defenses. It also means I have to take steps with courage to get healing if I need it through counseling. I need to take responsibility for my own insecurities and triggers rather than projecting or blaming others for them. I need to have conversations with my loved ones to ask them for feedback on their observations of me, or I need to read books or listen to podcasts to help me understand my triggers and insecurities. And I need to risk beginning to open myself up to building healthy relationships with mature, grace-filled, truth-telling friends who are likewise committed to personal growth. I might need to get professional help if I'm struggling to make sense of my triggers or insecurities, or embark on recovery programs that will help me identify my patterns and why I do what I do. It also means that I commit to a lifelong journey of growth with a growing humility about my fragility as a human being, coupled with my choice to continually access the unbelievable grace and love of God to ground me in the incomparable power of the Holy Spirit to change me. And this is good news. When you feel like a failure or not good enough, you can stop trying to make yourself big enough or capable enough to carry the weight of the world, because God never designed you to do it. Once you realize this, you are finally free to no longer try to be what only God can be.
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0: Hearing about these stories of Superbook has been so much fun when we think about what it is that God's doing in children's lives.
4: Children can just make the summer just a place where you remind yourself, you know, when I was a kid, I did this, and, you know, and just being able to have that dialogue with your children and your grandchildren.
0: And so we want to share a fun fact with you, because even though we're thinking about the children, we're also thinking about the summer, aren't we? Did you know that Canada's the largest producer and exporter of wild blueberries? Did you know that?
4: Well, I didn't know that, but I did know that they would be grown in the East Coast, of course, because they have the wild blueberries there. So, and we've experienced that. So, huh.
0: Well, you know, just have some fun with blueberries. Have some fun enjoying the fruit, but also have some fun sharing Superbook with your children.
4: It's
0: because
4: beautiful.
0: It's life-changing.
4: It is. And again, like, children have just this innocence about them sharing the love of God. And we know that they're almost like, I always used to say to my children, you know, you want to tell about Jesus to other people, and just their childlike faith.
0: Well, they're sponges, aren't they?
4: Exactly.
0: And they take in whatever it is that we give them. And through this summer, we want them to be sponges that collect God's word, God's spirit, God's truth.
4: And they can do that by really be going on to Superbook and showing their children that and sitting with them. I think that's where the knowledge comes, is when they're sitting with their children and watching something.
0: Yeah, when parents or grandparents, when the whole family is deciding Superbook is important, the story of God is important, because it can bring miracles into your lives, right?
4: Exactly. And, you know, we're so grateful as well for our partner comments. I want to talk to you about what Marge wrote. She wrote that we watch the 700 Club Canada every day and truly appreciate receiving the truth. She said, thank you. And Angela, she writes, I love all of your YouTube videos. They are a real blessing.
0: We are so glad to be a blessing to all of you. And we leave you with this power verse, Proverbs 22, verse 6. Start children off on the way they should go, and even when they are old, they will not turn from it. We don't want your children, our children, any of us to turn from God's word because he is so faithful. Go in peace today knowing God is faithful. Thank you for joining us.
5: To contact us, visit 700club.ca.

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0: Welcome to Studio 5. We've got a great show lined up for you this week, so let's take a look now at the rundown.
1: I'm feeling good. God is being glorified in the basketball season, in the basketball.
0: Utah Jazz's Oscar Tshiebwe talks basketball and Bible.
1: The word of God has changed my life.
2: 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I would raise it now.
0: Songwriter Jeffrey Steele shares the inspiration behind a voice.
3: That word voice was resonating, and I just started playing what became the chorus.
0: And Project Hail Mary lifts off again. Before we get to those stories, it's time to jumpstart our top five uplifting entertainment stories countdown. Let's go. At number five.
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6: Toy Story 5 picked up another $70 million in its second weekend, topping the box office after making the strongest debut of the year last weekend.
0: At number four.
7: Just have all these songs in my head. Just gotta get them out.
6: In other box office news, Michael, the Michael Jackson biopic, has now surpassed 2023's Oppenheimer as the highest grossing biopic of all time. The film has raked in $977 million since its debut in April.
0: Stay tuned for the remaining three stories in the countdown as we move throughout the rest of the show. The NBA's Oscar Tshiebwe plays for the Utah Jazz. His incredible life story is the focus of a personal documentary. He's also an author.
8: We're learning more about your story in a documentary and a book. A big part of your story is your dad. You lost him at 12, right? Mm-hmm. What do you remember most about him?
1: The one thing, the thing I remember about him, how faithful he was to God. Mm-hmm. He dedicated his entire life to God. And he pushes us so much to know the Lord, to follow the Lord. Even he was very frustrating growing up because he had no money. He was struggling, but even he was struggling, we were not missing food. Even he was struggling, we were not going to bed angry. We didn't like house place to live. We had it. He was pushing his bike, was doing everything. And you remember, he told me one time, remember what the Bible said, the life is about healing, drinking, and be happy. If we're happy, and at the right time, God will give us what we need. For my dad, he was just the way he dedicated, loved the Lord, helping many people. And even he did not get to experience those things. I feel like the hard work he put in, that's what the harvest we are getting today.
8: Growing up, though, that often frustrated you, though. Correct? So, what were you seeing and what were you thinking? What was the frustration?
1: The frustration was seeing all the kids, the things they had. Some of my friends in school, the parents gonna pick them up with the car. But we had to walk back home in school. Sometimes we're gonna get home, my mom's, there's no food at home, we're gonna wait until at night to eat. That life, it was frustrating to see how it was pressing us. Missy church, you're not eating. You're not in church on time. You're probably not gonna eat for a day. So like, it was frustrating to see that. And I got more frustrated when he passed. He passed away. Then I said, no, I don't think there's God for me. How can this God and the people who are not follow God, they are great, they have everything. But when I came to America, I become adult now, trying to pursue these things in the world, I see the pressure. I see what this thing, the more you get it, the more you want it. Your heart is not sanctified. The only thing you can sanctify your soul, it is the world. It is God. The moment I discovered the world, I discovered good things, a good treasure, because the word of God has changed my life.
8: Take me to that moment where that the word came alive for you and you began to feel the fire that your dad obviously felt all of your life.
1: It was the moment one time I was thinking about suicide. Suicide was repeating on my mind all the time. Look at the life you're living. You run away from Congo to come to America. You thought, like, I had America. The dream I had for America was a paradise. No suffering, no money. You can just be blessed, work in the street, pick up $10,000. But all of those things came here was not true. I was planning about killing myself, planning about just dying is better. You're going to go to the paradise, not working, you're not doing anything. Mm. But the word of God, it came powerfully on my heart when I get so tired of everything. And one of my teachers gave me the Bible. I decided to open it, and Jesus will speak to me directly from that moment, because you see how much I really needed him, how much my soul needed to be fed with his word. And Jesus, he said, why are you worrying about all these things? And Matthew 6, don't you not see? If God is taking care of the bird, they don't walk, all the animals, all these things, the flowers, all these things. But you are more important to God than all these things. Mm. Don't you think God is caring more about you than this? That word really touched my heart so much. And the end he had, seek ye first the kingdom of God and his righteousness, and everything shall be added to you. And I decided to say, I'm making a decision today to seek the kingdom of God. And God even opened more my vision to even try to include more things. Even a book could come along. I never think of my life I'll ever write a book. To see what God has done in my life, nothing can replace the love of God in my heart, because God is so real. Just gotta be patient and keep moving forward.
4: 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It's available wherever you purchase your reading material.
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3: At number two, a major player and a major shakeup in the NBA's 2026-2027 season.
8: Breaking news out of the NBA. Arsham Sharania reporting that after 8 years, LeBron James, the NBA's all-time leading scorer, will be playing a record 24th season in the NBA, but it will not be with the Los Angeles Lakers. What more can you tell us about how LeBron came to the decision that he wants to play again, but it won't be with LA?
9: LeBron James made the decision on Tuesday here that he will enter free agency, but not only that, he has decided to leave the Los Angeles Lakers. Rich Paul, his agent, informed Rob Pelinka, the Lakers president of basketball operations, that the Lakers can move on with their offseason because LeBron James is moving on with them.
1: With that, your number one story in uplifting entertainment is coming up very shortly. Jeffree Steele is a country singer and songwriter whose life story are the lyrics of a journey through humble beginnings, highs and lows. And he's penned an anthem. It's called A Voice.

0: right to live the life you choose.
1: Tell me about A Voice, this project. What is it?
0: So, guy comes into a room that I've written a bunch of hit songs with, Chris Wallen, and he wants to write a song with an older artist named Colin Ray, who's been around forever. What would we write? He goes, I don't know. You know, he's got such an amazing voice. And he said that. I was like, yeah, he's got an amazing voice. And I just kept, that word voice was resonating. And I just started playing what became the chorus and started thinking about, wow, a voice.
2: I swear to God, sometimes I wish I had a voice.
0: And then I started thinking about the world right now that we're living in and how so many people are unspoken for and overlooked and I think just downgraded by the media. Like no one's being spoken for out there. That's how I feel, and that's what I see out there, and especially the kids in the world. It just literally fell out.
2: For all the silent ones, no one seems to care about.
0: I played it for my kids, and they said, "Dad, you need to put this out. This is everything you talk about every night." I'm like, no, I'm not the guy. You know, I give my songs to other people, you know, and they're like, yeah, you've been giving your voice to everybody else for all these years. So it's like, there's all these metaphors all over the place of this song. And so it's me like 40 years after my beginning my career here in Nashville, almost 40 years, and putting out one for myself that really speaks to what I believe in and what I think's missing in the world. And it just felt like the right thing to do.
1: So, how does that feel to have it, your voice?
0: Scary at first. Mm-hmm. I knew I'd get a little criticism. Not that I care, but you know, just, you know, I've raised my kids now and I've been through a lot in my life and a lot of people have too, right? And you're at a place where I don't need to go out and be famous, mm-hmm. perfectly happy, but I just felt like I felt a calling to get the message out there to people that I feel like aren't spoken for, and a time in the world right now when I think that everybody's looking for a voice. I think by being a voice for others, standing up for others, standing beside others, behind others, in front of others, it's doing God's work. It's doing what God intends us to do with our abilities and our gifts as human beings. So I all that stuff was playing in my head, and I was like, man, just go out and do this and say what you've always been saying for your whole life, and this is your time to do it.
1: You're often called a poet and a prophet. How does that feel?
0: That's a lot, you know. It's a gift. All props go to God because it's a gift. When I'm tuned in, it comes through me, and I can't, you know, it's the thing everybody talks about. You can't explain it, but it just happens. And that was what this song did. That's what a few other songs, not every song, maybe a handful of songs I've written, but I just try to write what I see in the world and what I feel.

0: For more on Jeffrey Steele's music, simply go to his website, jeffreysteele.com. 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
1: We remember and celebrate Victor Willis, the Texas-born artist, was the co-founder and original lead singer of the band, The Village People. The 1970s disco group is known for hits like YMCA, Go West, and In the Navy. Willis helped to write the hit YMCA. He split from the Village People in 1979 to launch a solo career and then reformed the group in 2017. Victor died Tuesday from what his family calls a short but aggressive illness. Victor Willis was 74.
0: And that is this week's Studio 5 Snapshot. Still ahead, Ryan Gosling plays opposite a rock, travels to another galaxy, makes an alien best friend, and saves the world.
2: He's kind of offering us through his work an opportunity to pivot away from dystopian future ideas and to say maybe the future is not something to be feared, but to be figured out.
3: Blessed are you, Lord, our God, King of the universe, who has chosen us from all of the nations and given us his Torah.
4: Audiences are raving about Oracles of God.
5: I believe this is an extraordinarily well-researched movie that indeed speaks about the integrity of God's word. It's a real faith builder.
6: It encouraged me to realize God's hand in preserving his word throughout history.
7: If God is not faithful to his word, he is not faithful. But this shows that he is.
8: What is it?
9: I don't know. I thought you could tell me whether or not they're genuine.
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0: Welcome back to Studio 5. Here's a look at the number one story in the world of uplifting entertainment this week. At number one.
17: What kind of fool would I be to trust you?
1: It's a Studio 5 first look at Luke Bracey in the reimagined Little House on the Prairie, streaming to Netflix in just a matter of days, July 9th.
17: Okay, great.
0: Luke, what was your first connection to Little House on the Prairie? I remember it as a kid growing up and watching it with family. What was your first connection to the story?
17: My first connection to the story was an email I received at the beginning of 2025 asking me to do an audition. Since that moment, it's been a real pleasure and a real privilege, and I'm really humbled learning about these people, about their story, about how these people and this story is loved and cared for and cherished by so many people around the world.
0: All right, Project Hail Mary grossed more than $670 million at the box office. The story follows a high school science teacher who wakes up in space light years from Earth with a mission to stop a mysterious substance from killing the sun. And the key may be an unexpected friendship. It's streaming right now.
18: Please state your name.
19: Ryland Grace. I just woke up from a coma.
20: I'm several light years from my apartment. And I'm not an astronaut. I'm not an astronaut. I'm not an astronaut.
0: You play Ryland Grace, high school teacher. Where does Ryan Gosling see himself in Ryland Grace?
21: I identified with a lot of his fear and anxiety that sort of he's struggling with in the whole movie.
22: It's what you Americans would call a long shot.
21: Hail Mary. This was definitely the hardest film I've ever made, maybe the hardest I will ever make, wow. You know? And it's been a 5-year journey. And the book is so beloved, and it's such a, I think, an important book, and people are very invested in how it's depicted,
0: yes.
21: And as they should, and very protective of it. So yeah, it was a challenging undertaking. Sometimes it felt like an impossible mission in its own right, mm-hmm. And I felt very linked to the character in that way.
18: The sun is dying.
22: You are the only scientist who might know what this is.
23: I'm just a teacher at Grover Cleveland Middle.
18: You have a doctorate in molecular biology. I need you to come with us. This is Project Hail Mary.
21: What I admire about the character and what I loved playing was that he was able to turn his anxiety into curiosity.
0: Mm-hmm.
21: And I think that was really helpful for me too, which is just to stay curious about the process of how we were going to do this. And look at us, we're here. We got here.
23: Who on earth is going to sign up for this?
22: If we do nothing, everything on this planet will go extinct.
23: You'll find a solution.
22: You are my solution.
0: Talk to me about the physical demands of this job. A lot rides on you. We're watching you play opposite a rock, if you will, for a lot of it.
21: Yeah.
0: But the physical demands, how demanding was it?
21: It's by far the most that I've ever experienced. I've never had a film take a bigger piece of me. take a bigger chunk out of me than this movie did, but it's never been more worth it either.
0: What was it about the book that made you champion it? Because you're not just the star, you're the producer, and kind of rallied the troops, if you will, to make this happen. What happened?
21: I think, you know, I got the manuscript at a time when movie theaters were closing and film productions were shutting down. And here was this book that was so hopeful. It was just, you know, it felt like what Andy does and why I think he's such an important voice is that he's kind of offering us through his work an opportunity to pivot away from dystopian future ideas and to say maybe the future is not something to be feared, but to be figured out. And that maybe we're capable of a lot more than we're being told or that we believe that we are.
0: Mm-hmm.
21: And so that it's just a very like empowering thing that I wanted to make something like that for my kids. I wanted my kids to be able to see something like that, to be a part of making something like that.
0: Mm.
21: And I thought other families might as well.
24: It's about how miracles are possible. As long as you don't give up hope.
25: It is time go.
26: I think you mean go time, pal.
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27: The veil between us and the Lord is thinnest when we're in our suffering. You know, this brain tumor that keeps coming back, craniopharyngioma you're born with. And when they diagnosed me, they gave me all of the different ways that I could deal with this tumor through, you know, these actions and prayer and exercise and just do everything I can. And the last 2 appointments with my physician, it shrunk. They don't shrink. They just don't. And it's, God gets all the glory. We're here by His grace and mercy. Our bodies are fragile but resilient. temporary. So we live our days joyfully. We live our days hopefully. We live our days faithfully. And in doing that, my goodness, it changes the world.
2: Every grandparent should have the Superbook Bible app because it's a way for them to connect to their grandchildren. There are so many great features. The newest one that I've discovered is the Bible verse of the day. I get a notification of that. It's a place where the children want to go on that device. It's about God, His Word, His promises, and it's fun. My name is Peggy. I'm a grandmother, and I love the Superbook Bible app.
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0: 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Music helps us to bring you this show each and every week, and this week's soundtrack comes from Israel Houghton and Chandler Moore. Take a listen and you'll hear why Hallelujah is what's playing in my ear this week.

0: Hallelujah. On that musical note, we are just about out of time for this week's edition of Studio 5. So let's take a quick look at next week's rundown.
1: Tell me, Mr. Ingalls, what brought you to this land?
0: It's a reimagined classic, Little House on the Prairie.
2: Hello.
3: 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Maybe we're neighbors.
0: Studio 5 has your first look at the series with the cast.
4: Good afternoon, Dr. Tan. That's your order right here.
5: Oh, thank you.
6: I learned that Dr. George Tan was a real person, a black doctor back in 1869 who saved the lives of the Ingalls family and was a pioneer and a beloved man in Kansas.
0: Please join us for that and much more come next week. As for this week, we've got time now for just one more thing. Let's give the final word to NBA star Oscar Shipwe.
7: God has given you two weapons which you use. Number one is the word of God. The word of God. Use the word of God. Number two is your body. Because in this world, what since you have this body, you have power and dominion of this earth. Because God gave it to us. I decided to follow the voice of God. And he lead me now to where I am today. That decision, I decide to follow that voice. I say, should I trust God? Should I follow people? I decide to follow God. The moment I follow God, of course, it was very hard. But trust God with everything you're doing. The Bible says, weeping must stay for the night, but rejoicing always comes in the morning. Yeah. So that's one thing I always gonna say.
0: Oscar, that is a great final word for this edition of Studio 5 and this week's look at uplifting entertainment. Until next time, make time to uplift someone around you and then please come on back and see where Studio 5 takes you next week. Thank you so much for watching. Bye-bye, everybody.

0: Twisting career as a neuroscientist to having a medical death sentence.
1: 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Do they happen today? 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
11: Coming up, a flight attendant on Air Force One.
12: It was like I told you, a Christmas present that you're waiting for. I said, how do I sign up?
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12: My prayer in that moment was to stay calm and give everyone a peace that we're going to be okay.
11: Inside the last plane in the sky.
12: I said to President Bush, God has us in his hands. We're going to be okay.
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13: Well, welcome to the 700 Club. President Trump says the ceasefire with Iran is over. He added that peace negotiations might continue, but he believes they're a waste of time.
14: Yesterday, the United States struck dozens of Iranian targets in response to attacks on commercial shipping in the Strait of Hormuz. Iran retaliated with attacks on U.S. targets in the region. Julie Stahl has the story.
15: Speaking with reporters at the NATO summit in Turkey, President Trump said he can't trust the Iranians to negotiate.
16: To me, I think it's over. I don't want to deal with them anymore. They're scum. They're sick people. They're led by sick people. And they're vicious, violent people.
15: He said negotiators Steve Witkoff and Jared Kushner want to continue, but he'll make the final decision.
16: As far as I'm concerned, it's just a waste of time dealing with them. They're liars.
15: The U.S. carried out strikes on Iranian military targets after attacks on three commercial vessels in the Strait of Hormuz. The U.S. called it a clear violation of the ceasefire. American forces hit more than 80 Iranian targets, including air defenses, radar sites, and dozens of Revolutionary Guard boats, to limit attacks on international shipping in the strait. Iranian state media reported explosions near Keshem Island and in the southern port cities of Bandar Abbas and Sirik. Washington also revoked the sanctions waiver that authorized Iran to sell crude oil on international markets. Warning, the memorandum in effect with Iran is entirely performance-based. Iran will only reap benefits if they exhibit good behavior. The Islamic Republic threatened a crushing response and has retaliated with missile fire targeting U.S. military assets in Bahrain and Kuwait. Iran's parliament speaker wrote on X, "The era of bullying and extortion is over. It leads nowhere. We don't fold." As tensions rise with Iran, President Trump met with Turkey's President Erdogan at the NATO summit in Ankara, highlighting what he calls their strong personal relationship.
16: Sometimes you get along with the toughest people, like him, and sometimes you don't get along with the weakest, most pathetic people.
15: President Trump signaled he is leaning towards approving fighter jet sales to Ankara.
16: Something we consider.
15: Israel quickly pushed back. Prime Minister Benjamin Netanyahu said in an interview on CNN that he spoke several times with President Trump before the NATO summit, urging him to keep Turkey out of the F-35 program.
17: Notwithstanding the personal friendship that President Trump has with Erdogan, it doesn't make Turkey a friendly state to the United States.
15: He also accused Turkey of being infected with the Muslim Brotherhood and a threat to Israel and Europe. Greece is also raising concerns, warning an F-35 sale to Turkey could upset the military balance in the Aegean. Athens is pressing ahead with its biggest defense modernization in decades, preparing to acquire the Israeli-backed Achilles Shield air defense network. Julie Stahl, CBN News, Jerusalem.

0: Well, the real enemy, and we have to identify the real enemy here, is the radical Islamic ideology that calls for the destruction of the nation of Israel. And so when you hear from the river to the sea, that identifies who that is. They're calling for a genocide of the Jewish people. And quite obviously, it's anti-Semitic, but it's also deeply rooted in this Islamic ideology that comes out of the Muslim Brotherhood, that there has to be a resumption of a caliphate, there has to be establishment of Sharia law throughout the Middle East and throughout the world. So as long as we're clear on what the ideology is behind all of this, then the actions get very clear. Of course, you can't negotiate with Iran. They have it within their tradition that they can completely lie to an infidel, and that's okay. And they can deceive, and they can conceal, and they can do all of these things because it's all in the advance of Islam. For Erdogan, he wants a restored Ottoman Empire. He thinks that's the dream time. And guess who wants to be the caliphate? Well, he does. So why give him that kind of weaponry that would allow him to have air superiority over every nation around him? That is, in my view, an incredible mistake, because the ideology underneath him is Muslim Brotherhood. It is reestablishing the Ottoman Empire, reestablishing the caliphate. So let's get clear on the enemy. The enemy is the thought pattern that somehow or other Sharia law has to be the law of the land everywhere. And until we really recognize that's what this is, they're trying to establish complete political society control over everything in a culture. And until we awaken to that, we're always going to be into this sort of strange, who do we negotiate with? Go back and look at the picture of Erdogan and Trump, and just look at that woman translator to the left of Erdogan and the outfit she's forced to wear. Now, do you want that around the world? Do you want that here in the United States? For me, no, absolutely not. So let's resist it with everything we have, because they clearly want to expand. In other news, the NATO Secretary General called the U.S. attacks on Iran absolutely necessary, while President Trump criticized the alliance for failing to support the war. John Jessup has that story and more from our CBN News Bureau in Washington. John?
1: Thanks, Gordon. President Trump criticized Italy, Germany, France, and the U.K. for not helping the United States fight Tehran. He also reignited a controversy over Greenland, saying it should be controlled by the U.S. and not Denmark. The Danish prime minister said Greenland is, quote, not for sale, and vowed to defend the territory. On the sidelines of the summit, Ukraine's President Zelensky lobbied for military help in the war with Russia and for his country to become a member of the alliance. On the president's schedule today, a meeting with Zelensky before returning home. Well, during the Soviet era, communism closed churches or restricted them in Eastern Europe. For decades, Lithuanians lived under this oppression. Today, many of them are recovering their religious heritage as part of their national identity. CBN's Caitlin Burke reports from the capital city of Vilnius.
2: In 1940, during the Soviet occupation, many of the churches here in Vilnius, Lithuania, were taken by the Soviet Union and turned into prisons, storage facilities, even asylums. But today, many of those same churches have been restored as Lithuanians take back not only their history, but their identity.
3: Catholicism was always a part of our identity. And of course, by removing one part of the identity, it's way easier to attack the rest of it.
2: Walking the capital city streets, signs of the Soviet Union's 50-year occupation are especially evident in its churches.
3: The church has this power of truth, power of resistance, power of inspiring people to choose the right thing. And when you attack that, you have all the strong weapons.
2: Many of the churches were so destroyed or modified that after Lithuania regained its independence in 1990, there was no funding for repairs, so they sat vacant. That's what happened with the Church of the Blessed Virgin Mary of Consolation.
4: This church was built 250 years ago. During Second World War, it was so destroyed that Soviets decided to destroy it. completely. And after somebody had this idea to make here storage for vegetables, and so they made free floors. And after our liberation, what to do with church with free floors?
2: The answer came in the form of the police department's chief chaplain. Father Algirdas Tuliatas needed a building for his police community. When this church was presented to him, God put an important message on his heart.
4: It will come your time. Wait, it will come your time. This church, like this church prayer. And I thought, okay, not priest, no, not only priest search, a searching place for community, but also church. Wait for, and for his priest, 100 years. So for me, it was, I pushed, okay, I will try to do something. And we began.
2: Father Tuliatas and his team turned the upper floor into their sanctuary, the middle floor becoming a place for discipleship courses, and the bottom floor is now a restaurant that employs people with disabilities.
4: So now these three floors became, now then I think, how to live with one floor.
2: Across the city, other vacant churches destroyed during the occupation are also now getting new life and slowly being returned to the Lithuanian people.
4: It's like monument of our fragile liberty. How fragile is liberty, and how easy you can lose it, and how easy you can forget what was. So for me, it's like monument of our freedom.
3: That's our heritage. It was, we were deprived of it, and we don't even know about some of it. Well, it's our inheritance. We have to learn about ourselves from those churches, about our culture, about our history, about what was important for our previous generations.
2: Caitlin Burke, CBN News, Vilnius, Lithuania.
1: Great to see you. Thank you, Caitlin. Well, in New York City, crews worked overnight to prevent the potential collapse of a 37-story building. It all began Tuesday morning when construction workers on the 21st floor spotted beams beginning to buckle and causing the floors to sag.
5: They said they were working on the floor, and they started to watch some beams start to bend, windows start to break, some concrete start to crumble.
1: Nine buildings in the area were evacuated, including a school and a restaurant. Teams then raced to stabilize the structure with emergency jacks and by installing new steel. The former Pfizer building is being renovated to build apartments. It's believed that new floors added to the top may have caused their buckling. While emergency repairs continue, officials believe the building is now stable and evacuation orders have been lifted. Well, it's been 2 weeks since a pair of devastating earthquakes struck Venezuela. More than 3,600 people have died and tens of thousands are still missing or injured. CBN's Operation Blessing is there, helping victims in their hour of need.
6: International search and rescue teams in Venezuela are heading home. As the nation looks to help the survivors, Operation Blessing Disaster Relief is on the ground, expanding its mission to provide earthquake survivors with tents, medical relief, food, and water. OB volunteers are serving up and distributing hot meals daily at more than 40 locations. 13,000 meals were served during a four-day period. Displaced Venezuelan Samantha Valadia volunteered to help in an OB kitchen.
7: The earthquake was truly horrible, and I'm grateful to be a part of the team serving food for both the homeless people and the rescuers. 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
6: 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A piece of concrete fell and injured Isabel Molina's shoulder as she fled her crumbling apartment building with her baby in her arms. She's thankful for the help she's received.
7: May God greatly bless everyone who has come to help us here. Thank you so much. I have seen God's love in them. I truly have.
6: Gary Lane, CBN News.
1: Providing spiritual and critical care. Gordon, back over to you.
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8: Well, up next, a mudslide that followed a decade of erosion in student achievement. That's a description of the effect of COVID on America's classrooms. 6 years post-pandemic, schools are still recovering. Details from CBN News coming up. And then later on, trapped in a toxic relationship until her boyfriend said, "You're the devil." Hear how a conversation with God set this woman free from years of abuse. 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
0: Well, more than 6 years after COVID upended America's classrooms, there's signs of academic recovery. New research shows progress in math and reading. And although many students still perform well below pre-pandemic levels, Jennifer Wishon reports.
13: While researchers continue to look at statistics of the disruption, each student has their own memories of what they missed, like classroom interactions, sports, and prom. On a positive note, the James family is thankful they received a reason to try homeschooling.
14: The Zoom classes just did not work. And so we knew immediately that this was not something we were going to stick with going into the following year when everything was on Zoom. And we pulled the girls out, we did our own thing, and we've never turned back.
13: For students who remained in public school Zoom classes, the pandemic still affects learning. A new scorecard compiling research from Harvard and Stanford universities and Dartmouth College shows education recovering in the shape of a U. School districts with the least resources are seeing major benefits from government infusions of money. Students in more affluent communities are also recovering faster. At the bottom, however, are middle-income districts, where although 30 to 70% of students qualify for free or reduced lunch, they received less COVID funding and are lagging. In addition, researchers call the pandemic a mudslide that followed nearly a decade of erosion in student achievement. Harvard University professor Tom Kane says the learning recession started a decade ago after policymakers switched off the early warning system of test-based accountability and social media took over children's lives. The scorecard shows eighth grade reading scores are at their lowest point since 1990, with fourth grade scores at pre-2003 levels.
15: There were lots of alarms taking place all across the country saying, hey, we may have a problem. We're seeing gaps widen. We're seeing students not make the progress we would expect to see.
13: And Dr. Grant sees the way students interact with electronic devices and social media as a long-term concern.
15: I want parents to be saying, what's the reading list for next year? How much time are we going to the library? Are we turning off? Like, what does device time look like when school is out? How do we make sure we're even telling our students, go outside and play? You know, we don't want you in front of screens all summer long.
13: There are some bright spots. Math scores are rebounding, and some states, like Mississippi, are seeing measurable results on reading scores, courtesy of evidence-based learning tools and providing more resources for teachers.
16: There's one lingering symptom of COVID that has nothing to do with test scores that continues to plague schools. An alarming number of students simply aren't showing up. Each year, millions of students are missing weeks of class. And experts warn the longer students stay disconnected from the classroom, the harder it will be to recover academically and socially. As it turns out, simply showing up is half the battle.
13: With nearly a quarter of American students being chronically absent means they're missing 10% or more of their school year. And consequences of not showing up are catastrophic.
17: Starting in the early grades, it means you're less likely to read proficiently by the end of third grade. You're more likely to fall behind academically in middle school. By the end of high school, you are more likely to drop out.
18: So 6 years post-pandemic, why in the world are so many students missing so much school?
17: That's a great question, because in order to solve chronic absence and improve attendance, you got to know why kids are missing in the first place.
13: She cites a number of reasons, including income barriers, avoiding bullying or disengagement, and misconceptions by both parents and students that physically being in class is truly important. Besides academics, students also miss out on social development and relationships by staying at home. Chang says it's relationships between teachers, parents, and students that are needed to solve the problem.
17: You got to use your data to say, oh, Jennifer's not showing up to school every single day. I better do more significant outreach. I better find out what's going on and see if I can help her.
13: Even 6 years later, as it seems the road to recovery has no end in sight, experts agree the things holding students back are fixable.
15: Across our country, millions of our children are putting on their backpacks every single day, and they are showing up to schools that they are expecting to serve them well, to teach them reading, writing, and arithmetic, and also help them become the version of person that we would want them to be in our society.
13: As Stanford professor Sean Reardon puts it, it's time now to make our public schools once again the engine of the American dream. Jennifer Wishon, CBN News.
0: Those are wonderful words, but it's hard to put in practice. And there's so many studies that have shown that even something as short as a summer break can cause students to go back a grade, that they literally forget in the June, July, August months what they learned the year before. So it's no wonder that things slid during the pandemic, and it's no wonder we're having trouble recovering. But I will congratulate the statement that it needs to urge us into action, that if we don't really start changing these scores, it's not good for the American culture. It's not good for our industry. It's not good for our future if we can't produce people that can compete in an information age. If you don't have the critical skills needed in math and English and reading and comprehension and logic and all those wonderful things that you learn in school, well, then you're not going to be competitive in any kind of future job market. That is something we all need to be concerned about. And how do we do it? How do we change things? At a family level, I understand why people are really emphasizing homeschooling, and I applaud that. It's a sacrifice on the part of the parents, but it's a sacrifice well worth making, because you know your children and your grandchildren are now going to be educated, and educated properly. If you don't have the ability, if you're a two-earner couple and you need both incomes just to make it, well, then you've got to get more involved in that public school system and say, what can we do as parents and be active in the parent-teacher association? How can we help? How can we turn this around? Terry?
8: Well, up next, at 13, she became sexually active. 2 years later, her neighbor introduced her to pornography. This woman developed an addiction to porn that held her captive for years. Watch how she finally broke free when we come back.
19: I can't get a hold of my mom.
20: I'm sure it's nothing.
19: I've called her 5 times.
20: I'm sure she's fine.
21: Is Grandma okay?
22: Help! I've fallen and I can't get up.
23: Don't worry, ma'am. We're sending help right now.
19: Hello?
23: Hello, this is Life Alert. 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
27: We also had members who fought in the war to fight for the cause of liberty.
28: Making sure that Army is staffed and supplied. And he's able to identify British intelligence agents and send that information on to Washington. After they've served in the Army, they look forward to a government which gives to bigotry no sanction, to persecution no assistance.
29: Washington's words are powerful because they express an idea of a world that's different from the one everybody grew up in.
30: This ideal of religious freedom is going to be part of the government, but is it really meant for everyone?
28: Is this going to be a place where you can be free to say what you want about God

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1: Joanne grew up in a strict home with little to no affection. As a teenager, she was exposed to pornography. Soon, she became trapped in a cycle of addiction and promiscuity that went on for years. Then one day, she had a revelation that became her wake-up call.
2: I never heard the words, "I love you." We never hugged each other. There was no affection. What is said about me was, "I'm not enough." It was very hurtful.
3: On the outside, Joanne Brazil appeared confident, driven, and successful. However, deep inside, she carried a desperate need to feel loved. That need seemed unattainable.
2: In order to be worthy of love, I believed I had to be perfect.
3: For Joanne, growing up in a strict Haitian home in Brooklyn, New York, love wasn't freely given. It was earned and always looked just out of reach.
2: I scored 97 on my exam, and I was coming home so happy to share the news with my dad. And the first thing he said was, "What happened to the 3 points?" I believed that I couldn't afford to make a mistake.
3: By 13, her search for love took a dangerous turn when she became sexually active.
2: I was looking for that affection. I was looking for the hugs. I started using my body to get attention. It made me feel shameful.
3: 2 years later, a neighbor introduced her to pornography. What began as curiosity quickly pulled her deeper into sexual addiction and shame that held her captive for years.
2: If I was experiencing any type of disappointment, that would be my comfort zone. You just knew. I don't think this is right.
3: Her sexual promiscuity took a toll on her body. In her 20s, after doctors warned she might never have children, Joanne became pregnant. Then everything fell apart. Her father disowned her, and at just 16 weeks, she lost the baby. Soon after, her boyfriend left her.
2: It was one of the most loneliest experiences ever. I felt like I couldn't breathe. I wanted to take my life.
3: It was then, at her lowest point, an encounter with an evangelist brought her hope.
2: She told me about Jesus and just spoke about him in a way that I never knew. And I remember raising my hands and her leading me into a prayer and repeating every word and saying, "Yes, I received Jesus as my Lord and Savior. I repented for everything that I've done, and he just held me close to his heart. I felt protected."
3: Joanne started attending church, growing in her relationship with God, and was delivered from her porn addiction. However, she still had that need to please men in order to feel loved.
2: The sex addiction was so hard, and it became my drug, because all along that's what I wanted as a little girl, was to be loved. The need to be loved wasn't fully embraced yet with God, even though I knew he loved me. but I didn't know how to embrace that love.
3: Then, during a heated confrontation with her boyfriend, she had a revelation.
2: I became so outraged that I said things that I probably shouldn't have said. And his response was, "You're the devil." It truly became a wake-up call for me, because it's like, I'm a Christian, and here's this man calling me the devil. And it was like, no, I'm God's daughter.
3: On January 10th, 2022, Joanne finally entrusted God the one area of her life that held her captive for decades.
2: And I said, "Lord, forgive me. Forgive me for not trusting you. Forgive me for going back looking for love in men when you already love me. I'm giving you permission to search me, because this is not what I want, and I know this is not what you want. And my desire is to be pure. I may no longer be a virgin, but I can protect my virtue."
3: And in that moment, everything changed.
2: To be free from years of sexual sin and addiction was like I could breathe again. I didn't have to be perfect, because he is.
3: God also healed her deepest wound, Joanne's relationship with her father.
2: And I remember saying, "Daddy, I just want to say I'm sorry. I'm sorry for hurting you." He said, "You have no idea how proud I am of you and your brother." He was like, "I love you so much." The void of the father wound was healed completely.
3: Today, Joanne walks in freedom, secure in her identity and rooted in God's love.
2: I'm no longer damaged goods. I am accepted. I'm his beloved. God wants to heal you. He wants to cleanse you. He wants to purify you. He loves you no matter what, and he will not give up on you if you don't give up on him.
1: As I'm listening to Joanne, I just think of the scripture that talks about the fact that we do belong in him, and that nothing can separate us from his love, that in him we become new creation. When we come to him and when we confess our sin and we are sincerely sorry for it, recognizing it for what it is and recognizing that it's what separates us from him. You know, when we come to Jesus, there's the time we initially say, "Come into my heart, Lord Jesus." And then there are those days, weeks, months, maybe even years afterwards, where he's refining our faith, where he's teaching us more about who he is and in turn, who we are in him. The Bible says if any man or woman is in Christ, they become a brand new creation, that old things pass away and all things become new. That all things becoming new is the work that was going on in Joanne's life even after she invited Jesus into her heart and confessed her sin, because it's a process. God is not looking for perfection from you and me. He's looking for us to engage in the process of both understanding who he is and then allowing him to come into every corner of our lives and change the things that need changing. Nobody gets off this planet without being hurt in some capacity, in some way. We're fearfully and wonderfully made, but we're also very fragile sometimes when it comes to the things that make us feel unloved or unlovely, that make us feel guilty, that make us feel ashamed. There's something going on in there, and it's not of God. And so he says, when you have a heavy burden, when it's too heavy for you to lift, come to me, because my burden is light. God wants to do the work in your life that he has done in Joanne's life. He wants to clean up all the junk that's tried to define you in an inappropriate and untruthful way. He wants you to know who he is and who you are when he is in you. Everything changes. Here's the great thing. anyone can come. Anyone can come. So no matter where you've been, what you've done, how crazy your walk has been, how much you've given yourself over to things that are not of the Lord, that are not meant for you, that are not good for you, He's still there, always loving you, always waiting, always extending His arms out to you. Today, maybe you're in the same situation that she was in. You don't know who you are, or you're struggling with a sin that just seems to have a grip on you that you can't get out of, you can't free yourself from. Go to Him. Go to Him. Let's ask Him to be who He says He is. He's the lover of your soul. He's the one who can set you free. Jesus said He came to set the captives free. So pray with me. Jesus, I have given myself over in this life to things, sometimes unintentionally, not even realizing what I was doing. And then there I am, captive. Your word says You created me intentionally, that You have plan and purpose for me. And I want that, God. So I'm coming to You today, confessing that my choices have just overwhelmed me. I'm confessing my sins. I'm asking You to forgive me. And I am claiming that new beginning that Your word talks about. I want You to be in me, and I want to be in You, and I want to live my life for You. Will You forgive me? Will You fill me? Will You touch me, teach me, lead me, God? Holy Spirit, come into my heart, my mind, my soul. Teach me Your ways. I give it all to You, and I ask You to take my life and make it matter for You, for Your kingdom, and heal me, God, in the broken places. In Jesus' name I pray. Amen. If you've prayed that prayer, God is faithful. He's no respecter of persons. What do you do now? A new day. 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We'd love for you to have it as you grow in your walk with the Lord. Keep moving forward. Gordon?
0: Well, still ahead, she went from a six-year-old scared to fly to a crew member on Air Force One. This former flight attendant takes us aboard the Oval Office in the sky. That's later on today's show.
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5: 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A study sheds new light on what Americans believe about angels, demons, and the supernatural. According to the American Bible Society, about two-thirds of Americans believe in spiritual beings, but the study shows they believe more in a benevolent supernatural world. For instance, 68% believe in God, while only 55% believe in Satan. 62% believe in heaven, only 53% believe in hell, and while 64% believe in angels, only 51% believe in demons. Well, some encouraging news for parents: those who actively pursue their faith are more likely to pass it on to their children. The Institute for Family Studies and Communio evaluated data from more than 60,000 adult Americans raised in Christian homes. It found children whose parents attend church weekly are more than twice as likely to attend church as adults. 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Also, teens who took part in youth groups and church camps are twice as likely to attend church weekly when they reach their 20s. Well, you can always get the latest from CBN News by going to our website at cbnnews.com. Gordon and Terry will be back with more of the 700 Club right after this.
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0: Kirbis couldn't run. He often fell down when standing or just walking. He was born with his neck locked in a twisted position. His only hope for a normal life was an operation his family could never afford.
10: 10-year-old Kirbis was born with a congenital condition called torticollis, where neck muscles are shortened and contracted on one side. Kirbis went to live with his aunt after his mom asked for help raising the boy. They live in Honduras.
11: I would like for my neck to be straight someday. It's embarrassing to me because other kids have necks that are straight.
10: As he grew, his neck became more twisted. It became so bad that he fell when he ran and even lost balance when he stood and walked. His Aunt Cindy worried about how much he was missing out on.
12: He likes soccer, but he can't play because he easily tumbles and falls. So I restrict him from playing. I explain to him that he could get seriously hurt.
11: Sometimes I fall, and I also get cramps in my back.
10: One day, Kirbis overheard a child call him a son of the devil because of his appearance.
11: When I look in the mirror, I wish my neck was normal.
10: Cindy supports Kirbis by doing laundry, but resources are limited, and she can't afford to pay for surgery to repair the damaged muscles.
12: When we took him to the doctor, he said the surgery would cost $8,000. I said, how are we going to get that kind of money?
10: When Operation Blessing learned about Kirbis and his neck condition, you made it possible for him to receive surgery to repair the muscles in his neck.
11: Now my neck is straight. I can play with my friends and I can sleep well. I returned to school and I am very happy.
12: Operation Blessing came to us by the work of God. They showed up and everything was fast. I am thankful.
11: Thanks to the people who help Operation Blessing, I love you very much and bless you. I pray for you every day.
0: This story just really touches my heart. And if you're a member of the 700 Club, you're the hero of this story. 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
1: Well, coming up, she served four presidents across 24 years aboard Air Force One. That includes George W. Bush on the day of 9/11. 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
1: A wing and a prayer. Wanda Joel had both in her heart. When she was a little girl, she heard words of encouragement from a flight attendant. Years later, she had the chance to share this same encouragement directly to the President of the United States, high above the clouds on Air Force One.
14: On a trip from Bermuda, a flight attendant noticed a scared 6-year-old little girl. That girl's name was Wanda Marie Joel. And on that day, that flight attendant ignited a dream of service in Wanda's heart.
15: She inspired me as a little girl. And I knew, I said, you know what, the way she made me feel, I want to make someone feel like that one day.
14: That moment became a calling. After high school, Wanda applied to airline after airline. She was young and motivated, but the rejections came quickly and often.
15: It was discouraging because I felt like I was ready. Came a question in my mind, okay, so what's wrong with me, you know?
14: However, raised in faith as a pastor's daughter, Wanda believed God was still at work, even as doors were closing. So she prayed. And instead of commercial airlines, God opened a different door.
15: When I first joined the Air Force, I went into transportation. I knew that I just wanted to be on an airplane somewhere. And I figured Air Force, airplanes, they must have airplanes in the Air Force somewhere.
14: Her first assignment sent her to England. Though still on the ground, Wanda served her community. After 2.5 years there, something stopped Wanda in her tracks.
15: When I saw that first blue and white airplane land at the terminal, and I found out that the Air Force had flight attendants, it was like I told you, that Christmas present that you're waiting for. I said, how do I sign up?
14: Still, Wanda's dream would have to wait. After over a year of filing paperwork and then more waiting, something extraordinary happened. Instead of Wanda traveling for an interview, the interview came to her.
15: She had my application, so she said, this is very unusual. instead of me going to Washington to get the interview, she interviewed me where I was. Someone had to pinch me. I felt like it was a dream coming true.
14: Wanda was accepted as a flight attendant on Air Force Two, her very first flight attending position ever. Then 4 years later, she was called to serve the president on Air Force One. Only afterward did she truly realize what God had done.
15: When I first started flying on Air Force One as a permanent crew member, I did not realize I was making history.
14: Wanda Marie Joel became the first African-American woman permanently assigned as a flight attendant on Air Force One. She would go on to faithfully serve there for 24 years, continuing to impact history along the way. On September 11th, 2001, Wanda was aboard Air Force One.
15: My prayer in that moment was to stay calm and give everyone a peace that we're going to be okay. And just to look out the windows at the wings, to see the fighter planes escorting us, I felt like there were angels. And a lot of people tell me since then, you had to be on that flight. And God ordered that because the president and I got a chance to embrace. He was coming out the Oval Office. We call it the Air Force One Oval Office. I'm coming towards him down the aisle, and we just got a chance to embrace. And I said to him, President Bush, God has us in his hands. We're going to be okay. And he felt that, and he appreciated that moment with me to share that with him.
14: In the middle of national tragedy, God placed a woman of faith exactly where she was needed. When asked if the color of her skin was ever an obstacle in her career, Wanda says,
15: I didn't look at it as color. I felt like opportunities are there for everyone. And I held on to that. I didn't feel like anyone was better than me. I could do what you could do. And I believe that inspired me to say that no one's going to stop me of color of my skin, to make history.
14: Over the course of her career, Wanda served four American presidents, all with whom she developed a deep rapport. Then, after 28 years in the Air Force and more than 5,000 flight hours, Wanda retired in 2010. But she didn't stop serving. She became a foster parent, a speaker in schools and churches, a mentor to the next generation. And now she's writing a children's book called Dreams in Flight, hoping to inspire children the way that flight attendant so long ago inspired her.
15: My life is living proof that all things are possible. I look back on my life all the time and say, wow, did I accomplish that? I did it. My Heavenly Father above, he opened up them doors and he made it happen. If God has it for you, no one can stop what God has for you. I truly believe that. That door is not going to close. Once you walk in it, that's yours. It's yours. It's yours for the asking.
1: Strategically positioned. God opens doors no man can close. Well, we have some time for your email questions. Gordon, this first one comes from Sharon, who says, does God forgive his children's actual sin, as all sin is evil, or does he just forgive the sinner and erase the eternal penalty? We know scripturally and experientially that he lets the consequences of sin play out in this world to teach us responsibility. So it's not like sin is completely forgotten. It seems that God would not forgive evil, period. Is it more accurate to say he forgives the sinner who will confess and receive his forgiveness? Forgiving the sinner is a big difference. Please clarify this.
0: There's a wonderful passage in Romans that hopefully will explain all of this, but it's a complicated one because it refers back to the mercy seat that covered the testimony. So in the Solomon's temple, you had this case that had the Ten Commandments. And in that, that testimony, have the people fulfilled these commandments, would go up to the presence of God, and the high priest would come in and sprinkle blood on the mercy seat to cover the testimony against the people. God's interested in his children. He's interested in people. He's not interested in keeping the sin for all eternity. He's interested in keeping his children for all eternity. So let's turn to Romans chapter 3. For all have sinned and fallen short of the glory of God, being justified freely by his grace through the redemption that is in Christ Jesus, whom God sent forth as a propitiation. the Greek, it's the only time that Greek word is ever used in the New Testament, it refers back to the cover over the Ark of the Covenant as a propitiation by his blood through faith to demonstrate his righteousness, because in his forbearance, God has passed over the sins that were previously committed. So God passes over them in order to redeem us. He doesn't say, I'm going to wipe out the sin. He's going to say, I'm going to save the sinner. And in that is a wonderful message. It's called the Roman Road. It's a wonderful message of salvation of people. That's who God is interested in. That's what he's interested in for all eternity. Here's a word from Psalms, for he shall give his angels charge over you to keep you in all your ways. God bless you. We'll see you again.
16: Thursday.
17: The bottom of my foot was touching my shin.
16: A football star who suffered a career-ending injury.
17: One moment you feel on top of the world, and the next moment the world feels on top of you.
16: Then later tried to end his life.
17: I just wanted the pain to go away.
16: What happened when he succeeded?
17: I leaned forward and I took my own life.
16: And what brought him back?
17: I was tired of perishing. I wanted to be a whosoever.
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18: 24-year-old Solomon Bush, when the war began, he quickly signed up to fight. But at the Battle of Brandywine, a musket ball shattered his thigh. And a few days later, he was captured by the British.
19: He's right across from where the British command is in the city of Philadelphia. Bush takes it upon himself to kind of just keep watching the door.
18: One day, he heard some soldiers boasting about a letter that had been stolen from Washington's headquarters and given to a British general.

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4: And welcome to Studio 5. It's a special edition. We have your first look at the newly reimagined Little House on the Prairie. The life and adventures of the Ingalls family in Little House on the Prairie began for many in 1974. There's now a 2026 reimagination of the story.
5: Tell me, Mr. Ingalls. What brought you to this land?
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8: 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One of my favorite things about Laura is that she never gives up.
9: Hi, I'm Skywalker Hughes, and I play Mary. One of my favorite things about Mary is how much she cares about all the people around her.
10: Hi, I'm Crosby Fitzgerald, and I play Caroline Ingalls. And my favorite part about Caroline is her ability to change her ways.
11: My name's Luke Bracey. I play Charles Pa Ingalls. And my favorite thing about Charles is that he dreams and he goes and tries to make those dreams come true.
12: All right, so house goes here, garden here, stable there, and a swing.
4: Luke, what was your first connection to Little House on the Prairie? I remember it as a kid growing up and watching it with family. What was your first connection to the story?
11: My first connection to the story was an email I received at the beginning of 2025 asking me to do an audition for the role of Charles Ingalls in Little House on the Prairie. So, but since that moment, it's been a real pleasure and a real privilege, and I've been really humbled learning about these people, about their story, about how these people and this story is loved and cared for and cherished by so many people around the world. And the privilege of being able to bring that to life with the amazing, talented young women I have sitting next to me, and to be a part of that is a very humbling thing and something that I am thankful for every day.
13: What if I was wrong?
14: And what if this is where we finally become who we're meant to be?
4: Crosby, what's your first connection to it?
10: I grew up reading the books, and my mom is a huge fan of the books. So getting this audition sort of really was an exciting time for my entire family. My mom, as I've said, has about 3 box sets at this point of the books, which she started collecting the second I got the first audition. Kind of kept reminding me, like, darling, I got another box set. Okay, I can return them if you don't get the part. So we have all 3. If anyone needs one.
15: So, Ma wants us to be civilized. Ribbons are civilized.
4: Alice and Skywalker, I know you're too young to have grown up with this, but tell me about your first connection. Have you watched any of the old shows?
8: I didn't watch a lot of the old show. I watched a few episodes after we finished shooting season 1, and I loved it. But right when I got the audition, I read the entire series. We had had it in my house, but I hadn't really read it yet. So I knew that I needed to understand the story and understand Laura, so I just kind of ripped through it. And I loved it. I still love the books. You can totally see why it's been so beloved to so many people over the generations.
9: But yeah,